what remarkable things women might have written throughout history if they hadn't been too burdened by household cares and society restrictions. Our listener who sent me this piece commented on the article, and she said, "As I read it, I was grateful for women who had excelled and changed the world. However, I wondered what your list of 125 women who changed our lives would look like. Somehow I'm absolutely sure that their achievements are far more lasting. I assume that your list would remind us of the incredible, lasting, powerful, and life-changing legacy women have made by sacrificing, loving, and planting life through household work and through understanding the beauty of true femininity." Well, that reminds me of the next statement we come to in the True Woman Manifesto, where it says that we will seek to establish homes that manifest the love, grace, beauty, and order of God, that provide a climate conducive to nurturing life, and that extend Christian hospitality to those outside the walls of our homes. And so today we want to talk about having life-nurturing homes, including the ministry of hospitality. The home, if you think about it, was the first institution God ever created. It is the foundational unit of society. And if the foundation is crumbling, the whole rest of the building is going to have issues. Andrew Dixon White was the co-founder of Cornell University. He lived in the 1800s, and he said, "If the time should ever come when women are not Christians and houses are not homes, then we shall have lost the chief cornerstones on which civilization rests." Our homes are intended to be places that reflect God, that reflect the gospel. We need a vision for our homes. I think so many people are just doing life without thinking about why and what they're doing as it relates to their families. Our homes were intended to be visible reflections of God. They were intended to be miniatures of the kingdom of God, the household of God. In fact, the Puritans saw the family as a little church within the church. This reminds me of something I stumbled onto on the internet the other day. It was so fascinating. There's a British sculptor named Willard Wigan who makes detailed microscopic miniatures. His most recent one is a miniature of an entire church that is, you'll find this hard to believe, but it really is true. It's carved out of a single grain of sand that is set inside the eye of a needle. And you can't see it with the naked eye. They have to put it under a microscope, but when you do, it's an amazing likeness of a whole church in England, detailed. He's done other things like the Statue of Liberty and famous people. He does these microscopic miniatures. And people, they come and line up at these exhibits and displays around the world to look at these through microscopes. This is, as you might imagine, slow, painstaking work. But he said, "I want to show the world that the little things can be the biggest things." Your home may seem tiny and insignificant in the whole scheme of things, but it's intended to be a likeness, a miniature of the family of God, the household of God. Our homes speak. They send a message. They communicate what we really believe. They communicate what we believe more than what we say communicates what we believe. So the question is, what does your home communicate? What message does it send out about what God is like? Does it manifest His love, His grace, His beauty, and His order? Does it point people to the gospel? Does it help them see their need for a Savior and make them thirsty for Christ? And let me say, by the way, as we're talking about home and nurturing, that single women are not excluded from this. All of us have the privilege of making homes, places of grace and beauty and order. And your home may be one side of a dorm room. It may be a prison cell. It may be a palace. It may be a double-wide trailer. It may be a hotel room if you live on the road, as I did for many years. I've often said home is where you sleep that night in the years when I was traveling so much. But we can make homes out of wherever God has placed us that minister grace and the gospel and the likeness of Christ to those around us.
You see, God is

0: the ultimate homemaker. And when we make homes, we reflect Him. We are aliens and strangers that God has welcomed into His household of faith. He is preparing a place for us in heaven, which is His eternal home. We will feast with Him there. He will be our host at that meal. The cross itself, as Christ extended His arms on that cross, wasn't He issuing, in effect, an invitation to us to live with Him, to spend eternity in His home? God is a homemaker. And so we're called to be deliberate, to be intentional about building homes that honor and glorify God. And let me encourage especially you young wives and moms from the beginning to think about how you can make your home a welcoming, gracious, peaceable haven. First, for your husband, welcoming when he comes home from work. You know, sometimes we make our homes spectacular havens or places of refuge for our guests, but we treat the people inside our homes like dirt. We need to treat the people in our homes as honored, esteemed guests. You might want to consider having one room or one part of your house that's ready for company. It's mostly picked up. And so you can feel comfortable to have people stop by, to bring people in, to welcome people into your home. We want to establish homes, this part of the manifesto says, that provide a climate conducive to nurturing life. We hear a lot of talk today about environmental concerns, climate change, pollution, how the environment affects the ability to sustain life. But I don't think we hear nearly enough about how lives are impacted by the climate inside our homes. That climate is affected by our attitudes, by the activities that take place in our homes, and by the general atmosphere of our homes. A climate conducive to nurturing life would be a climate of order, peace, grace, unconditional love, kindness, truth, a home where we experience the reality and the presence of Christ, where we talk about Christ, where we talk about His word, we talk about the gospel with our children. Are you gospelizing your children? I don't know if that's a word, but it is now. Are you declaring the gospel to them? Or you wait till they get to Sunday school or to their youth group and say they'll evangelize them there. Your children need to hear you talking about the things of God as a way of life. A home that is conducive to nurturing life is a home that is Christ-centered, it's word-saturated. Everything relates to Him. Now, to a large extent, we as women set the climate in our homes. We're the thermostats, the ones who set the temperature. We determine what the temperature's like. And so I have to ask, what is the climate like in your home? What was the temperature when you left home today? Is it a climate that is conducive to nurturing life? Or does it stifle and kill life? What stifles life? What kills life in our homes? It's a climate of criticism, perfectionism, anger, selfishness, pride, contention, performance-based love. If that kind of climate is in your home, ask yourself, how am I contributing to that environment? Am I doing something to make the climate of our home that way with my behavior, my spirit, my actions, or my reactions? I know we have a lot of listeners who are struggling to live with a mate who doesn't know Christ and doesn't honor the Lord, or children or other relatives who are not godly. And many of you have written to share that with us and to ask us to pray for you. Let me say, you may not be able to change the behavior and the attitudes of others in your home, but by God's grace, you can change yours. You're not responsible for the choices of others or for how they act. But you and I are responsible for our own choices and for how we react to the actions of others. I want to remind you that nurturing life, creating a climate conducive to nurturing life, is not a short-term task or calling. It requires time, patience, taking the long view. Some of you are into gardening, and you know that tending flowers or plants or growing vegetables, it doesn't just happen. It takes time. It takes constant work. Am I right? care, weeding, fertilizing, an effort to nurture life. It takes being intentional. If you're not intentional about your garden, it will get grown over and the weeds will choke out the things that you really want, the beauty, the flowers, the vegetation. If you're not intentional in your home about creating a climate that's conducive to nurturing life, the weeds of selfishness and pride and rebellion will grow up and they will choke out the life in your home. And then also just a reminder that ultimately, you cannot make your children, your family, or your friends grow spiritually. You can, by God's grace, create a climate that is conducive to nurturing life, but you can't make them grow. God's the one who does that. What you can do is create an environment that is conducive to their growing spiritually. Now, the manifesto at this point says that we will create these homes, we'll seek to establish homes that are conducive to nurturing life, and we will extend Christian hospitality to those outside the walls of our homes. Throughout the Old and New Testaments, we see that God's people were to make room in their homes and their hearts for strangers, for outsiders. They were to open their homes and their hearts. In the New Testament, we see Jesus many times sitting down at meals with publicans, with sinners, with outcasts. We see in the early church that fellowship and ministry took place in homes. Throughout the scripture, we see that Christians are called to open our hearts, our homes, and our hands to guests, to travelers, to the poor and needy, to other believers. Christian hospitality has an incredible way of breaking down barriers, of softening hearts. It's a tangible way to put hands and feet to sharing the gospel. Until recent times, hospitality was the normative practice throughout the history of the church. In fact, the words hotel, hospital, and hospice all have the same etymology or root background as the word hospitality. And those things, hotels, hospitals, and hospices, were actually developed by Christians as a means of showing hospitality, a way of responding to specific kinds of human need. The problem is we became dependent on hotels and restaurants and other forms of outside-the-home hospitality. Today, it's just become much easier to delegate hospitality to others, to just send money so someone else can do it, rather than doing it ourselves. But I want to say that using our homes for hospitality, whatever your home is, whatever size, whatever value it has monetarily, your home, showing hospitality in your home should not be the exception. It's not just some believers who are great at hospitality. It should be the norm. Now, I would recognize that some people are particularly gifted at this. I think of Debbie Titus, who has spoken at our True Woman conferences. She is the queen of hospitality. I mean, she's amazing with her hospitality. But that should not intimidate the rest of us. All of us are called to make it a part of our lifestyle. And when we do, we express God's love and God's grace to others. That's what we read in 1 Peter chapter 4, where the apostle says, "Above all, keep loving one another earnestly, since love covers a multitude of sins. Show hospitality to one another without grumbling." Without grumbling. I can show hospitality, but sometimes I'm like boiling underneath because things are just not going right. I'm too harried. Without grumbling. What's he saying? Don't look on it as an obligation or a duty, but instead look on it as a privilege, an opportunity to express God's love. He goes on to say, as each has received a gift, use it to serve one another as good stewards of God's varied grace. Verse 11 of 1 Peter 4, whoever serves as one who serves by the strength God supplies. That's how you do it, through his strength. And why? In order that in everything God may be glorified through Jesus Christ. We're not talking about entertaining people. We're talking about Christian hospitality. Now, there are a lot of myths about hospitality. I think some people assume that you have to have a big, nice house. You have to use fine china and crystal. You have to compete with the Food Network. You have to have a big budget. You have to put out a fancy, lavish spread. Your home has to be immaculate. Your kids have to be perfectly behaved. And you have to be outgoing and a great conversationalist. Let me say those are all myths. And in fact, when you focus on your house, your decor, your housekeeping, your silver, your china, that fosters a spirit of pride or self-consciousness or comparison. But when you humbly focus on Christ and on those that you're serving, it becomes a ministry. You're not trying to impress, not trying to perform, but just opening your heart to others, expressing the love of God, sharing with others what God has given to you, and welcoming others into your life. Christian hospitality is not an event you put on the calendar. Now, if you're going to bring people home for dinner, it would be good to put it on the calendar, especially, you know, like let your mate know in advance, discuss it together. But it's not so much an event as it is a lifestyle. A lifestyle of sharing, giving, kindness, giving ourselves. And I'll be the first to say that hospitality is not always easy. The first year I was in my home, we had 1,600 people come through my home. And they just weren't marching through. A lot of them spent the night. A lot of them were there for meals or for a day at a time or for Bible studies or whatever. And that's when we were tracking how many were there. Hospitality involves challenges and obstacles. There's busyness, there's fear, there's expense. Some people are naturally more introverted and private, and I would be one of those people. It's not natural for me to just, you know, mingle with a whole group of people. For those of us who are a little more reserved, hospitality can feel overwhelming or intimidating, but don't let those things become excuses. Ask God to give you the strength to serve, as he promises in 1 Peter 4 that he will. And use creativity and learn from others who express gracious hospitality. Hospitality doesn't have to be full meals. It doesn't have to be running a bed and breakfast. It can be simple expressions of kindness. As I did last week or so, just taking out water and a snack to some kids who were working on my lawn. That's hospitality. It's showing grace. It can be honoring people who come into your home with notes or with fresh bouquet of flowers, making them feel special. And again, let me just remind you, start with your own family. Little touches of kindness will go a long way in keeping a marriage fresh, in keeping your children wanting to be in your home. Celebrating special occasions. I see Jessica here, and we had a special birthday breakfast for Jessica. I had some things going on that week. I was up late the night before, but I managed to find some time to hang up some streamers and to get a happy birthday Jessica sign put up and to have a little bit of breakfast there. It was a blessing to her. It was a blessing to me. That's loving one another generously and graciously as God has loved us. Meals shared in the home, they don't have to be four-course meals. They can be simple. You can have somebody over for popcorn, and, you know, it doesn't have to be a big deal. You can prepare a meal together. And let me encourage you something I have found to be such a blessing. Before people leave your home, whether it's your own family, your kids leaving for school, your husband leaving for work, or guests that you've had in your home for an evening, stop to pray with and for them. I'm just wondering how many extra bedrooms we have in our homes collectively, while some people are needing a place to stay for a season of their lives, but we're too busy. I've had the great blessing over the years to have a half dozen different young married couples at different times and a variety of students and single women who have lived in my home from anywhere from a matter of weeks to months to, in some cases, a few years. And what a blessing they have been to me. They keep me adaptable and flexible. I need them there. And it's a reminder that our homes, our houses, are not places to stockpile stuff that is all going to burn someday. But our houses are tools for serving, for ministering, for cultivating life, for sharing grace. When Jesus first came to this earth, he was denied hospitality. No room in the inn. And yet he came and opened his heart, his arms, his hands, his home to us. And what an incredible privilege it is to us to open our homes and our hearts to others. And when we do, I believe we are opening our hearts and our homes to Christ himself.
1: Nancy DeMoss Wohlgemuth has been illustrating just how much hospitality matters in the Christian life. Now, I don't know about you, but I'm feeling encouraged to fling my front door open just a little bit wider after that. 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If so, you're going to love our resource called You're Welcome Here. 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Now, here's a glimpse into one of those episodes.
2: Jill Miller joined the Revive Our Hearts Ambassador Program, serving women near her home in Pennsylvania. When she visited the Revive Our Hearts offices, she discovered that the ministry used the same kind of database that she'd been using for years in the insurance industry. Jill was uniquely suited to fill a specific need at Revive Our Hearts. So, Jill made a big commitment and moved to Michigan to be a full-time volunteer.
3: If you look at Moses' life, he has like three, we don't call them trimesters, but you know, he had his growing up years, he had his sort of shepherding years, and then his final years leading the Israelites. And most of our lives are broken up into those three chunks, you know, schooling years, productive years, if you will, and retirement. I mean, it's the same kind of thing. Most people, and not just the what I'm going to call the world, but even Christians, you know, that middle section, their productive years, you know, they're having kids or a job or whatever they're doing, that's like the key, you know, and then you know, rest or whatever. That is not true for Moses. I mean, his pinnacle was leading the Israelites, his third section of his life. And my life is like that as well. This third of my life is the end game. That what might have seemed like, oh, your productive years, you know, saving money and all of that, that was just prep so that I could be financially stable enough to do this for free and also intellectually learning how to do it so I could just step into it and be useful.
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8: American Family News, I'm Robert Thornton. Israeli Prime Minister Benjamin Netanyahu said he had an excellent meeting with President Donald Trump today at the White House, their first sit-down since the war against Iran began. It came as both leaders faced growing pressures at home. Netanyahu is up for re-election and is embattled, in part because of his deteriorating relationship with President Trump. Trump is under some pressure to end the conflict. The president also welcomed Ukrainian President Volodymyr Zelensky today for a meeting. Here's Fox Business's Edward Lawrence.
9: Reportedly, Zelensky could have shown the president that he says that he has some data relating to the fact that Russia is helping Iran with targeting the U.S. and the Middle East. Now, the president telling Fox and Friends that he will ask Russian President Putin about this, adding that Iran needs to make a deal. So the relationship with Zelensky is on the rise now, partly because of the inexpensive drone manufacturing that they do.
8: Senator Lindsey Graham was honored with a funeral at the National Cathedral today. President Trump spoke and remembered golf games they played together.
10: Right to the end, Lindsey carried in his golf bag the putter that once belonged to his dad, and he carried it with him with class and with a ring that was so beautiful of his mother. And they were laying right at his bedside. The night he died, they were there.
8: Graham was 71 years old when he passed away this month. He served as a senator for 23 years, with his latest term expected to end in 2027. His sister, Darlene Graham, was chosen by South Carolina Governor Henry McMaster to fill the role her brother left open until a new candidate is selected by voters in November and sworn in this coming January. It's time to check your refrigerator, as more than 12,000 pounds of imported smoked bacon have been recalled, according to the USDA. The bacon, which is sold in three states, is produced by Maple Leaf Foods, located in Illinois. It was sent to grocery distributors and retailers in Idaho, Oregon, and Washington. The USDA said it was recalled because it was imported from Canada without undergoing a required U.S. import inspection. Democrat James Tallarico is trying to eat into Donald Trump's South Texas Hispanic support as he vies for a Senate seat from the Lone Star State. AFN Steve Jordahl reports it is a heavy lift.
11: President Trump flipped several historically Democrat strongholds along the Rio Grande in 2024. Statewide, he won an estimated 55% of Hispanic votes in Texas. Senate candidate James Tallarico thinks he can win back a significant number of those votes, but Pastor Sam Rodriguez of the National Hispanic Evangelical Leadership Conference says Tallarico's heretical Christianity is standing in the way.
12: It would require the Hispanic vote, which is primarily Christian, to embrace woke cancel culture, morally relativistic, ambiguous, social, quasi-communist Christianity.
11: But he says things have gone south for the president since 2024, mainly because of his deportation policies.
12: People who have been here for 20, 25, 30 years who are good, hardworking individuals who did come here illegally but are now part of the community and so forth. Is there some angst and consternation? Yes.
11: He says 4 months out from the midterms, the president has lost a little less than 10% of his Hispanic support.
12: We're looking at some single-digit drops. I'm not looking into double digits.
11: He says if the president would go back to his last campaign promises, letting the so-called Dreamers stay and focusing on criminal illegals, he could start winning some of the support back. But even if he doesn't, Rodriguez says the Democrat Party is doing itself no favors with Hispanic voters.
12: The good news is that the hard left is so drunk on socialism and communism and relativism that it's serving as a deterrent. So things could be worse.
11: I'm Steve Jordahl.
8: In related news, a new survey in Texas shows Democrat James Tallarico leading Republican Ken Paxton in the race for U.S. Senate. The survey shows Tallarico leading 45% to 40%. This would be a pickup for the Democrats if Tallarico were to win in November. The tornado that devastated Wisconsin's Fox Valley about 35 miles south of Green Bay yesterday was given a preliminary EF3 rating by the National Weather Service. The twister hit the cities of Menasha and Appleton. That's all our time for now. 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
17: Because the context now is one of falsehood, deceit, and this is what we're going to see in a moment. So look again. We read, and it came about in Kasiv that she bore him, meaning this last child, verse 6. And Yehuda, he took a wife for Er, his firstborn, and her name was Tamar. Now, Tamar is going to take the forefront of this passage along with Yehuda. But Yehuda, we're going to find that he is going down, meaning he is not living in regard to the will of God. He is not thinking in a biblical manner. And therefore, there is a yerida, a going down. But Tamar, we are going to see that she is a righteous woman. In fact, later on in the text, meaning next week, we're going to see that Yehuda even exclaims that she is more righteous than he is. And this is a very significant statement that, again, we'll focus in on next week. But look at the text, verse 6. And Yehuda, he took a wife for Er, his firstborn, and her name was Tamar, verse 7. And it came about Er, the firstborn of Judah. It says, Ra be'enei Hashem. That is, it came about that he, and the implication is, was evil. He did wrong. He did incorrectly in the eyes of the Lord, and the Lord put him to death. So he encountered God's judgment. Verse 8. And Yehuda said to Onan, come to the wife of your brother, meaning go into her. Now, this relates to a very important issue. The Torah was not given until the time of Moshe Rabbeinu, Moses. This, of course, is many generations before Moses. So the Torah was not yet given, but we're going to see something. We see that Yehuda is living and basing a decision on a Torah commandment. Where do we get that? Well, in the book of Deuteronomy chapter 25, and this scripture is important, not only for this text, but also in rightly understanding the book of Ruth. And this mitzvah, which is called in Hebrew, yabum, what does that mean? Well, we're going to see the definition of that word, yabum, in a moment. Yabum is when a man dies having married a woman, but not having any heirs. The commandment, the mitzvah, is that one of his brothers, now presumably this would be a brother, but it could be a family member. In this case, it is indeed a brother. He is supposed to, if he's unmarried, he is supposed to raise up an heir for his deceased brother. Why? The text says in Deuteronomy chapter 25, in order that the dead's name would not be cut off, that he would have an heir, that there would be a continuation. Now, this is important because this is Yehuda. We are going to learn later on in the book of Genesis, we all know this now, that Messiah comes from the lineage of Judah. Therefore, if Judah has no offspring, this is disastrous. Because there, if it's the case, there's no offspring, then the messianic promise also dies out. So this has, as I said, significant implications to us and to the whole entire world. Look again. We read here at the end of verse 7 that Er did evil in the eyes of the Lord, and the Lord struck him down, killed him. Verse 8. And Judah said to Onan, go to the wife of your brother, and it says, Vayibem Ota. What is that? Well, this is the same word in a different form. I mentioned Yibum. He's saying here, enter into your brother's wife, in order to raise up an heir for him, according to this commandment that has not yet been given. But oftentimes there's revelation. God speaks more to people than the scripture reveals to us. So Yehuda knew of this command, and he's practicing here long before the Torah is given. And if you look at the end of verse 8, we find why this is, that a offspring would rise up for your brother. So it's very important that we see something, that this child that is born is not for the brother, the one that does this mitzvah, that fulfills this commandment, but rather it's for the deceased. In other words, to raise up an heir for the person called heir. No connection between those two words. One, of course, is English. The other is a Hebrew name. It says to raise up an heir for the deceased. Verse 9. Onan, when he knew that the offspring would not be for him or to him, it came about when he entered into the wife of his brother that he would destroy towards the ground, meaning that he would not provide that seed to his wife for her to conceive, in order that she would not be given seed, or seed would not be given for his brother, meaning that there would not be an heir produced. So now we have him not fulfilling the commandment, going and doing the act, but in a way that she would not conceive. So this was not obedience. And what happens? Well, look at the verse 10. We read here, and this was evil, or he did evil in the eyes of the Lord, what he did. So it was evil in the eyes of the Lord, what he did. And once more, And he was struck dead, also him. So God punished him as well. Verse 11. And Judah said to Tamar, his daughter-in-law, return as a widow to the house of your father. Now, this could mean simply sit as a widow, meaning behave as a widow in the house of your father, until Shelah, my son, he grows. He's too mature or immature right now to marry. So wait until he grows up, and then I'll give him to you. But this is the problem. He said that, but notice at the end of verse 11, this is what he was thinking. For he said, lest he will be slain also as his brethren. Now, the scholars, what they say about this is this. It is Yehuda's thought that the problem is not with his sons, but rather with Tamar. This is not the case. So he did not want to obey God in giving Shelah to Tamar. in order to raise up an heir for his firstborn. What did he decide to do? Just send Tamar away back to her father's household and let her sit there the rest of her life as a widow, never to be married again, not to have any children. Well, this would be a very cruel thing to do. But remember the context. We read in chapter 38, verse 1, that Yehuda went down. He is going down on a spiritual level. He's not thinking according to the truth of God. It says in the end of verse 12, and Tamar went and she sat in the house of her father. Now, she is seen as obedient. She is doing what she's told to do. Verse 12. And it came about that many days passed. Now, that's the implication. It simply says, and there were many days, and we find that the daughter of Shua died, the wife of Yehuda. So now we find something. We find another incident of death. Why is that important? Well, in this chapter, and this is very important that we see this, in this chapter, one dies out of disobedience. Death is related to disobedience. In this case, what we are to understand is that because of Yehuda's disobedience, because he said one thing but intended something else. He had no intention, and the text will support this in a moment. He had no intention of giving Shelah to Tamar in order to fulfill this purpose. Also, he was looking at things incorrectly. And therefore, because of this deceit, and remember something, what is the hermeneutical clue here? The term chaziv. Chaziv has to do with what? Deceit, falsehood. Now, many people want to blame the falsehood upon Tamar for what we're going to see later on in the text. But in actuality, the falsehood, the deceit is on Yehuda for not doing what he said and having no intention. So now what we find is this. Tamar is being told in a callous way, she doesn't know this, but the intent of Yehuda is just to send her away and let her live out her days as a widow, never having a child, not knowing a husband again, being alone. And because he behaved this way, the implication of the text is that God once again brought judgment, and his wife, the daughter of Shua, also died. Look now to verse 12, the second half. And Judah, he was comforted, and he, meaning he finished his mourning, he was comforted concerning the death of his wife, and he went up in order to shear his flock. Verse 12 at the end. He and Chira, his friend, the Adulami, that is the Adulamite, at what place? At Timnah. So there they are, shearing the flock, these two individuals. Verse 13. And it was told to Tamar, saying, behold, your father-in-law has gone up to Timnah in order to shear his flock. Verse 14. Now, when he did this, his mourning was over. He was going about his normal business. And what happens? She realized something. We're going to see this expressively told to us. But let me give you an advance notice. She realized as time has passed that Yehuda had no intention of giving this last son, Shelah, to her in order to raise up an heir for her deceased husband. From where do we know this? Well, keep reading. Look, if you would, to verse 14. And she, this is Tamar, the widow of Er, the daughter-in-law of Judah, she removed the clothes of her widowhood from upon her, and she covered herself with a scarf, and she covered herself, meaning in other garments, disguised herself so she could not be seen, and she sat at the intersection, which is on the way to Timnah. Why did she do this? Here's the important verse, middle of verse 14. Because she saw that Shelah, he had grown up. Well, the implication is when he grew up, he would be given to her. But he was not given to her for she was not given to him for a wife. So when she realized this, she did something. Now, she was wanting to fulfill the biblical commandment. Now, here again, we need to be aware. This commandment was not given yet in the Torah. But the implication is that Judah knew it. He used that unique word for it. And therefore, he was aware of it, but he was not being obedient because of his wrong understanding of the issue. We are told that both Er, his firstborn, and also Onan, his secondborn, both of them did what was evil in the eyes of the Lord, and God slayed them. He put them to death. And it was not Tamar as the problem. She was not the cause of these two men's death, as apparently Judah felt, for withholding Shelah from her according to what he promised to do. So he was deceitful. Now look again at where we left off, verse 15. And Judah saw her, meaning he saw Tamar, but he did not recognize her, because she had covered herself up. Judah saw her, and he thought concerning her that she was a prostitute. Why? Well, because her face was hidden. Prostitute, shameful thing to do. And secondly, because where she was sitting. There would be no other reason for a woman clothed in that manner, sitting at that location, other than she was a prostitute. So this is what he felt concerning her. And it even says at the end of verse 15, for she had covered her face. Verse 16. Now, in the same way that it was wrong for Judah to turn to who? This man, Hira, in order to marry his daughter. We need to go back up and look at the text very carefully, because when words are repeated in a biblical text, especially when these words are unique or rare, or there would be another more common word to be used, when this is the case, the scripture's trying to share with us something significant. So go back up to verse 1. Notice what it says. And it came about at that time that Judah went down from his brothers. And notice what it says. Vayet ad ish adulami ushmo chira. The point here is vayet. Vayet means to turn aside. It means to go in a different direction. And notice what he did. In doing so, he did what he ought not. He took a Canaanite woman for his wife. This was wrong according to what his parents revealed to him in earlier texts, as far as their tradition in regard to what Avram said in regard to Yitzchak, and what Yitzchak said in regard to his sons, Yaakov and Esau. So Judah, he's going down spiritually, and he's making the wrong decision. That's why it's so important. If you look at verse 16, we see something. That same word, vayet, This is to show us what he's doing now. In turning to Tamar, he's equally going the wrong way, doing the wrong thing. Verse 16. And he turns unto her to the way, meaning turns towards her on this way. And notice what happens. Verse 16 in the middle. And he said immediately, come, please, and allow me to go into you. So right there, he's saying that he recognized her to be a prostitute and he wanted to take advantage of that situation. So he says, come, please, allow me to go into you. Because, now it says here, for he did not know that it was his daughter-in-law. Now, it would be wrong in a normal situation. But here we have something. We have a situation when Er, his firstborn, died. And it is responsible for someone of the family to raise up an heir. The word is to establish an offspring for the deceased one. This was Yehuda's responsibility, and he wasn't following through of his own cognitive will. He ceased that, and he spoke deceitfully to her. And now, because he didn't know who she was, thinking that she was a prostitute, you know the rest of the story. But notice what she says at the end of verse 16. And she says, what will you give to me that you shall come into me? So what is going to be the payment? This shows once more that we're talking about prostitution. Verse 17. And he says, I will send a kid goat from the flock. And she says, and what guarantee? Now, this is an important word, eravon. Eravon is a guarantee or earnest money or promissory note. So she says, what guarantee are you going to give to me until you send it? Verse 18. And he says, what is the eravon which I should give to you? What, in other words, what guarantee do you want? What do you want that I should give to you? And she says, your siglet, meaning your ring. Now, this is the ring that he would use to do business. It was of great significance. Secondly, she says, petilecha. This would be his prayer shawl. We know the phrase titzit, which relates to the commandments of God. So here's another occurrence that even before the talit or arba kanfot, as it's spoken of in the Torah itself, with the titzit on each of the four corners, even before that commandment was given, Yehuda was dressing in this way, wearing such a garment, and also your staff. Now, these would be all the very essence of who he was, his possessions, his singlet, his staff, and his prayer shawl. Now, all of this should not have been given for what he was presumably was an unrighteous, improper act. But notice that he gave it. So it says, look again, she says, your singlet, your prayer shawl, your staff, which is in your hand. And he gave it to her in order that what? In order that he should come unto her, and she conceived by him. Now, this immediate conception is also a hermeneutical tool. It gives us insight in this passage. Why? Well, when this all came about, she was fertile. And secondly, she conceived instantaneously. When we look at the Torah in other places, when God's at move, when God's as blessing, there is conception. Conception is seen as an outcome of God's blessing. So the question that we have to ask ourselves is this. Now, undeniably, Yehuda is wrong. He's going to confess that in a moment. But the question is Tamar equally wrong? Now, at first reading, we might think that. But when we look at the clues of the text, and especially what is said next week as we continue our study in the second half of Genesis 38, we're going to learn that Tamar, well, because of her act, and I would go so far as to say a Torah-obedient act, it is because of that that what happens? That the lineage continues, and we're going to see that this act played a role in bringing about the events so that Messiah could be born into this world. A very significant passage. Well, I'll close this study with that statement. Until next week, when we continue on in Genesis chapter 38. Until then, shalom from Israel.
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20: 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I am that James Dobson, and I'm so pleased that you've joined us today.
9: Well, welcome once again to Family Talk, the broadcast division of the Dr. James Dobson Family Institute. I'm Roger Marsh. So glad you've joined us today. In just a moment, you're going to hear part two of Dr. Dobson's conversation with best-selling author and apologist Lee Strobel and his wife Leslie. They'll be discussing the challenges of a spiritually mismatched marriage. On our last edition of Family Talk, the Strobels shared how Leslie's decision to follow Christ put a real strain on her relationship with Lee. Lee was an atheist at the time, and he wrestled with anger and resentment as he watched his wife's faith grow. On today's edition of Dr. James Dobson's Family Talk, they'll explain how their marriage not only survived, but was actually transformed. Lee describes the journey that softened his heart, and Leslie reminds us why finding community and support is so important for a believing spouse when his or her spouse is not a believer yet. And now, here's Dr. James Dobson and his guests, Lee and Leslie Strobel, to discuss surviving a spiritual mismatch in marriage on today's edition of Family Talk.
20: And we're so glad that the Strobels came to share their story with us so openly, as they've done in their book, Surviving a Spiritual Mismatch in Marriage. Lee, as most of our listeners know, is one of the premier apologists for the Christian faith, and he's written a number of best-selling books, including The Case for Faith and The Case for Christ. He's a graduate of Yale Law School and the former award-winning legal editor for the Chicago Tribune. He and his wife, Leslie, have been married for over 30 years. Lee and Leslie, thank you again for being with us once more, because this is such an important topic, and being unequally yoked in a marriage can be extremely challenging and frustrating, as we heard last time. Marriage is difficult enough by just having two imperfect human beings trying to make it work, trying to live together, and to

0: new book that was written by your daughter, Allison, and her husband, Dan Morrow. And it's called That's Where God Is. And it's beautifully illustrated by an artist named Corey Godby. But it's really for 3 and 4 year olds, isn't it?
1: Yeah. It's, you know, we talk about being unequally yoked and the stress that was in our marriage and having come to faith and then seeing our children come to faith and then watching them raise, you know, get married to believers and watching them flourish in their relationship with Christ has been the biggest joy of our life. And my daughter and her husband just wrote their first children's book called That's Where God Is. And it's really trying to communicate to youngsters, to toddlers, where is the evidence for God? How do you know God is really there? And how can we know him personally? What I like about the book is it's about a grandfather and his grandson, and the grandson is asking, where's God? And the grandfather says, well, why don't you look for him this week? And I bet you see evidence for him. And it's about how he sees evidence for God. But the only thing I don't like is I kind of see myself as the grandfather there because, you know, I am the grandfather to their children. But this guy's bald. It really bugs me that the guy in the book is bald.
0: Well, I resent the hair you have, I might say. Let's get to the topic that I was trying to introduce earlier. The title of your book that you wrote together is Surviving a Spiritual Mismatch in Marriage. You put in marriage at the bottom, and I don't see it until it's too late. But this is about your own relationship and the fact that you were not believers, neither of you, right, when you got married. And a couple of years later, Leslie, you had a neighbor who led you to the
2: That's
0: Lord.
2: Right.
0: And you expected Lee to get with the program.
2: I sure did. I thought it was a no-brainer.
0: And he didn't. And
1: I had no brain. That was the problem.
0: That created some pretty significant marital problems between you, which is really interesting. You come to Christ, give your life to him, and things get worse.
2: Right.
0: You know,
2: exactly.
0: And it sometimes happens.
2: Well,
0: that
2: as a new believer, you don't expect that. You kind of think, you know, everything's going to work out.
0: But, well, we brought it up last time to the point that you had made a commitment to Christ. Lee, you were not on board,
1: right,
0: and you resented it, and you were angry.
1: Right.
0: At times, you kicked the wall and made a hole in it.
1: Yeah.
0: I mean, you really were not taking this well.
1: A lot of rage.
0: You were threatened by it.
1: Yes.
0: I think I read that at one point you actually felt jealous of Jesus.
1: I did. You know, and I think people don't understand this who haven't been in this position, but I felt jealous that here was this other man in our relationship. Who is this Jesus guy? And why is she all of a sudden expressing such love and adoration for this Jesus and following his teachings and so? And I thought, you know, this Jesus is meeting emotional needs in my wife. I felt like this was spiritual adultery. I felt like she's cheating on me.
0: Yeah.
1: And I felt like I was losing her. I remember one day, I was sleeping off a hangover, and it was Sunday morning, and she said very gently to me, Lee, would you like to go to church with me today? And I was so mad. What I wanted to say was, A, I've got a hangover. B, I don't believe in God. C, it's raining outside. Draw your own conclusion. No, I don't want to go. But I didn't say that. I said, yeah, I'll go. Now, and the reason I said I'll go is because I felt I was losing her. She was being drawn into this Christian subculture. She joined a small group. Her friends were Christians. The people she looked up to were spiritually mature people. Where does that leave me? So I felt like I was losing my wife. And so we got in the car, and I was so mad. I'm speeding along, and we got wet getting to the car. I'm angry and swearing, and she starts to cry. And she said, look, honey, if you don't want to go, you don't have to go. And I just, you know, threw up my hands. I'm sorry. I didn't want to go. I was only going because I felt like if I didn't do something to try to grab my wife back, she was going to get torn or pulled into this subculture that I didn't belong in. I was an alien to. And I thought these people must not like me because I'm not a Christian. Therefore, they probably don't like me and I'm not welcome in their midst, which wasn't true, but that's my perception. So all these emotions are going on, anger, frustration. We got in arguments over giving money to the church. And you know, tell that story, hon, because I think that might be encouraging to people.
2: Right. There was a building fund going on at the time. They were going to expand, and I felt just so strongly that I was supposed to give to that. But I knew Lee wouldn't be interested in giving to it. I asked him if we could.

0: He said, no way, we're not giving the church any of our money. And so I prayed about it, and I talked to my friend Linda about it. And she said, God doesn't need your money. You need to honor your husband. You need to do what he wants you to do. And God will take care of it. Let's just pray that God will somehow show you what to do. So we did. The next day, I'm looking at the paper, and I see a wanted ad for a job that you can do on the phone at home. And it was like 2 or 3 hours a day, and I thought, well, I can do that when the kids are napping. I applied. I got the job. So I started doing this, and I had a figure in my mind that I wanted to give to the church. And I thought, I'll make that amount of money, and then I'll stop the job. But I was kind of good at the job, and I started doing really well. And I asked Lee if I could give some of my money that I was earning to the church. Again, he said no. But then I prayed that Lee would change his mind, and a couple days later, he comes to me and says, I don't quite understand why you want to do this, but I've been thinking about it, and it's okay. You go ahead and give
1: God
0: the money
1: was working
0: to church.
1: On you, Lee.
2: Yeah, but he listened to the punchline.
0: But the punchline basically is I was thrilled, but then after we wrote that check and gave it to the church, the next day I get a call from the company I worked for, and they said, we made a mistake. You've been filling out your pay stubs all wrong. I thought, oh, no, how much do I owe you? And they said, no, we owe you. And it was the exact amount that we had given to the
1: right?
0: church. And I couldn't wait to tell Lee because I thought, thank you, God. This is an example for him to see how you are actively working in our lives. And he just thought it was interesting. I don't know exactly what you thought.
1: Bogus, right?
2: But, well, you know, it was one of those little things along the way that kind of opened your eyes a little bit more. And you thought, let me kind of think about that.
1: Lee, what happened at church that that Sunday morning?
2: Young guy at the time, wasn't even shaven yet, I don't think. And he gave a talk called Basic Christianity. And he just knocked down so many of my misconceptions about the Christian faith. I didn't understand really what the faith was about. And he explained it, and that's what intrigued me. And I thought, you know what, I'm seeing these positive changes in my wife. And he's challenged me, this preacher, by knocking down a lot of my misconceptions. Maybe it's time I took it seriously. And that's when I said, you know what, I'm going to take my legal training, my journalism training, and just investigate this and devote the time to see whether or not it's true. And that launched me on what turned out to be a 1-year and 9-month investigation of the scientific evidence for God and the historical evidence for Jesus being his son. I became increasingly angry, increasingly enraged and frustrated because of the fact that when you are married to a Christian and you're an atheist, there is no part of your life that's not affected by this. Yeah. You know, everything about the children, how you can spend your money, what are you going to do on the weekends? You know, I want to go up to Wisconsin and chill out. Well, I want to go to church, giving money to the building fund. All of these things create conflict and stress. And at the same time, this mirror being held up to me and my sinfulness being exposed, it just created this anger. And I think, you know, people, you'll hear often people say, gosh, I know an atheist and he's so angry. Part of the process that led me to being so angry when I was an atheist was a sense of conviction. As I see godly people living godly lives, it accentuates the sinfulness in me, and it makes me mad. I don't want to face that. I don't want to acknowledge the fact that I am a sinful human being. Well, it took me 2 years almost to investigate the evidence for the faith, and then on one Sunday afternoon, I went alone in my room and took a yellow legal pad and just summarized all the evidence I had encountered for the existence of God and the truth of the Christian faith. And I realized that the most honest verdict I could reach is that God does exist, that Jesus is his son, and that he died for me, and that John 1:12 says, as many as received him, to them he gave the right to become children of God, even to those who believed in his name. So I realized that even though I intellectually believed at that moment, I needed to receive Christ as my Lord and Savior. I had to receive this free gift of forgiveness and eternal life, and then I would become a child of God. And so I got on my knees next to my bed, and I confessed a lifetime of immorality and sin and received forgiveness through Christ. And I stood up and I thought, hey, I should probably tell Leslie about this. It was my first thought. And I remember I walked out of our bedroom and I looked into the kitchen. There was Leslie standing behind the kitchen sink. And our little daughter was standing in front of her. She was almost 5. And Allison, the daughter, was reaching up. And for the first time, she was able to touch the faucet. And she saw me and said, Daddy, Daddy, look, I can touch it. I can reach it. I said, that's great. And she ran off. And I said to Les, I said, that's how I feel. Oh, I feel like for 2 years, I've been reaching out and reaching out and reaching out. I just touched Jesus. He's alive. He's real. He's the Son of God. I just gave him my life. And she burst into tears, and she threw her arms around me. And I'll never forget, she said, honey, I wanted to give up on you 1,000 times. She said, but I met a woman at church, and I had told some women at church, I don't have any hope for my husband. He is the hard-headed, hard-hearted legal editor of the Chicago Tribune. He will never bend his knee to Jesus Christ. And this one elderly saint put her arm around her and said, oh, honey, no one is beyond hope. And she gave her a verse, Ezekiel 36:26. This says, moreover, I will give you a new heart and put a new spirit within you. I will remove from you your heart of stone, and I will give you a heart of flesh. And Leslie prayed that prayer for me behind the scenes without me knowing during that 2 years. And God, starting on that Sunday afternoon, began to answer that prayer because my values began to change, and my character and my morality and my attitude and my worldview and my philosophy and my priorities and my parenting and my relationships and all these things began to change over time for the good.
0: Well, I just don't see how I could have survived it if I had to go through the pain of disputes and that with Lee and not have someone to talk. Women process by talking. And so if you don't have someone to talk to, I could have talked to myself in the mirror, but it wouldn't have been nearly as helpful as without a godly woman to give me advice. And so Linda really was there to just answer questions and to pray with me and to give me a shoulder to cry on, but never to just sit and have a pity party. She was always very wise in counsel and able to tell me how to proceed. And I would pray for every woman out there or man that they would have a friend of the same gender that they would be able to go to and just release the burden and have someone to pray with them on these things, because it's a tough thing to go through.
2: I think there's three relationships that are so important, and Leslie just hit on the one, which is a mentor, someone who's spiritually mature, who you can go to, have a relationship with, cry with, pray with, be encouraged by. And I think the other two key relationships, number one is your relationship with Christ, because the only way you're going to really change in a way that's going to be attractive to your spouse is if you draw closer to Christ. Mm-hmm. So it's to build that relationship. And then the other relationship is the marriage relationship. Mm-hmm. The fact that, you know, she married me for a reason, because even though I was obnoxious and increasingly so during this mismatch era, she married me because she loved me. And we had common ground. There were things that we enjoyed doing together, and she would build on those things. She would encourage us to grow closer. Whenever we would be tearing apart, she would reach out to me and she would suggest we do something that we enjoy doing together. Let's go out to dinner together tonight. Let's go up to Wisconsin for the weekend, go for a bike ride. It was the common ground. And so she, by building a relationship with Christ, by having a spiritual mentor, and by building on the common ground that we still had as a married couple, I think those were the three key relationships that made a difference. It was so funny because right after I became a Christian, like literally a short time, I became a Christian on November 8th of 1981. And Leslie shortly thereafter said to me, I was reading the Bible today and it said that we should pray for the desires of our heart. I said, no. She said, yeah. I said, well, I can't believe God, A, forgave me. He's opened heaven to me. I can't believe he also is saying, I want you to be happy. And I said, this is too much. And she said, no, we shouldn't. And I said, okay. So I really wanted to run a newspaper, my own newspaper. And so we prayed about it and God answered the prayer. Within 30 days, we moved down. I became editor of a newspaper in Missouri. And I came into that situation saying, you know, if I'm going to be editor of a newspaper, we're going to pursue God's values in this newspaper. So it changed my professional life. It changed our personal life, our marriage, of course. And the key thing that was the most fulfilling to me was the impact on the children. Because think about this for a second. When our little daughter, Allison, was growing up, first almost 5 years of her life, her dad was absent because I wouldn't come home some nights. I was angry. I was kicking holes in the wall. I was a heavy drinker. That was her whole experience. But after I came to Christ and she began to watch with, you know, her little five-year-old eyes, you know, as she would listen and she would observe that daddy's walking a new path here. Daddy's changing. And she would observe and she watched and listened. Finally, about 5 or 6 months after I became a Christian, she first came up to her Sunday school teacher at church and then to Leslie, and she said, I want God to do for me what he's done for Daddy.
1: Oh, my goodness.
2: And at age 5, she became a follower of Jesus. And as I say, now she's writing Christian books and married to a seminary graduate.
1: Can you imagine where she would be spiritually today if you hadn't accepted the call?
2: I know Leslie would have done everything she could. Almost like a single parent. You know, when you're in an unequally yoked situation, it's almost like you're a single parent because you're the only godly influence in that child's life. And she would have done her best to have raised her that way. But you know what? I was undermining her at every turn. I didn't want him to go to church. I was afraid she would turn the kids against me. I was afraid the kids would become Christians and then they'd look at poor old Dad. Well, there's Dad reading the newspaper and drinking a beer on Sunday morning instead of going to church. Oh, that poor guy, he's headed for hell. And my kids were going to pity me and feel sorry for me. I didn't want that. I wanted their respect as their father. So I was worried about that. And so
1: even though Leslie was not undermining
2: Not at all. She was not at all turning the kids against me. But again, you manufacture these ideas in your mind because of the caricatures about Christians that you pick up through the media. And so it led to a lot of fear in me. And so I think Leslie would have done her best. I would have tried to resist it. But I would hope that there are people out there listening who may be parents who are married to a non-believer who are struggling to raise their children with godly values. And I would say, you know, don't give up. And don't give up on your spouse, but don't give up on your kids. Keep stoking that.
1: Time won't wait.
2: Exactly.
1: The years are going by. And you know, can't afford to sit around and say, maybe he'll get with the program.
2: And the other thing is, though, sometimes you can say to your spouse, you know, we do want to raise our children with values. And, you know, so that's what they're learning. They're learning things like honesty and integrity at Sunday school. And what's wrong with that? And so some fathers, even though they're not believers, will allow their kids to have a Christian education under the idea that, well, they got to learn something about morality somewhere, somehow. So maybe that's a good way. So sometimes that does open the door to opportunities that may not otherwise be there.
1: Leslie, I want to know what your reaction was when this man has made a journey from one side of the universe to the other.
0: Right.
1: I mean, sometimes the decision to follow Christ is a relatively small step,
0: right,
1: even though we're all sinners. And if you have sinned in one way, you've sinned in all.
0: Right.
1: But when he was so far from Christ or any understanding of it, all of a sudden he's talking about the Lord and the scripture and wanting to change. What was that doing to you?
0: Yeah, I was pinching myself every morning. I couldn't believe it because honestly, I was in my greatest hope. It was maybe a deathbed conversion was as much as I could expect. I prayed that maybe a day would come. But when he actually accepted Christ, he right when he told me when he had talked about that, he said, you know, I need to just go for a little ride. And he went out in the car by himself. I was on the phone so quick to Linda. I tell you, I just said, you're not going to believe what happened. And they just prayed with me over the phone, and they were so excited. But it was wonderful. And it's not, you know, the other thing that was funny about this, and I would say this to women that are listening, too, you, as a woman hoping that your husband comes to the Lord, you start having your own preconceived ideas of what it's like to be married to a Christian man and how perfect he is. And it was surprising to me that he wasn't. And that I actually, you know, there were some things that were still the same, but that he was trying and that he was working towards being who God wanted him to be. And that actually was enough. It was wonderful.
1: And in fact, I think we ought to devote one more program to that subject. In fact, I'd like to talk next time about the husband who is a believer or could be a wife. But let's say a husband is a believer, but he's not a spiritual leader. Yeah. And that frustrates his wife so very badly. I told you in my office that I have had that question asked of me more times when I'm out on the road speaking than any other subject, even about discipline and raising children. What do I do when my husband will not step up to the plate? And we must talk about that. We'll do it next time. The second thing is, what about the never married person who is dating or considering marrying somebody who might not be a believer? Yeah. And we need to talk about that. And we'll get to it next time. Will you stay with us?
2: We'd love to.
0: Absolutely.
1: All right. And we will let people hear what's about to occur right here next time.
3: Lee Strobel spent nearly 2 years investigating the evidence for the faith, but it was Leslie's quiet, patient love that he says drew him in long before the verdict came back on the evidence. 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If you'd like to hear this conversation again or pass it along to a couple who needs it, just visit jdfi.org, and while you're there, you can also look for the Strobel's book. It's called Surviving a Spiritual Mismatch in Marriage. And if you find yourself in a situation, whether it's a spiritual mismatch or not, you find yourself in a situation where conflict has become the order of the day, you know, it's perfectly natural to have conflicts in marriage. The question is, how do you handle those disagreements? That'll make all the difference in the health of your relationships. Over the years, Dr. Dobson wrote extensively on how to handle conflict in marriage, and we put together a 4-part email series that addresses some of the most common and pressing questions about this subject. We'll get into topics like, are there differences that appear to be resolved, but they're actually still lingering beneath the surface? What underlying issues can lead to marital discord? And can happily married couples live together without arguing? You'll find answers to questions like these and more when you go to drjamesdobson.org and search for that title, Conflict in Marriage. All you have to do is put your first and last name and your email address in, sign up for the series, and we'll start sending it to you one lesson per day for the next 4 days. The Conflict in Marriage free email series is available at jdfi.org. Well, the Dr. James Dobson Family Institute exists to preserve and promote the family, to defend the sanctity of human life and religious freedom, and to introduce as many people as possible to the gospel of Jesus Christ. 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Box 39000, Colorado Springs, Colorado, the zip code 80949. 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That number is 877-732-6825. That's 877-732-6825. Well, I'm Roger Marsh, and on behalf of all of us here at Family Talk and the Dr. James Dobson Family Institute, thanks so much for joining us today. 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This has been a presentation of the Dr. James Dobson Family Institute.
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8: For American Family News, I'm Robert Thornton. House Oversight Committee Chairman James Comer is warning Dr. Anthony Fauci that his presidential pardon has limits ahead of the former public health official's high-profile day on Capitol Hill. Fox's Alex Hogan has more on Republican Senator Rand Paul after he released personal diary entries written by the former White House chief medical advisor.
9: The newly released diary entries shedding light on Dr. Anthony Fauci's changing relationship with President Trump and his thoughts at the outbreak of the pandemic. In one entry, he wrote, quote, I spoke with Bill de Blasio of New York City and convinced him based on what I was saying publicly in my conversation tonight to close the NYC schools. Senate Homeland Security Committee Chairman Republican Rand Paul released more than 1,000 pages of these documents. Paul and Fauci have publicly clashed over the origins of the virus. In January of 2020, Fauci wrote, quote, Now we know the market was not the source, it was the amplifier. Having said that, somewhere the virus jumped from animals to humans.
8: The late Senator Lindsey Graham was honored with a funeral service at the National Cathedral in Washington. After his casket was brought into the cathedral, those in attendance, including President Trump and other world leaders, cabinet members, and members of Congress, joined in kicking off the service with the classic hymn, How Great Thou Art.

0: Count Benface is played by the British comedian Jonathan David Harvey, who has been entering elections as joke candidate since 2017. Benface says he is from the planet Sigma 9 and the leader of the Recyclons. He has contested in several high-profile elections, including standing against Boris Johnson and finishing 9th in the London mayoral election with nearly 93,000 votes. Take a listen to his pledge to voters when he took to BBC News.
1: Building at least one affordable house, nationalizing Adele, bring back CFAX, and of course, moving the hand dryer in the gents' toilet in the Crown and Treaty Pub, Uxbridge, to a more sensible position, because as you know, it's a national issue.
0: The Clacton by-election will take place later this year in August. I'm Caleb Castile.
2: And now a check of stocks before we go. The Dow was up 537, the S&P added 16, but the Nasdaq lost 55. West Texas Intermediate crude was down to about $80 a barrel. That's all our time for now. We invite you to see more news online at AFN.net. For American Family News, I'm Robert Thornton.
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0: 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Well, I'm Tom Petrosky, and I'm here with author and speaker June Hunt. June, you've referred a couple times to some of your history where you were deeply involved in the singles ministry, had some Bible study, had some other things. Tonight we're going to be talking about, our topic is being single. So would you share about that?
1: Well, it is true that for 12 years, I was asked to sub for someone who's teaching a class for 12 weeks. And then 12 years later, I was still doing it. I loved it. It was fascinating. I remember one time, several times, I was speaking for singles conferences, and I remember they wanted me to I'm trying to remember. No, I think it was just a woman's conference, but then they wanted me to do singles. And so I was surprised at all the different types of single people that were attending this afternoon session. And basically, I think people think of a person single as, you know, just someone who's unmarried, but who's of marriageable age. And yet what I found was there are those who are, I'm going to say, single for all seasons, meaning adults, who never married. There's a single for a season, adults who will marry sometime in the future. A single again is a widowed person whose mate has died. There's the divorced whose marriage, the marriage contract is terminated. There are those who are separated who are technically married, but not living with their mates because one is away serving in the military. One is away because of serving time in prison. I remember these are the situations that I had, even though they were married, but they weren't, you know, really with the spouses. It would be one who's away because of out-of-town employment, and another was away because of desertion. Now, it can be abuse or unresolved conflicts, although single people are unmarried, it can be for various, you know, different reasons. And how they respond to their single state is all important. I think it's vital to realize we have a choice about our mindset and how we're going to use our time and specifics of what if, you know, some people are desperately lonely. Others are single and they are waiting if God is going to reveal a person for them to marry. There's a huge variety of singles, and I just remember when I was teaching this class, it was, again, supposed to be for just 12 weeks. And then, but it was fascinating because in my church, there were all kinds of singles. We had a judge, a lawyer. I'm just thinking of just men and women. And we were doing serious Bible study. They loved it. And then on Tuesday nights, I had the opportunity, those who wanted to do more discussion on what the topic was. And I was going through books of the Bible. And I don't know where all these people came from. In other words, maybe half would have been from the church, from Sunday, but there were all these people. They just crowded into my home, and it was precious. And at the end, they knew that if we needed to deal with counseling, I did that. I would stay up. It wouldn't matter till what hour of the morning. But it was very, very precious. I very much miss that group.
2: Do you ever struggle to believe that God loves you, that He accepts you, forgives you, and sees you as His precious, beloved child? So many people have a distorted picture of God, that He is distant, disappointed, or doesn't care about what's going on in our lives. The truth is, God cares about you more than you know. We want to encourage you to check out June Hunt's popular devotional, Seeing Yourself Through God's Eyes. 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

0: 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Well, June, let's get to our caller tonight. We have a new caller for Hope in the Night. Let's welcome Dee to Hope in the Night.
1: Hi, Dee. Welcome to Hope.
2: Hey there, June. Thank you so much for taking my call.
1: You are so welcome.
2: And I am so excited to dive into this topic of singleness in my life.
1: Okay.
2: I really appreciate your feedback and any insights you might have to offer. I'm really struggling right now in my life, and I have been for a while.
1: Struggling right now.
2: Yeah.
1: And you've been struggling for how long?
2: About 4 years, and a few years before that. I am 38 years old, 38. I recently turned 38 in May. And I've actually been engaged 3 times in my life, but never married. At age 23, age 27, and age 34. So in my last relationship, I was engaged, and we got engaged rather quickly, mainly because I wasn't comfortable having sexual relations with my fiancé until we were engaged. I know we should technically wait until marriage, but he was in a rush. It was the summertime, and we're going to the beach and swimming in the ocean together, and one thing led to another, and I was like trying to hold back on doing sexual intercourse until we did get married, and so it was sparingly, but it did occur. I think that was his main incentive for engaging me, was to have sex with me, because he just wasn't ready. We were 34 and 38 at the time. He was 4 years older than me, and he was working at a group home as a counselor for kids, like a teenage halfway house or group home.
1: Yeah.
2: And he didn't see himself. He was working at night, the night shift, and there were like kids waking up and starting fights. And he was just in a real bad space, and he would spend the entire time awake. Sometimes people sleep on the job because it's overnight, and especially when it's quiet. But so he would stay up and be really dedicated to his role. So we were together for a total of like 6 or 7 months, not even. And it was a very brief relationship, and that's my last relationship. And since then, he's been in a relationship with 2 other females. I know this because we're friends on Facebook. We don't talk. We might have checked in maybe once for the course of these past 4 years. And he's still going to church. We went to church together. We meet his family. He was physically abused by his father, so he had those core wounds. He was very close to his mother, who also got beat up. So he was very protective of her. And as a small child, you can't really do much to protect your mother from a full-grown man, you know? Over the course of these past 4 years, I have just been so lonely. And I would date sparingly here and there. I go on a lot of first dates. The dating season seems to pick up in the summer and kind of lapse in the wintertime, because I live in Massachusetts, and we do get a good amount of snow here out east.
1: Yeah. So, let's go back. I'd like to know, did you ever make a list of the qualities that you wanted in a mate that were non-negotiable?
2: Yes, I have. Definitely a Christian. I can't be unequally yoked. All of my past relationships have been with Christian men. Mm-hmm. I love going to church and fellowshipping together, praying together, setting goals around Christ, and experiencing miracles together and praising God. It's just such a wonderful feeling. So that's my non-negotiable, is that he is a Christian. And another thing is someone who is open to eating mostly vegetarian, because I was raised to be a vegetarian. So that's like a non... I want to have kids, and I love kids. I actually work with kids as an after-school program teacher during the school year. So I've had the summers off. And, yeah, I adore kids. I work in the kindergarten through first grade, and now next year I'm working with a fifth-grade boy. And I just adore being around children and helping mm-hmm. them. I'm working with a child with autism. I've worked with children on the spectrum in the past.
1: Yes.
2: It's a great field to get into. I briefly did ABA therapy, but I thought it was too repetitive. So I have a heart for children. I particularly want to adopt, and I want to adopt a traumatized boy. Someone, specifically a boy that's been raped and might be a select mute. When I worked as a therapeutic mentor with children, I worked with a boy who was a select mute, and I prayed for him. And he started opening up, they said, in school and talking to another boy. Because we went over, like, while we were playing soccer, like, what type of things you could talk about. He said, ask someone what your favorite sport is and say how much you love soccer and FIFA, because he plays it on his PlayStation or video games, Xbox or whatever. Uh-huh. And so we were talking about conversation points. He actually did ask a friend, you know, we started talking, and the teacher noticed. And before that, he wasn't talking at all. So there were miracles and transformation that I was able to accomplish with, my clients. So I definitely want to do that and be specifically a boy that has been traumatized and needs a mother figure. I've been praying about this child. I pray on a daily basis for children who've been through trauma, such as rape.
1: Did you experience trauma as a child yourself?
2: Not as a child, but I was raped on a date when I was in my 20s. Mm. And it was because, like, I was dating a Christian, and he was a Jehovah's Witness. And not that they're all rapists or anything like that. But we met online, he came over, and we went for a drive to the lake, and he pulled over and went to a secluded parking lot and just pulled me out of the car and bent me over and proceeded to rape me. We were talking about how he said, oh, I'm so, you know, wanting to have sex. And I'm like, you know, I'm waiting till marriage, because I'll go through phases where I recommit myself to wait till marriage. And then because I've been sexually active since I was 18. I'll go through periods where I'm just, you know, it all pent up, and then I need an outlet. And then it's so easy to get a guy to have sex with online dating. I'm on several different dating apps, but I am also on the Upward Christian app, and I have met a few gentlemen through that app. Mm-hmm. So far, nothing has really sparked any attention. But I am chatting with a few people who live kind of farther away, and hoping that something will manifest, you know, that we'll have a, it's hard when you're trying to talk to someone who's out of state, because when they come into town, there's hotel rooms involved, and being alone in that temptation in a hotel room, where the expectations are, you know, I came all this way, you know, will you put out for me? And I want to maintain my boundaries and make it clear that as Christian, you know, I want to wait. And this time to wait until marriage, even if that means eloping, that's something I do want to do. In my first relationship, we waited until we exchanged vows, just privately at a church. We didn't have sex prior. We laid in the same bed. We were engaged for 3 months before we said our vows privately. We never had the wedding because he backed out eventually. And that was my first engagement at age 24. I have just been praying. I actually volunteer on a prayer hotline, the Joy FM Prayer and Crisis Hotline. It's 100% free prayer hotline that I highly recommend. And I love, I've been volunteering for about six or seven now.
1: Yeah.
2: And it's just been brought me joy, especially during times where I've been unemployed. And that was the only thing I had to look forward to during the week, was my time on the prayer hotline. It's 100% volunteer. You don't get paid, but you do get the experience of giving back and being a supportive listener and really being a liaison for those in need. And I call prayer hotlines pretty often before bed. And myself, I'm a call taker, but I also call for myself. And like I get the same call people pretty periodically. I'll get the same call taker, and they know me, and they're like, I'm still struggling, and they'll still pray. But yeah, I'm just so, I don't know why. I feel like God not has abandoned me, but it's just making me go through this real aching, painstakingly aching period of longing. And feeling a bit hopeless and frustrated and lonely. Loneliness is really hard, especially going from having lived with a guy and having that fake marriage situation and that hope and that comfort of having someone in bed with you to being single and being on your own and wanting to be kissed and wanting to be held and wanting, having so much desire, burning desire to get married. So I do have, like, to answer your question, I do have a list, and it's pretty extensive. I want someone with a good job, who wants to support a family, someone who wants kids. I'm 38, but I've never been pregnant, and I don't have any children. But, yeah, so that's me in a nutshell. Thank you so much for listening. I feel like I'm talking a lot.
1: Well, I, one thing that I gather, you know, most people, when they think about singleness, they can think, okay, I want a marriage partner, but nobody wants a divorce. That
2: right.
1: You know that, and they don't assume that. And yet, there are so many relationships that. Marriage relationships that end in divorce. So, I'm going to end up telling you about a niece that I've had and that I have, and she was lonely, single, and basically your age. So I'll tell you about that.
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0: 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That's Central Time. So later if you're east, earlier if you're west. But we're happy to have you. We have plenty of time on our broadcast schedule. And there's no reason for you to try to figure it out yourself or to go down the rabbit holes of various internet searches or AI prompts. We want to be there to help you get you biblical hope and practical help. That's the whole reason why this program is being broadcast. So let's continue the program now with June and Dee.
1: Well, my friend, it just your age and marital status, not being married, reminded me of my niece, and she wanted so badly to be married. And here she was now in her upper 30s, and I remember one time, you know, she said, Aunt June, I want you to meet somebody. I'm thinking, you know, that maybe he might be the one. And so I meet him, and later I'm talking with her, and I said, he's a nice guy. I there's no question. But I think you would be totally in charge of everything. And how would you feel about that? And she said, well, I wouldn't want that. And anyway, so, I'm very, very close to her. And then there was another guy. And she dated him for a while, and then somehow I had the opportunity to meet him because she wanted me to meet him. Now she was upset because I thought, I don't think they are equal in terms of, I couldn't see that he was a true, authentic Christian. And I knew that she would want that. I mean, there was no question. And she kind of got upset with me. And I said, look, I want what's best for you, but I'm just giving you what you've asked me, and I don't think that this is the person that you would want in the long run. Mm-hmm. And she kind of distanced herself a little bit, and yet I had to be truthful because that's what she was asking me for, was truth. And in fact, I remember she and a friend who was unmarried, they decided they're not going to date. And I thought, now that's interesting, until they knew something was absolutely right. And I can't remember the why of that, but I just remember it was a couple of years. And then someone in Boston knew someone in California and said, you know, there's a guy, and he was older than her by a few years. He had been a lawyer but didn't like lawyering, and so he was a professor. And he had not dated for quite a while. And I remember that this person in Boston said, I just think the two of you would have so much in common. And I kind of knew that she was seeing somebody, but then all of a sudden, now I'm going to meet him. And he just decided he was not going to just be dating. That if it's right, he would know it. And so, and they But again, and he was, let's see, I'll say quiet, thoughtful, and taught history, and that's what he does. And and my goodness, you talk about Christian commitment. He is exceptional. And his family had figured that he's just a confirmed bachelor. And so they were surprised and were delighted when she came on the scene. And it didn't take long, but, you know, she said, "I'm just so glad I waited. I'm just so glad I waited, because I would not want anyone else." And they have a great, great relationship. I'm thrilled with him. And, you know, he's just interesting to talk with, but he's not cocky, not prideful, not pushy. But he knew that the people that he had dated, just, you know, it's like, no, they don't have the values that he wanted. And he said, "I'll just wait. I'll just wait." And I say that because waiting can be hard. Waiting can be challenging. But if you know God is in control of your life, and he knows, well, you know, there's a very interesting scripture. Godliness with contentment is great gain. 1 Timothy 6:6. Godliness with contentment is great gain. And we see this word content used multiple places, like in Philippians. I've learned in whatever state to be content. Now, that doesn't mean Massachusetts or Texas, but whatever the situation, God knows what is his

0: I moved.
1: Mm-hmm.
0: And, like, literally there were a lot of girls in their 20s. There were 7 couples out of the singles group.
1: Mm-hmm.
0: And that was, and some of them were dating before they went to the singles group. But there were 7 couples, like, some girls met their guys online. And they brought them to the singles group. But we had a group of about 35 people. And on
1: yes.
0: that, there were 7 couples. And there was ages 18 plus. And I was just so grateful to see my friends get married. And now there's one that's expecting her 2nd child. And there's first-time mothers. And it's just so beautiful to witness. I just feel like me and there's another girl who's my age are just, mm-hmm. who's been single for years and years and doesn't even date. And I'm like, you got to put yourself out there and try to network and connect with other men and try new things. But she's just like, I feel like it'll happen organically through church or through connections. And I'm like, yeah, but it's just so hard. I'm always on the dating apps every night. I'm swiping and messaging and trying to connect and talking on WhatsApp and trying to plan dates and getting together. And there's been months when I go without dates and that it's just, you know, barely anybody I'm talking to and just a lot of time to watch TV at night and read and journal, listen to music. But yeah, so it's just hard, trying to fill those lonely nights, you know, when you just have, and it's hard seeing your friends or other people through high school, and even like my atheist classmates that I graduated high school with are friends on Facebook. I'm like, mm-hmm. these people don't have an ounce of godliness, and they drink and party every weekend, but yet they're married and have kids, and you know. The social group that I didn't associate with, but I see because I'm friends that were in my high school class, and I just see how God has been so good to those who care so little, and I'm just like, when's my turn? This, how come you're not honoring your good and faithful servants? But then, yeah, but then I think of, like, I saw Joseph in the Technicolor Dreamcoat, the musical, on my birthday with my mom,
1: uh-huh.
0: and just how he was in Potiphar's wife got him into prison after being in
1: yeah.
0: a pit.
1: Falsely accused.
0: Yeah. God is, you know, testing Daniel. I mean, Joseph. And even Daniel. But Joseph went through so much hell just to become, you know, 2nd in command to Pharaoh. And it's just such an amazing story how that God can take ashes and make a masterpiece, you know? And I really love the musical. I highly recommend if anyone can go see it. It was like a B theater company, but
1: it's a great, immensely great story in the Bible of here. You know, and Joseph is, literally. Abused by his brothers, and they want to kill him, and he barely escapes death, and yet he's sold, and now is off as a slave, but he's purchased by this man named Potiphar, but he has excellent values. And he was incredibly valuable to this man who was obviously an important man. And then you're right. His wife is, you know, wants to seduce him, and he refuses and then blames him for basically raping her. And so now he's imprisoned. And, you talk about an unusual story, yet he continued to trust God. I think that's our lesson here.
0: Yeah.
1: God knew the plan he had for Joseph,

0: And Joseph was willing to trust him with his life. And I think since you do care what the Bible says, it's not that God's not trustworthy. It's just obviously not the right person. Not yet.
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0: 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Well, let's finish up this program now with June and Dee.
1: Well, Dee, did you ever hear somebody either coming up to you and saying, well, one day Mr. Wright will come along and complete you? Did you ever hear that?
2: Oh, yes, how your spouse completes you. And rom-coms are trying to talk about you complete me and all those romantic movies that you see your girls love, and some guys, too. Yeah.
1: Well, you know, the fact is, too many single people feel as though they are fractions, only half persons. They've been told, you know, one day this Mr. Wright will come along, or, you know, and complete you. However, you don't need anyone to complete you from a biblical standpoint, because the Bible says, specifically, the Apostle Paul said, you are complete in Him, in Christ.
2: Yeah.
1: So you're not supposed to have somebody to complete you. If when you are yielded to Christ, and this is what you're telling me, that's where you are. You are a Christian. Now let me ask: Has there been a time in your life where you know you humbled your heart and you received Jesus as your Lord and Savior, giving Him control of your life?
2: Yeah, I mean, I was raised Christian. My mother is Jewish, and she was an atheist before she met my father.
1: Mm-hmm.
2: So I was raised Christian, going to Christian private schools up until elementary, like fifth grade. So I did public school all throughout my middle school and high school years. And then I did InterVarsity all through college and joined Bible studies once I got graduated college. Those were such fun times. I went to a Pentecostal church for a minute, and I still continue to go sometimes. Now I go to a non-denominational church. I became a Christian when I was 13. I spent a week at a Bible camp up in the Berkshires, and I absolutely loved it. We stayed on a lake. We had worship every night. There was zip lining. There was, like, a rope course. There was arts and craft shack that I absolutely loved. There was a snack shack. There was swimming, and there was flag football on the common. And we had all these cabins. It was called Lakeside Christian Camp in Pittsfield, Massachusetts. And I absolutely, it was the most life-changing time of my life. And recently the campers at my church, we sponsored, I think we raised $46,000 for campers to go, over 200 campers.
1: Wow.
2: To go for free for a week or two at my church's summer camp. And there were people who turned to Christ for the first time, and Christ through the worship music. I never heard Christian contemporary worship music until I went to a very traditional church, First Congregational, and they didn't sing, like, with a worship band, which I absolutely love, and I hear every weekend now, and listen to K-Love and all that good stuff. So I really loved camp, and I think camp is such a great opportunity to minister to the youth, because that's like a foundation that stays with you, you know? When you're walking away, living in sin, you get convicted, and when you see upright Christians, you know, praying together, or I remember being convicted of seeing Mormons walking with their tithe after coming home from a one-night stand in college, even though I was Christian. I was partying and just kind of went a little wild for a while.
1: Mm-hmm.
2: And really found my way back. And I was walking down Mass Ave in Cambridge, where I went to school, and mm-hmm. the Mormons were walking with their suit and ties, and I was just like, and here I am in a miniskirt and like a tube top, but like a spaghetti strap tight shirt. And I just went, you know, I need to get to church. I went to a nightclub the night before Easter one weekend, and I remember drawing about it in my journal and saying, like, there were, why do you seek the living amongst the dead? Because there were so many dead partiers going, you know, crazy on Easter break when it's supposed to be a spiritual, it's a holy time. You're Satan roars like a mighty lion, seeking to kill, steal, and destroy during Lent. And I was at a nightclub during college when I was in, like, you know, early 19, 20 years old. And yeah, but my main question is, how do I attract the right person? And how do I know God, he is one, if I meet this person? How would I know that I found the one? And how do I go about finding the one? I mean, I think I'm doing everything right, but I keep hitting walls and mm-hmm. I get frustrated and yeah.
1: Well, be aware. God knows your name.
2: Yeah.
1: He knows your address. He knows your phone number.
2: Mm-hmm.
1: He's not impotent.
2: Right.
1: Now, the issue is, he has a plan for you, and the question is, are you willing to trust him?
2: Mm.
1: And, of course, you will think, well, yes, but I think the issue is many people are trying to help God out when instead it's not the right time.
2: Right.
1: And the right person is not ready, you know, meaning that person is not, I mean, obviously, what I'm hearing is I'll ask, have you yielded your will to his will?
2: Good question. I mean, I surrender when I'm at church. I feel convicted to surrender all. And sometimes there's an altar call or God will say, lay it all at his feet, you know, lay all my plans at thy feet, and rest in me and abide with me. And I surrendered, but I don't know if I aligned with his will. That's a good question. I've never really thought of that before.
1: I mean, you can get married, meaning there's, I mean, I had several men who said, God told me I was to marry you.
2: Oh.
1: And I said, well,
2: I'm marrying the foot side of it. Thank you.
1: And
2: you
1: then, I said, well, thank you for the honor. But if it's true, he would have told me too. And so, in other words, there are a lot of people who just want to get married to be married, but it's not the right time or not the right person.
2: Right.
1: Are you willing to trust God with your future? Because he says, and this is important, Dee, he says in Jeremiah 29:11, he says, I know the plans I have for you. Plans to prosper you, not to harm you. Plans to give you hope and a future. So, are you willing to trust that that is the God of the Bible?
2: Right. That loving Father who knows all and sees all and wants what's best for you. I always picture God to be that way, this loving being.
1: Well, you can look at his words, because he says, I know the plans I have for you. That's Jeremiah 29:11.
2: Right.
1: So I think for you to tuck that into your heart and periodically, literally thank God. Say, thank you, God. I'm willing to trust you with my life.
2: Mm-hmm.
1: And but that means even trust him to protect you from getting with the wrong person. I cannot tell you how many people, I think you're probably aware that most counseling is marriage counseling, where things are not going well.
2: Yeah.
1: It's not singles counseling, it's marriage counseling.
2: I know that.
1: Yeah, very much so. So I think from a practical standpoint, this is where you make a choice and you choose to be content. In other words, being content is admirable in anyone, but sometimes gaining and maintaining contentment can feel heartbreaking because we can think, I want this person, or I want this now. However, when you allow God to fulfill his purpose for your life instead of pursuing your own purposes, you unlock the door to a pathway of opportunities. And that's why, and I would also write out this scripture. It's very short, but it's 1 Timothy 6:6, godliness with contentment is great gain. I would literally take certain scriptures and let those be verses that you'll repeat, and it's really dealing with God's faithfulness. It's what he will be doing in your life, because it's not... He knows your heart. So you confess the difficulty. You admit, you know, that you're discontent right now. And he knows that. And then you overcome the greener grass mentality. It's assuming that marriage will cure loneliness. Or marriage does not provide self-worth. It doesn't cure loneliness. Marriage doesn't cure depression. It does not provide security. Philippians 4:19, this is another one for you to tuck into your heart. My God will meet all your needs according to his glorious riches in Christ Jesus. And you take his word and choose to believe it. You nourish a heart of gratefulness. You have freedoms that many people don't have by virtue of being single. And I have a list of those. I'll send you what we call our keys for living on singleness. It's learning how to treasure your identity in Christ.
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said, I am so sorry, but new storms have shown up in the Dallas-Fort Worth area. And so we were not able to take off, so we're going to be here for 15 or 20 minutes longer. It wasn't 15 or 20 minutes, and we were stuck in Oklahoma City. The detour, when we thought we were going to take off, took a detour. So they said again, things have cleared up in Dallas. We're going to take off. Didn't bother to buckle my seatbelt. But this time, the plane took off. Finally, I'm going to reach my destiny, which is Dallas, Texas. The plane lands, and the pilot comes back on. He says, ladies and gentlemen, I have some good news, and I have some bad news. The good news is that we have landed in Dallas. The bad news is there are no gates available. And it will be another 45 minutes before we can anticipate pulling up to a gate. Now, needless to say, I am spiritually ticked off at this point. Because I had a 1 hour and 45 minute plan that has now turned into a 7 hour ordeal. I have been placed on a detour. Some of you feel like that's the story of your life. You plan to be over here by now. And yet you're in a holding pattern and you don't know when this plane called destiny is going to land. Today I want to talk to you about how you know it's time to land. How can you know that you're getting off of the detour and onto the main highway of destiny? Joseph's detour started when he was 17 years old. So you teenagers who are here today know that you want to stay close to God while you're young so that you don't wind up living a detoured life and never reaching destiny. Your detour has an exit. Here it is. When your preparation meets God's purpose. When your preparation hooks up with God's purpose, when your time connects with His time, you are now moving from detour to destiny. God is crafting a purpose while developing a person. When the person is prepared for the purpose, and the purpose is prepared for the person, God creates a hookup, and the hookup is destiny. The problem occurs when God creates a purpose and the person is not ready. When they've not allowed the preparation to prepare them for the purpose. So you have a purpose dangling out here without a ready person to fulfill it, because preparation has not been allowed to take place, which elongates detour. When we get into our story today, Joseph is going to be 30 years old. We started when he was 17. Chapter 41, verse 46 says that Joseph is 30 years old when these events occur. So this is a 13-year detour. Because you don't go from detour to destiny in a straight line. But I'm going to share with you the three things to look for that will let you know you're getting ready to move off of detour on to destiny, onto the place God has for you, the place God's taking you to. There are three things that come out of this story of the life of Joseph that you ought to look for if you are serious about your relationship with God and serious about His purpose.

0: for you. Number one, you know you're getting ready to leave Detour and enter the highway of destiny when God disappoints you just when you thought he was coming through for you. I know you didn't expect that one. You expected the hallelujah chorus. No. When God disappoints you just when it looked like he was about to deliver you. Let's look at chapter 40. Verse 14, keep me in mind when it goes well with you, and please do me a kindness by mentioning me to Pharaoh and get me out of this house, this jail. For I was in fact kidnapped from the land of the Hebrews, and even here I have done nothing that should have put me into this dungeon, this jail. Joseph looks like he's finally going to be delivered. He's interpreted the cupbearer's dream, told the cupbearer, you're going to live, you're not going to die. He's given the cupbearer good news. He says, and when you get delivered, mention me to Pharaoh. Tell Pharaoh, this is innocent Hebrew boy still in jail. Get me up out of here, up out of here, up out of here, because I don't belong in here. I'm tired of being in here, and you are going to be situated. And since I helped the brother out, I HBO'd you. You remember me to Pharaoh when you get out of here. It looks like God has finally brought somebody into his life who can help him, who can deliver him, who can send a good word for him. It looks like his day has finally arrived. God has sent a contact who can speak on his behalf. Verse 23, yet the chief cupbearer did not remember Joseph, but forgot him. You know, you are headed toward destiny and off of Detour when it looks like God has set things up to deliver you and he goes left on you. When God goes left on you, it's good news in a bad situation.
1: So how can we change our perspective when it feels like God has disappointed us? Dr. Evans will come back to tell us when he returns in a moment. Stay with us.
0: The Bible makes it clear that you know when God has cursed a land, when its fathers are nowhere to be found.
2: Dr. Tony Evans says that what becomes of the next generation of men depends on what happens with this one.
0: Our kids need to see men in their midst who love God and who love them.
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1: You can find out more about the Tony Evans Training Center when you visit TonyEvans.org. 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I'll repeat that contact information after part 2 of today's lesson. Here's Tony.
0: I was on the phone with a brother at midnight who was bemoaning circumstances in his life. We went over this principle that when God disappoints you, when it looked like he was going to deliver you, it's really God telling you, get ready for where I'm taking you. And when he discovered that that's how God works, it didn't change his situation. It did change how he saw it. When it looks like God is going to deliver you, and then he turns around and disappoints you, as bad as it feels, it's great that it occurred, because God is setting you up for where he's taking you. Now that raises a question, doesn't it? God, why you want to do me like that? Why you want to set me up and then break my heart? Why you want to make it look like you're getting ready to deliver me and not deliver me? Why do you want it to look like you're going to work it out and then don't work it out? Anybody ever been disappointed by God? You thought God was going to work it out, and then it just happened just the opposite. Looked like you were on the verge of it, and God disappoints you. That feels bad, but actually it is good. Now let me tell you why. When God takes you to your destiny, he doesn't want to share the credit with you. He doesn't want to share the credit with the people you know, the contacts you have, the money you have, the clout you have, the notoriety you have, the power you have, the background you have, the prestige you have. So he wouldn't let Joseph's contact with the cupbearer be the means of his deliverance, so that the cupbearer couldn't take the credit and Joe couldn't take the credit for knowing the cupbearer. So God let him get to the edge, think he had a hookup, back him up, just to let him know it ain't gonna be through the human method you thought. It's not gonna be

0: is about me, I'm going to leave your hookup out of this. So cupbearer ain't even going to remember your name. Even after you were responsible for giving him the message of deliverance. Because when God wants to do his thing in your life, he wants to have all the glory. And he wants to get all the notoriety. 2 Corinthians chapter 1, Paul says, God took us to the point of death so that we would learn not to trust in ourselves, but to trust in the only one who can raise the dead. God does bring you to the point. Now, I know you got this statement. Let me correct it. Let me fix it up, because we've all said it and it's wrong. God will not put more on you than you can bear. All right, let's get that straight. The Bible don't say that. There is a time when God will put more on you than you can bear. And the time he will put more on you than you can bear is when he wants to strip you of you. When he wants to break a brother or sister down of your self-dependence, your self-sufficiency, your independence, he will wear you down until you cry, Uncle! Until there is total dependency on him. So one of the reasons some of us have not gotten off of our detour is we're still too self-sufficient. We still feel like we can handle it ourselves. We know the right people. We have the right money. We work the right job. We got the right hookup. And we think because we got this human ability, human talent, human contact, human resources, and then we just throw in a little prayer to make it seem spiritual. It is when God disappoints you, just when he looked like he was coming through for you, in order to increase your dependency on him and not you. But that's good news. Because when your human contacts can't help you, and your money can't buy you out of it, and you are thrown on him alone, then guess what? He gets the chance to be God. Number two. Number one is when God disappoints you. Number two, which is kind of related to it, is when God skips you. Chapter 41, verse 1. Now it happened at the end of 2 full years that Pharaoh had a dream, and behold, he was sitting by the Nile. Joseph is 30 before all this is going to come about. It's getting ready to happen. He's in jail for another 2 years, so that means he's 28 right now. So he's 28, so for 11 years now, he's been on this detour. He finally looks like he's getting ready to be delivered, and the cupbearer forgets all about him, and he's stuck there for 2 years. He's sitting on the tarmac for 2 years, not knowing when this plane is going to ever take off. Yesterday when we were on the tarmac, there was a brief discussion about leaning to my own understanding, namely getting off the plane, catching a car, getting a car, and driving to Dallas in case we were going to be stuck overnight. Because it is very tempting when God has you on the tarmac to walk away, even though he has not given you a way of escape yet. Joseph is in his cell. He's thinking when the cupbearer leaves, any day now, somebody's going to be knocking on his door, because the cupbearer, I just told him, he's going to tell Pharaoh, and Pharaoh going to want to meet me and all that, and that, I'm going to be found innocent. And for 2 years, he's got to wait for a knock that doesn't happen. But 2 years later, Pharaoh has a dream. Joseph has never met Pharaoh. He's never met Pharaoh. He knows Pharaoh is Pharaoh, but he's never met him. Joseph has no connection with Pharaoh's dreams. Pharaoh is going to sleep and he dreams. He dreams about some ugly cows, 7 ugly cows eating 7 good cows. Then he dreams about some corn and 7 ears of corn, tiny corn eating the good corn. And he can't figure this out. I got cows eating cows and corn eating corn, and I can't sleep. Wait a minute. Joseph is over here locked up in prison. Pharaoh's in a mansion, in the king's house. Pharaoh has a dream. This dream is going to be the link between Joseph getting to meet Pharaoh. But the dream happens unbeknownst to Joseph. So God is working over here, unbeknownst to Joseph over here, because he's doing something there that's going to hook up over here, that over here has no knowledge is taking place over there. Okay, let's deal with vocabulary. Three words that either you shouldn't use at all, or if you use them, apologize after you use them. That is luck, chance, or fate. Luck, chance, or fate are not Christian words. You cannot have a sovereign God who's in control and have luck, chance, or fate. Because that means nobody was controlling the events. And since we have a sovereign God, who the Bible says not one hair of your head dropped off, of which he is not fully knowledgeable of and fully connected to, there can be no such thing as luck, chance, or fate. There is another word we'll describe later. It's called providence, where the fingers of God are in the glove of history, controlling hookups when the 2 years are ready. Why are you gonna leave Joe there for 2 years, God? Because I need 2 years before Pharaoh is ready for the dream, but I need 2 years for Joseph to develop full dependency. And when preparation meets purpose, detour meets destiny. Verse 8, now in the morning of his spirit was troubled. So he sent and called for all the magicians of Egypt and all of the wise men. And Pharaoh told them his dreams, but there was not one who could interpret them to Pharaoh. Pharaoh called the professionals, the creme de la creme. He called the magicians and the smart folk. Called the wise men. He got the smartest people around. Said, this was my dream. What does it mean? And they said, I don't know. Because watch this. When God is setting something up, he will not let human wisdom come up with an answer.
1: Dr. Tony Evans, reminding us that the answers of life can only be found in the author of life. 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Dr. Evans says a lot of what we consider random events in life aren't random at all, but part of a design. It's an enlightening look at the biblical concept of providence. That's coming up tomorrow. Be sure to join us.

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3: For American Family News, I'm Robert Thornton. House Oversight Committee Chairman James Comer is warning Dr. Anthony Fauci that his presidential pardon has limits ahead of the former public health official's high-profile day on Capitol Hill. Fox's Alex Hogan has more on Republican Senator Rand Paul after he released personal diary entries written by the former White House chief medical advisor.
4: The newly released diary entries shedding light on Dr. Anthony Fauci's changing relationship with President Trump and his thoughts at the outbreak of the pandemic. In one entry, he wrote, quote, "I spoke with Bill de Blasio of New York City and convinced him based on what I was saying publicly in my conversation tonight to close the NYC schools." Senate Homeland Security Committee Chairman Republican Rand Paul released more than 1,000 pages of these documents. Paul and Fauci have publicly clashed over the origins of the virus. In January of 2020, Fauci wrote, quote, "Now we know the market was not the source, it was the amplifier. Having said that, somewhere the virus jumped from animals to humans."
3: The late Senator Lindsey Graham was honored with a funeral service at the National Cathedral in Washington. After his casket was brought into the cathedral, those in attendance, including President Trump and other world leaders, cabinet members, and members of Congress, joined in kicking off the service with the classic hymn, "How Great Thou Art."

0: Graham was 71 years old when he died earlier this month of an aortic dissection, not long after returning from a trip to Ukraine to tour its military drone facilities. Israeli Prime Minister Benjamin Netanyahu and President Donald Trump met at the White House today for the first time since they launched a joint war against Iran, offering a chance for Netanyahu to smooth out strains in their relationship. The closed-door meeting lasted nearly an hour and a half and was positive and productive, according to White House Press Secretary Karoline Leavitt. The president and Ukrainian President Volodymyr Zelensky also met today, with the two leaders discussing ways for Ukraine to produce its own weapons and other ideas that could help in its ongoing war against Russia. A career politician in the UK is at risk of losing his seat in the British Parliament to a man wearing a trash can. More from Caleb Castile.
1: When Nigel Farage stepped down from his seat in Parliament, it triggered a by-election. He was facing increased scrutiny due to an investigation into a £5 million gift from crypto billionaire Christopher Harborne and is framing this election as a, quote, people versus the establishment contest. However, none of the other major political parties of the UK have bothered to put up a candidate to run against Farage. This leaves one man standing between him and reclaiming his seat as a member of Parliament for Clacton. That man is Count Benface. Good boy.

0: Count Benface is played by the British comedian Jonathan David Harvey, who has been entering elections as joke candidate since 2017. Benface says he is from the planet Sigma 9 and the leader of the Recyclons. He has contested in several high-profile elections, including standing against Boris Johnson and finishing 9th in the London mayoral election with nearly 93,000 votes. Take a listen to his pledge to voters when he took to BBC News.
1: Building at least one affordable house, nationalizing Adele, bring back CFAX, and of course, moving the hand dryer in the gents' toilet in the Crown and Treaty Pub, Uxbridge, to a more sensible position, because as you know, it's a national issue.
0: The Clacton by-election will take place later this year in August. I'm Caleb Castile.
2: And now a check of stocks. Before we go, the Dow was up 537, the S&P added 16, but the NASDAQ lost 55. West Texas Intermediate crude was down to about $80 a barrel. That's all our time for now. We invite you to see more news online at AFN.net. For American Family News, I'm Robert Thornton.
3: Please notice what the Word of God will do. It'll restore your soul. It'll make you wise. It'll rejoice your heart. It'll enlighten your eyes. It'll endure forever. That means it'll be relevant in every age, and it'll produce comprehensive righteousness, the end of verse 9. That's the sufficiency of the Word of God. That's what it'll do in your life.
4: Welcome to Grace to You with John MacArthur on American Family Radio. Is the Bible still relevant? Parts of it were written 2,000 years ago, and those are some of the newest portions. Most of the Bible is older than that. So does that mean it has nothing to say about the issues you face in 2026? Consider that today as we continue John's study titled The Transforming Power of Scripture. But before the lesson, something we like to mention from time to time, there are some obvious similarities between the work of Grace to You and the ministry of a local church. Both prioritize the Word of God. Both spread the life-changing truth of the gospel and strengthen believers spiritually. But there are also important differences that need to be acknowledged. Here's what John said about that in studio some time ago.
5: I have to say, there are obvious similarities between the work of Grace to You and the ministry of some local churches because they both prioritize the Word of God. It's sad to say that there are many churches that don't. There are many formal, sort of sacramental churches where all is kind of mystery and form and symbolism and ceremony. And then there are lots of churches that, you know, would purport to be evangelical churches where the Word of God is not seriously dealt with, not seriously proclaimed, seriously preached, and seriously applied. But having said that, of course, what we do at Grace to You in proclaiming the Word of God is what all faithful churches do. And we're not here to be a church. In fact, we're here to support faithful local churches. We're here to strengthen their people by being a supplement. We're no different than, you know, a bookstore where you can go and buy books, or a tape library, or a ministry such as ours where you download sermons. We're here to help the local church by strengthening its leadership and its people. When you help Grace to You, you help the church.
4: Yes, friend, and we are grateful for your partnership in that work. And if you'd like to help us take God's word to his people around the world, visit gty.org and see the various ways you can support Grace to You. I'll give you more information on how to do that after the lesson. But now, stay tuned as John MacArthur continues his look at the transforming power of Scripture.
3: Now, here in this text before us, we have one of the great defenses of scriptural authority. The statement in verse 16, all scripture is God-breathed, is a tremendously profound statement. It is not the word of man, it is the word of God. It was breathed out by God. But then we're looking at this second statement. All scripture is useful, profitable. to produce these five things. According to verse 15, it can make you wise unto salvation. And according to verse 16, it is profitable or useful for doctrine, reproof, correction, and training. And is the only thing needed and the only thing able to make the man of God perfect, equipped for every good work. Now, beloved, that's another statement like Psalm 19 on the sufficiency of Scripture. What this says to us is the Scripture is comprehensively sufficient. Nothing is left out. Nothing can be added to it. Such an attempt, by the way, according to Revelation 22, winds up with a warning: if you add anything to this, so shall be added to you the plagues that are written in it. The Bible is not to be tampered with. It is not to be distorted. It is not to be corrupted. It is not to be manhandled for your own purposes, and it is not to be added to. Now, let me say it as simply as I can. When it comes to spiritual life, when it comes to a person's relationship to God, the Bible is all that is necessary for proper instruction, to make the man of God complete and capable of every good work. It is not the Bible plus anything. And that is why we are so committed to the systematic, ongoing teaching of God's Word, because of what it does. Now, we've entitled these five things the work of the Word. What does the Word do? First of all, remember in verse 15, it is able to make you wise unto salvation. The Word has the power to save. Secondly, and coming into verse 16, he says it is useful for doctrine or for teaching. And I pointed out to you that here he has in mind not the process of teaching, but the content. It is profitable to give you the necessary body of divine truth to live a godly life. The third work of the Word in verse 16 is mentioned: reproof. Reproof. The word literally means to rebuke, to confront someone with a view toward convicting them of misbehavior. The first rebuking work of the Word is toward the sin in the life of a person, of a believer. It'll work on you that way. Not only does the Word reprove sin, but it reproves error. It reproves error. So the Word of God then has the positive content ministry of imparting to us truth, the negative content ministry in the sense that it exposes sin and exposes error. Now let's go from content to conduct in the last two. Paul says to Timothy, it is also profitable not only for salvation, not only for teaching, doctrine, not only for reproof, but for correction, verse 16, correction. Now we're going to move from content to conduct. The Scripture not only exposes sin as to its reality, not only exposes error, but it has the ability to correct both. It has a corrective capability. The word here, epanorthosis, means literally, it's only used here, nowhere else in the Scripture, so it's hard to compare its use. So taking it at its face value, exactly what the word means, it literally means to straighten up upon, to lift you up and straighten you up. What happens? The Word of God comes along, it cuts you to ribbons, it slays you, it exposes false belief, false teaching, and then the Word of God also picks you up and straightens you up and sets you back on your feet. It has the ability to straighten up your conduct, to thoroughly restore to an upright position is what the Word means. It doesn't just split you up and let you lie there, it puts you back together again. It imparts truth, exposes error. That basically has to do with content. But it also has the power to change your behavior, to correct the sin, to correct the wrong belief. And then it says in the end, to train you in righteousness. Both those last two have to do with conduct. Conduct. That's a wonderful work of the Word, beloved. You know that's true. You go to the Word of God, what happens? You go to the Word of God,

0: You read it and you feel conviction. I know I do. I rarely ever read the scripture without feeling conviction in my heart. It always seems to pierce somehow into my heart. But then as I read, it also gives me instruction to build me back up again. If I read in the Word of God about pride and I feel convicted about pride, I also read in the Scripture the way that I can humble myself before God and how the Spirit of God will work with my will to bring humility into my life. And as I continue to study the Word of God, where I was torn apart, I start to be built back together again. David said, "Thy word have I hid in my heart that I might not," what? Sin. It's the Word that begins to build and strengthen and strengthen. In fact, I can honestly say to you that through the years of spiritual growth, some of the areas of greatest weakness in my early life where the Word of God pierced most deeply and reproved me most greatly are the strongest areas now, because those areas of grave weakness which the Word of God revealed to me have been the areas where I've spent the most effort trying to build strength in the power of the Spirit of God. And I believe with all my heart that there's every reason for a Christian to hope that areas of great weakness become areas of great strength. We apply ourselves to those areas. The Word of God is the tool of building. That's why we are to let the Word of Christ dwell in us richly, Colossians 3:16, because it begins to build us up. Paul writing says we are to take in the Word of God, Acts 20:32, which is able to build you up. It puts the pieces back together. You don't just come and have the Word of God fracture you and run away. You stay and the Word will rebuild you. It has that capability. In John 15, our Lord was teaching on the vine and the branches, and he made a point that I think connects to this thought. He said, "I am the true vine, and my Father is the vine dresser. Every branch in me that doesn't bear fruit, he takes away, and every branch that bears fruit, he prunes it, that it may bear more fruit." Verse 3, "You are already clean, that is pruned, because of the word which I have spoken to you." You're a branch. In your life come a lot of these little sucker branches that sap your energy. They don't produce anything at all. They just drain the energy from the fruitful part. And the Lord comes along with a knife like any good vine dresser and whacks off those sucker branches out of your life. That's the pruning of the Word. The Word lays you bare, and then the Word has a way of straightening you back up again. It'll show you your sin, and it'll show you the path of obedience. It'll show you what's wrong, and it'll teach you how to do what's right. That's the tremendous truth of God's promise. That's the restoring ministry of God's Word. And don't we rejoice in that? He that is taken into fault, you that are spiritual, do what? Restore him in love. The Word has the ability to do that. The Word, as I imbibe it privately, or the Word as it comes to me from a brother who comes alongside to help in that restoration process. And we all experience the rebuilding of the Word of God. Everything we need is here. The doctrine, the foundation, all the principles of life, the reproof, the rebuking that comes to us against our sin and against false teaching. And then the Scripture has the ability to correct and to put us back together and build us thoroughly, restoring us to an upright position, which is what that word means. What a tremendous, tremendous promise that is. We don't need to despair. We don't need to say, "Well, I'm gone, I'm done, that's the end of me." The Word of God can rebuild and restore, and God is committed to that ministry by His Spirit. As you stay in the Word, the first thing it does, it gives you truth. Then it begins to expose your sin. Then as you're crushed under your sin, it begins to rebuild you. And it rebuilds you stronger and stronger and stronger and stronger as you go along. In fact, I think it's Job, is it chapter 17, where we read about that? Yes. "Nevertheless, the righteous shall hold to his way, and he who has clean hands shall grow stronger and stronger." What a wonderful thought. He who has clean hands gets stronger and stronger. As your sin is exposed and confessed and you're rebuilt, you get stronger and stronger in the process. And that's all the work of the Word. That's the work of the Word. So from a content standpoint, the Word provides teaching and reproof of that which is false. From a conduct standpoint, it provides correction. It starts to rebuild you after you've been reproven. And then finally, the Word works in training in righteousness. Training in righteousness. What a marvelous thought. training in righteousness. This is the positive side of correction. It corrects you. That's dealing with your sin. It trains you. That's beginning to input righteousness. So in those four, there's a little bit of a flip-flop. The word deposits the truth that trains you in righteousness, the first and fourth. The word reproves you, the second, and then begins to rebuild you in the correcting process. That's the third term. So in those four terms, you have the work of the word, its content and its work on your conduct. Now, what does training in righteousness mean? Well, it's a vital concept and a simple one to understand. Training is the word paideion, from which the Greek word paideia, which is child, to which that word is also connected. It means to train a child. That's exactly what it means. It's having to do with educating children. The word is able to bring you up. That's what it means, to nurture you, to raise you, to grow you, to bring you up to maturity. This is the positive side. It's not only correcting you, but it's bringing you up. It's building you up. Dealing with your faults is half of it. Instructing you in what is right is the other half. So the word takes its reproving power and uses that to correct you, and the word takes its doctrinal content and uses that to train you. And the process is complete. Now the word paideion is used a number of times in the New Testament and always has to do with the idea of training up somebody, building up someone, growing a child. It does imply sometimes chastening. In fact, most of its uses are in Hebrews chapter 12, verses 5 to 11. Let's look at those for a moment and include the idea of some chastening. Hebrews chapter 12 and verse 5. Have you forgotten the exhortation which is addressed to you as sons? My son, do not regard lightly the discipline, the training process of the Lord, nor faint when you are reproved by him. So reproof is a part of that training. For those whom the Lord loves, he disciplines, he trains, and he scourges. There again, scourging is a part of the training. So correction is implied in the training, but the term training emphasizes the positive side. Verse 7, it is for training that you endure. God deals with you as with sons. For what son is there whom his father doesn't train? And if you're without training, of which all have become partakers, then you're legitimate children and not sons. Furthermore, we had earthly fathers to train us. We respected them. Shall we not much rather be subject to the Father of spirits and live? For they, that is our earthly fathers, trained us for a short time as seemed best to them. He trains us for our good, that we may share his holiness. That's it. Training unto holiness. Training in righteousness. Same idea. And all training, verse 11, for the moment, seems not to be joyful but sorrowful. Yet to those who are being trained or have been trained by it, it yields the peaceable fruit, there it is, of righteousness. So the writer of Hebrews is saying God puts every one of his children through a training process. Paul here says the training process is basically the work of the word. It is the word that does the training. It is the word that builds you up. The word that trains you properly. And that's why Paul in Acts 20:32 said, I commend you to the word which is able to build you up, to build you up. That's why Paul said in 1 Timothy 4:6 that Timothy was to be being nourished up in the words of the faith and good doctrine. It's the word that builds you up. It's your food. Man shall not live by bread alone, but by every word that proceeds out of the mouth of God. It's our food. We feed it. We eat on it. Notice 1 Peter, a very familiar passage. Really, it puts it in very clear terms. He says in verses 23 to 25 of 1 Peter 1 that we have been begotten again through the living and abiding Word of God. We're saved through the Word. There's no question about that. Then in verse 2, he says, verse 2 of chapter 2, like newborn babes, long for the pure milk of the Word, that by it you may grow. So our growth, our training, our maturing is based on the Word. Like a baby grows because it eats, you grow because you eat. Like a baby needs milk, you need the Word. Now, this verse is very simple. What it's saying is, in the way that babies long for milk, you should long for the Word. And you know that is the strongest, in fact, that's the single desire a baby has. They want milk. They scream for milk. That's basically it. They live for that. As I've said before, babies have two things in mind. They want milk, and they want you to deal with the consequences of the milk, and that's about it. They live to drink the milk, and that's exactly what he's saying. In the same way that a baby is so singularly focused on the need for milk, should you be singularly focused on the need for the Word so that you, like that baby, may what? May grow. It's the source of growth. And I'll tell you something, that's not mystical. I can say it's as simple as this, folks. The time you spend every day, that time you spend every single day of your life reading God's Word is making you a stronger believer. You may not perceive it. You may not even recognize it, but it's food and it's nourishment and it's finding a place in your mind and it's nourishing your spirit. Go with me for just a moment to Psalm 19. Please notice what the Word of God will do. He calls it by six different titles, Psalm 19, starting in verse 7 and then going to verse 8 and 9. He calls it the law of the Lord, the testimony of the Lord, the precepts of the Lord, the commandment of the Lord, the fear of the Lord, referring to worship, the judgments of the Lord. Six titles for Scripture. You can look at Scripture as God's law, as His testimony of Himself, as precepts for living, as commandments to be obeyed, as instruction on worship, or as verdicts from the divine bench, but it's all His Word. And what is its character? It is perfect, it is sure, it is right, it is pure, it is clean, it is true. And what will it do for you? It'll restore your soul. It'll make you wise. It'll rejoice your heart. It'll enlighten your eyes. It'll endure forever. That means it'll be relevant in every age, and it'll produce comprehensive righteousness, the end of verse 9. That's the sufficiency of the Word of God. That's what it'll do in your life as you feed on it. And the Word then trains us in righteousness, in holiness. What does that mean? Right things, right behavior, right conduct, right thinking, right action, right words. It's the food that makes us grow. In James 1:21, you remember this familiar verse, therefore putting aside all filthiness and all that remains of wickedness, sounds a lot like 1 Peter 2:1, in humility receive the Word. Receive the Word. Basic. Well, let's go back to 2 Timothy and just kind of wrap our thoughts up. The power and the effect of the Word is tremendous. The Word is able to make you wise unto salvation. The Word is able to give you doctrine, that is to give you all the principles necessary for living a godly life and serving God to the maximum. The Word is able to reprove, that is to cut deeply into your life and reveal your sin, and also to reveal false teaching to protect you from it. The Word then is able to pick up the pieces that it has torn apart in a sense and rebuild your life and also train you to Christ-likeness and holiness and righteousness. That's the power of the Word. And how successful is it? Look at verse 17. So successful that the man of God in whom the Word works may be perfect, complete, adequate, equipped for every, not most, but every good work. So, beloved, when I say the Scripture is comprehensively sufficient, that's exactly what I mean. It's exactly what I mean. What else can you be but perfect, and what else can you do but every good work? There's nothing left out. When someone comes along and tells you that the Bible is not adequate, the Bible is insufficient, the Bible doesn't tell us all we need to know, we need some further revelations, some further writings of some spiritual gurus, or we need the insights of the world or sociology or psychology or philosophy in order to complete our Christian pilgrimage, don't you believe it? It's all here in the book. And beloved, more than anything else, if we are to be spiritually noble, we must search the Scriptures daily, for therein lies our food, and therein lies the tool with which God refines us to the place of maximum usefulness. The truth is, we should be like Mary in Luke 10:39. It says, who sat at Jesus' feet and heard His word. If there's anything that you need to commit your heart to, it would be that no day would pass that you didn't spend time feeding your souls in the Word of the living God, that you might be all that He wants you to be. Some of you need the Word for salvation. You've not yet come to know Christ. Read that New Testament until it becomes clear to you what it means to be saved. Some of you need doctrine. You don't have the principles. You don't know how to live the Christian life to its fullest. You haven't learned the Word of God, so you know what true doctrine is. And some of you need to have the piercing sword of the Word reprove your sin, and then to begin to do its work of correcting that sin and instructing you so that you become mature in Christ, able to be all that He wants you to be. Beloved, let me just say in closing that this again rehearses in my own mind and reaffirms why we study this book, because there's really nothing else for us to do that can come anywhere close to this. We live in a day, I know, we live in a day of overindulgence. We live in a day when you, for example, have literally been blasted and bombarded with so much information. It's the day of information, not intimacy. People want to know stuff. They don't really care about relationships. And I think that might even be true somewhat in the spiritual dimension. We have accumulated a tremendous amount of knowledge. And maybe in so many of us, that accumulation of information has substituted for intimacy with God. I do know this, that many, many Christians aren't hungry. And I have the feeling that what we've been doing is feeding on junk food. We've nourished ourselves on the corn husks of the world, and we're not hungry for the meal that God sets for us in His book. That's tragic. Someone said to me, what are you going to do about it? What are you going to do about the apathy and indifference in the church? What can we do about it? And I said, we can wait till it goes away, I guess. Hope for a better day. Because it's obvious that people have so much information in their computers, so much junk, so much spiritual garbage coming in from the world around them, they have fed themselves on junk food that they've lost their appetite for the Word of God. And now when you say you're going to teach the Word of God, people sort of yawn and ho-hum. It wasn't always that way, and it won't always be that way. Because the Lord somehow in some way, by His grace, if Jesus tarries, I believe will restore the appetite of God's people for God's truth. But nonetheless, we continue to do what's right. I mean, there are lots of ways to get a crowd. The primary one is not to teach the Bible. Let's pray together. Thank You, Father, for clear truth. Thank You for Your expression of love to us in the treasure of Your book. May we say with David, oh, how I love Thy law. May it be our delight. May we meditate on it day and night so that our way may be prosperous and we may have good success. Father, make us aware that we need every day to feed on the living Word, to nourish the soul. Help us to stay away from the junk and not feed ourselves on that which is no food at all, but takes away our appetite for what is. Keep our minds pure and devoted to You and Your truth, for Christ's sake. Amen.
1: 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We start in Matthew chapter 1 and go through to the end of Revelation chapter 22. And you can dive in today and start listening. 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Now for the entire Grace to You staff, I'm Phil Johnson. 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
5: Hi, this is Jim Scudder. Today on In Grace, we are in a series called Armageddon's Dawn, and it is soon that the end times are here. We do believe that just because of the way the world is and how things are lining up today like never before with what the Bible describes as the end times. And so in this series, we're going to start talking about what Jesus thinks about churches. In the first, couple chapters of Revelation, it's Jesus talking to seven real churches. And as you're going to hear me teach today in the first church of Ephesus, I also think we're going to see church ages in here. I'm not dogmatic on this, but it just seems like it does lay out into church ages. And also, real churches, of course. Ephesus was an actual real church. Paul spent plenty of time in Ephesus. I've been to Ephesus. It's an amazing archaeological site. But we need to listen today. What is our church like? Are we pleasing the Lord with our local assembly of believers? And this really impacts me as a pastor. As we go through these things, I really want to know that here at Quentin Road Baptist Church in Lakeshore, Illinois, are we fulfilling God's will, God's commission, God's plan as a group, a corporate group of believers? And I want all of us to think through that. So today, I believe this will be a blessing, and I think we're going to be impacted by our series on the book of Revelation, Armageddon's Dawn. We'll be in Revelation chapter 2 today. We would love for you, if you're ever in the Chicago area or passing through, many of you live in Chicago or Milwaukee, if you're in the area, stop by on a Sunday and visit us. Almost every Sunday at 11 a.m. Central Time, I'm preaching, and I would be so honored to meet you. So come see us sometime, Quentin Road Baptist Church, Lake Zurich, Illinois. We're about an hour northwest of Chicago and about an hour southwest of Milwaukee. And again, you are so welcome to come to Quentin Road Baptist Church sometime soon.
3: What the Bible says about the end days is horrific. It's horrific. And if you're sitting here and you're thinking, well, if these things start to come to pass, then I'll believe, then I'll get saved. You are stupid. I usually don't say it that bluntly, but I'm saying it today because why would you take a chance going through this? And how do you know you're going to make it to those days? We don't know when the last day is going to be of our life. It could be tomorrow. It could be today. Do not hesitate to accept a free gift called eternal life right now. Jesus died, the Son of God. He created you. He died for you. He poured out his blood for you so you could avoid Armageddon's dawn, so you can avoid eternal hell. He rose again the third day, and he is offering to you a gift called eternal life, living with him, restored, forever. And that's why we preach. That's why we have church, to thank the Lord for that, to learn more about Him, to learn how to live in light

in your life today. It will make you serve the Lord with more purpose, with more urgency. And I really believe that's why Scripture says no man knows the day or the hour, because he wants us to be serving him as if he can come back today. And you say, well, people have been talking about this for years and years and he hasn't come. Well, that's what the Bible said would happen. People would say, well, where is he? He hasn't come. Just because he hasn't come, are we saying that he's not coming? No. Here's the truth. Today is closer than it was yesterday. That's true. Now, we're talking about Revelation. We're talking about a prophecy chart. You have them if you're in the room. The rest of you that are watching or listening, if you're listening, you're kind of out of luck. Unless you go to our website, you can get this chart featuring the timeline of history or of the future. And the history has been fulfilled. The prophecies have been fulfilled exactly as predicted. So we have great confidence that this timeline will be fulfilled exactly as it is predicted. And here we have what's called the rapture of the church. This is the next event on the prophetic calendar for the end times. There's nothing that has to take place before that happens. There are some things that we might see before that, like talk of doing away with borders, talk of doing away with cash, talk of just doing away with different religions all coming together as one. And guess what we're hearing in the news today? But then the rapture. What is the rapture? It's a word that you won't find in the Bible, but it's a term, it's a principle you will find in the Bible where the Lord comes back in the air and gathers his church. We're living in the church age. The church age, we believe, began at Pentecost and continues until the rapture. And the rapture, all of a sudden, the church is taken up by the Lord. Hopefully millions of people. I say hopefully, I'm not sure how many people are truly saved, have put their trust in Jesus Christ alone, have confidence that they're on their way to heaven, but those people, the church, the body of Christ, will be gathered and taken up. And then we have this tribulation period where the earth is going through the worst tribulation, the seal judgment, the trumpet judgment, the bowl, or vial judgments. The Antichrist will be part of that. He'll break the treaty halfway through. We have a false peace to start, and then we have a terrible time upon the earth like the world has never known. I had the privilege of interviewing a prophecy teacher. His name is Mark Robinson. And I asked him about, we did a couple shows. One is about the Holocaust and why the Jews have always been persecuted throughout the centuries. You have Haman, you have Hitler, you have all the people in between trying to annihilate that people group. Isn't that interesting? Isn't that unusual? Why would this be? There has to be a spiritual answer to that question, because no one can answer that question any other way. And I also asked him about these end times things, because he knows a lot about prophecy. And he was telling me that the end times, especially near the end of the tribulation, will be worse for the Jews than the Holocaust. You say, well, how could it be worse for the Jews? If you lived in Europe, you were probably killed. You know, millions and millions of Jewish people were killed in the Holocaust. That is a historic fact. It happened. Even some people will deny that. There's even a Baptist out in Arizona. The guy is off his rocker. I'm telling you, don't get sucked up into stuff like that. Millions and millions of people died in the Holocaust. I interviewed one of the survivors. We went to the Holocaust Museum here in Skokie. But he said, how could it be worse than if you're in Europe in the Holocaust, you know, you probably died. It can't get worse than that. Well, he said the reason it's worse is because if you didn't live in Europe, if you lived in other places, then you weren't persecuted. You weren't going to die in the Holocaust. He said during the tribulation, it'll be like Europe everywhere. And that's not just the Jewish persecution, but there will be calamities come upon this earth that are just horrendous. It's called the tribulation. The second half is called the Great Tribulation. And then we continue on when Jesus comes back. This is called the second coming. He came the first time to Bethlehem as a baby. He entered into Jerusalem the first time from the Mount of Olives on a donkey. The second time, he's going to set his feet down where he went up on the Mount of Olives on a white horse. First time he came to suffer, to die. Second time he's coming to rule and to reign. Those that believe, those that have been raptured, will be coming back with him as his army, but we won't have to fight, for he just opens his mouth and the word of God defeats the enemy.

0: at the Battle of Armageddon, and Armageddon's dawn will have been complete. And then we know that Satan's bound for 1,000 years. There's a kingdom reign, 1,000-year rule and reign on the earth. Jesus from the throne of David, peace and righteousness, and a final rebellion. Satan will be loosed, a final rebellion against God. This will prove that utopia cannot exist apart from God, that we are rebellious even in a perfect environment. And then we have the final doom of sinners, lake of fire, great white throne judgment, and eternity, the new heavens and the new earth. So that's the prophetic chart. But let's go back and talk about the rapture. Let's go back and talk about the church and the seven churches of Revelation. This is the second chapter of Revelation that we're going to talk about today. We're going to try to cover the whole chapter. So you all have to strap in, you know, put that seatbelt on, put it nice and tight. There will be turbulence as we go. But you have here the seven churches, and that's in chapters 2 and 3. You know what's very interesting? You have the church mentioned 19 times in the first 3 chapters. You don't hear about the church until near the end of Revelation again. Isn't that interesting? 19 times the first 3 chapters, the church, the church, the church, the church, and then no church until the marriage supper of the Lamb, until chapter 20 of Revelation. Isn't that curious? What does that tell you? It tells me the church is gone. Some people say, well, the church will be raptured halfway through. The church will be raptured at the end. No. According to Scripture, and the only way it can be if God's dealing with the Jewish people again in particular, right now we're not Jew or Gentile, we're the church. He's going to deal with the Jewish nation. There's one last 7-year period on Daniel's prophecy. This is called the 70 weeks of Daniel. There's one week, one 7-year period left, and that is Jewish. We have to be gone before God can work again with the Jewish people. So we have the church age that we're in now, and we have Jesus speaking to these 7 churches. And as we go through chapters 2 and 3 this week and next time, we're going to look at these 7 churches, and I'd like for you to understand these 7 churches in 3 different applications. The first application is the contemporary application. These were churches, remember John was on Patmos, remember where Patmos is? It's this little island right off what's the modern nation of Turkey. So you have Patmos, okay? And he's there, he's in exile. And you have these 7 churches that are in Asia Minor. John was familiar with all of these churches. He had known them. He was aware of who they are, and he was aware of them.
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0: You remember the 7 angels and the 7 stars we said we think are, the angels are messengers. These are the pastors of these 7 churches. These are people that Jesus holds in his right hand. These are a dear people that are the under shepherds leading the church in that location. So unto the angel of the church of Ephesus, unto the pastor of the church of Ephesus, these things saith he, that is Jesus. Jesus is in the midst of us today. I truly believe that. We had better want him here. We had better want to know what he is going to tell us today. We had better be open as individuals, but as a church body, as what he's going to tell Ephesus, because I think it can apply to us who walketh in the midst of the seven golden candlesticks. Again, this is Jesus in the midst. Jesus is here. What are the candlesticks? What are the lampstands? These are the seven churches, the light in the community that they're in. So we talk about Ephesus. Ephesus. And here we have a city that I've been to. It's a beautiful place, right on the coast. There's a big amphitheater there. The theater there, these are all Greco-Roman cities, so they all had Greco-Roman components. One of them was a theater. The theater could hold 20,000 people. They also had an amphitheater that could hold, now listen to this, 100,000 people. This is incredible. The ancients were brilliant people. If you think we've evolved, we've devolved, if anything. We have modern accumulation of knowledge and technologies that we figured out. But man, without a crane, without internal combustion engines, without the silicon chip, they were able to do pretty amazing things like building an amphitheater that can hold 100,000 people. This was also a city of resorts. This is a city that the emperors would come to. And it was a city that was beautiful, a white marbled city. Alexander the Great was one that led in the construction of a great temple there, Temple to Diana. Diana, this temple to Diana at Ephesus was at that time one of the great wonders of the world. It was magnificent and incredible. And you can still see the ruins of it today. But around that temple that was truly incredible was also a lot of debauchery. A lot of sin, a lot of immorality took place as part of that pagan worship. But we know that Paul spent time in Ephesus. We actually know that he spent 2 years in Ephesus, that those 2 years were some of the greatest years he spent. For in those 2 years, Acts 19 verse 10 tells us that all that were in Asia heard the word of the Lord Jesus because of the influence of the apostle Paul there in Ephesus. So this was an important church in that day, an important city in that day. And Jesus says this to that church in verse 2. I know thy works and thy labor and thy patience and how that thou canst bear them which are evil. Man, this church was doing it right. They had things lined up right. They were careful about doctrine. They wanted to make sure that the people that were teaching in the church were teaching from the word of God and teaching what God said. They were careful about that. They were doing the things that God would want them to do. They were working hard. In verse 3, for thy name's sake hast labored and hast not fainted. I mean, these people were doing it. Man, I tell you, if we didn't come to the verse 4, I would say, I want to be like Ephesus. By the way, we're not covering every verse in this chapter, so this is your homework to study chapter 2 of Revelation this week. But the work that we do for the Lord, the labor that we do for the Lord is important. You say, well, I thought you said, and you have on your wall, that it's not of works. That's true. The next verse says in Ephesians 2:10, for we are his workmanship. In other words, we're saved by our faith, but the Lord wants us to work after we are saved. And that's not to stay saved. It's really not even to prove that we're saved. It's just because we're saved, we love the Lord. We're empowered by the Spirit of God to do good works. We're not saying good works aren't important. Good works are important. And Jesus is commending this church at Ephesus. Wow, you guys are doing great work. One person put it this way. The Christian ought to be like a good watch. All gold, open-faced, well-regulated, dependable, filled with good works. That's good. That should be our life. Filled with good works. But sometimes we're working so hard, we get weary, right? But you're not getting weary of the work, right? You're getting weary in the work. D.L. Moody, they said, was coming back from a campaign and he was exhausted and he had another campaign to come. And his family said, D.L., Dwight, don't go to this next campaign. You need to rest. And he told his family, I grow weary in the work, but not of the work. I talked to one of our staff pastors who is extremely wiped out and weary. I talked to him yesterday, and in his weariness, I know for sure he's weary of the work. He's weary of making sure that he ministers as God is asking him to do that, but he's not, I promise you, he's not weary of the work. He loves the work that God has given. And so the church was busy and they were working. Nevertheless, verse 4, nevertheless, I have somewhat against thee. And you know what? This is so good because we need to be positive people. We need to be people that are encouraging each other, but we also need to be people that are willing to tell someone what they need to hear. We need to be careful that we don't have that going on in our own life. Judge not, lest you be judged, isn't saying you shouldn't judge other people. It's saying you better make sure that you're not doing the same thing first. He said, nevertheless, I have something somewhat against thee because thou hast left thy first love. You say, wait a second. Jesus is criticizing them, correcting them because they had left the first love, but they're doing it. They're out there. They're working for the Lord. Well, this is important to God. It's important to God. By the way, it's important to your marriage. You can be faithful and you can be pure, but labor is no substitute for love in your marriage, and neither is purity a substitute for passion in your marriage. We need those things, but we also need passion and love. That needs to be why. What we do for the Lord is important, but so is why we do it for him. And he's telling them that Ephesus, you're doing great in all these ways, but you've left your first love. What is your first love? Well, people say, love is blind, marriage is a real eye-opener. I've heard this said, when I married Mr. Wright, I didn't know his first name was Always. What is love? What is your first love? Well, you know what it is. And when we apply it to the context of spiritual things, I believe the why do we serve the Lord? Is because he loved us first. He saved us. So think back to that. Think back to your salvation. Think back to the wonder of it all. This is so important that we don't lose that as our focus. And that's my one worry. I don't worry that this church isn't working hard for God, because we are. My worry is that we lose our first love and we don't have that passion. We still do, but we don't have the why anymore. And that's what God wants. God doesn't want us just to serve him out of routine. God wants us to serve him out of a heart of love for what he's done for us.
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6: American Family News, I'm Robert Thornton. Israeli Prime Minister Benjamin Netanyahu said he had an excellent meeting with President Donald Trump today at the White House, their first sit-down since the war against Iran began. It came as both leaders faced growing pressures at home. Netanyahu is up for re-election and is embattled, in part because of his deteriorating relationship with President Trump. Trump is under some pressure to end the conflict. The president also welcomed Ukrainian President Volodymyr Zelensky today for a meeting. Here's Fox Business's Edward Lawrence.
7: Reportedly, Zelensky could have shown the president that he says that he has some data relating to the fact that Russia is helping Iran with targeting the U.S. and the Middle East. Now, the president telling Fox and friends that he will ask Russian President Putin about this, adding that Iran needs to make a deal. So the relationship with Zelensky is on the rise now, partly because of the inexpensive drone manufacturing that they do.
6: Senator Lindsey Graham was honored with a funeral at the National Cathedral today. President Trump spoke and remembered golf games they played together.
8: Right to the end, Lindsey carried in his golf bag the putter that once belonged to his dad, and he carried it with him with class and with a ring that was so beautiful of his mother. And they were laying right at his bedside the night he died. They were there.
6: Graham was 71 years old when he passed away this month. He served as a senator for 23 years, with his latest term expected to end in 2027. His sister, Darlene Graham, was chosen by South Carolina Governor Henry McMaster to fill the role her brother left open until a new candidate is selected by voters in November and sworn in this coming January. It's time to check your refrigerator, as more than 12,000 pounds of imported smoked bacon have been recalled, according to the USDA. The bacon, which is sold in three states, is produced by Maple Leaf Foods, located in Illinois. It was sent to grocery distributors and retailers in Idaho, Oregon, and Washington. The USDA said it was recalled because it was imported from Canada without undergoing a required U.S. import inspection. Democrat James Tallarico is trying to eat into Donald Trump's South Texas Hispanic support as he vies for a Senate seat from the Lone Star State. AFN Steve Jordahl reports it is a heavy lift.
9: President Trump flipped several historically Democrat strongholds along the Rio Grande in 2024. Statewide, he won an estimated 55% of Hispanic votes in Texas. Senate candidate James Tallarico thinks he can win back a significant number of those votes, but Pastor Sam Rodriguez of the National Hispanic Evangelical Leadership Conference says Tallarico's heretical Christianity is standing in the way.
10: It would require the Hispanic vote, which is primarily Christian, to embrace woke, cancel culture, morally relativistic, ambiguous social quasi-communist Christianity.
9: But he says things have gone south for the president since 2024, mainly because of his deportation policies.
10: People who have been here for 20, 25, 30 years who are good, hardworking individuals who did come here illegally but are now part of the community and so forth. Is there some angst and consternation? Yes.
9: He says 4 months out from the midterms, the president has lost a little less than 10% of his Hispanic support.
10: We're looking at some single-digit drops. I'm not looking into double digits.
9: He says if the president would go back to his last campaign promises, letting the so-called Dreamers stay and focusing on criminal illegals, he could start winning some of the support back. But even if he doesn't, Rodriguez says the Democrat Party is doing itself no favors with Hispanic voters.
10: The good news is that the hard left is so drunk on socialism and communism and relativism that it's serving as a deterrent. So things could be worse.
9: I'm Steve Jordahl.
6: In related news, a new survey in Texas shows Democrat James Tallarico leading Republican Ken Paxton in the race for U.S. Senate. The survey shows Tallarico leading 45% to 40%. This would be a pickup for the Democrats if Tallarico were to win in November. The tornado that devastated Wisconsin's Fox Valley about 35 miles south of Green Bay yesterday was given a preliminary EF3 rating by the National Weather Service. The twister hit the cities of Menasha and Appleton. That's all our time for now. 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

0: Hey, good morning, everybody. 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Today's Tuesday, July the 28th, 2026. I'm Tim Wildman, and you're listening to AFR, American Family Radio. Joining me in studio today is the one, the only, Ed Battagliano.
1: I like that. The one, the only. I'm going to see if I can get my wife to start calling me that.
0: The one and only Ed.
1: I want you to start calling me the one and only Ed.
0: Get your own bologna sandwich, the one and only.
1: Yeah, that's probably what I'd get in return.
0: Right. Fred Jackson, good morning, Fred.
2: Yes, God is good.
0: God is good, amen.
2: There's only one Ed.
0: There's only one. Oh. Wow, that was a shot.
2: Wait a minute.
0: Yeah.
2: Why did you take it that way?
0: I think he meant it.
1: Everybody knows me. That's how I took it. That's why I took it that way.
0: Chris Woodward. Good morning, Chris.
3: Thank you very much. I do want to bring everybody's attention. Be sure to listen tonight at 5, where we have a live sit-down interview with Ed's wife doing a tell-all.
2: it's called the Revenge Tour.
3: It's only 4 minutes and 29 seconds, but it's said to be epic.
1: Yeah, I hope you guys have not been recording all the little jokes that I make.
3: Steve has a montage.
1: Yeah.
0: Ed gets home and Diane goes, "You do a radio show?"
1: Yeah. That's about right. Same thing with my preaching.
3: Yeah.
1: Chris, yeah, I heard it all.
0: Okay, four of us are here in our studio at American Family Radio live. And Chris, I'm wondering, can you jack your chair up any more?
3: I have to, because when you're built like a hobbit.
0: You look like, for those who can't see, like Chris, and nobody can, Chris is got his seat elevated. You can adjust our chairs, and you're there you go. Then you look like Dorf. it just looked like it was hurting your leg.
1: I know. It looked like it was cutting the circulation off.
0: Your legs were pinned in there. Now Chris is towering above us about 6 inches.
3: Steve Goliath Jordahl comes in here and somehow sits like above everybody.
0: Steve is a big boy.
3: He is.
0: There is much to talk about. We've got Dr. Frank Turek on in about 40 minutes. He'll be joining us. He hadn't been on in a while. The author of I Don't Have Enough Faith to Be an Atheist and the radio show, heard weekends, here on American Family Radio. And then our own Jonathan Coker, who's the GM here, American Family Radio. Jonathan's going to step in. He just got back from like a 10-day road trip with his family. And I think he left four of them along the way, on the way back, because you know how that's too much bonding, right?
1: Too much, yeah.
0: Yeah, he left one of them in Bristol, Tennessee, and I think another one in Richmond, Virginia. But other than that, they all got back, I think.
1: Yeah.
0: No, they did a great American history road trip, and I thought it'd be fun just to talk about that for a few minutes, because some folks might want to consider doing something like that. Mm-hmm. All right, so much to discuss today. We look forward to that. Was there anything else I needed to say before we jump into the news?
1: No, I think we're good.
0: Go, Chris.
1: I think we're ready.
3: Well, as we speak, there is a capital ceremony honoring the late Senator Lindsey Graham. He passed away a couple of weeks ago at the age of 71. His sister has been appointed to fill in for him temporarily, although she has thrown her efforts behind running for the seat long term. Nonetheless, this is one of those situations where they have the body lying in state there in the Capitol Rotunda. There is a large crowd there. They've had members of Congress speak. I believe Vice President J.D. Vance also spoke, and President Trump was on Fox this morning talking about Lindsey Graham and sharing memories of how they were good friends and talked with one another on all kinds of things. But again, the late Senator Lindsey Graham being honored today in Washington.
1: And we also have some luminaries from other countries who are coming, Benjamin Netanyahu.
3: Yes.
1: And then Zelensky of Ukraine, both coming, because Lindsey Graham was very helpful to both those countries in terms of the things that he pushed while in the Senate. And he was in the Senate for so long, he carried a lot of weight.
0: By the way, did they figure out what happened to him?
2: It was an aortic
3: Sort of heart issue.
0: Yes.
2: Yeah.
0: Okay.
3: I do have some audio from President Trump talking about Lindsey.
0: Let Fred go ahead and comment first. Go ahead, Fred.
2: Yeah, I watched most of the ceremony at the U.S. Capitol. His body will now be moved to the National Cathedral, where there will be a large funeral this afternoon. You know, when the ceremony at the U.S. Capitol had just about wrapped up, Fox did an interview with Alexander Stubb, who is the president of Finland. He was a very, very good friend of Lindsey Graham. This president of Finland actually said he went to school in South Carolina on a small golf scholarship.
1: Huh.
2: And, of course, Lindsey Graham loved to play golf. Mm-hmm. And they have become very, very good friends. And so it was a fascinating interview, kind of an insight. You know, we talk about senators, we talk about presidents of companies and prime ministers, or countries and prime ministers of countries. But these were two guys who really liked each other. And they shared a love of golf. And that's what the interview was all about. Mm. And their history that went so far back. And the role that Lindsey Graham has played in international politics. Of course, he died shortly after arriving back from a visit to Ukraine. Mm-hmm. That's the Lindsey Graham people are getting to know. One of the other moving parts of this ceremony that I was watching this morning, they had a choir from the U.S. Air Force. You didn't hear much about Lindsey Graham's background as a military person. He was retired, I think, as a colonel. I believe it was a high.
1: Really?
2: He was high ranking.
1: I didn't know that.
2: High ranking. And so there's a lot we have learned about Lindsey Graham since his passing. And so he's being remembered, and rightly so, today. And, you know, he's going to be missed by a lot of people, not only here in his home state of South Carolina, but in the nationally speaking, but also the world. Mm-hmm. World leaders all have shown respect for him.
1: Wow, you are absolutely right. Not that I doubted you. He was a colonel, yeah. Rank of colonel, the highest field grade officer rank in the U.S. He was in the U.S. Air Force Reserve up until 2015. I knew he was in the military. I had no idea. I guess that explains why he was so pro-military.
2: Yes.
1: You know, at least one of the reasons why. So, like you said, a lot of things coming out. I guess people who are in politics, you hear their names mentioned so often, you kind of fail to realize they're human beings. Mm-hmm. And this is interesting that I'm learning even today.
0: So they'll have a ceremony this afternoon at the National Cathedral.
2: That is correct. Yes. Yep.
0: Benjamin Netanyahu. And what is Zelensky's first name?
1: Volodymyr.
0: Yeah. Mm-hmm. He is also in, as you said, also in Washington, D.C. So for those guys to fly over here, especially with the crisis that they're dealing with in their own countries, mm-hmm. to mm-hmm. honor Lindsey Graham shows how much respect they had for him and what a relationship. And he was a proponent of supporting Ukraine against Russia and supporting Israel against Iran. So definitely. All right, you're listening to Today's Issues on the American Family Radio Network. Well, is Jonathan walking in?
1: Okay. He's coming in. Do we have maybe an update while he's coming in on the weather, Chris? A lot of heat in this country.
0: Over to the weather desk. Chris,
1: yes, heat dome. Chris?
0: Can you tell us what's going on, Chris?
3: A lot of times when it comes to weather, it's a 50-50 chance. It is or it isn't. And today, it's going to be hot throughout most of the United States, particularly here in the southeastern United States, where we remain under an extreme heat advisory. We're not supposed to get any relief. And I say relief, we're talking about a few degrees less. But we're not supposed to get any relief until tomorrow afternoon. And then other parts of the country that are also dealing with extreme temperatures, you're looking at tomorrow or later. Back to you.
0: out west, it's really
2: 115.
3: Yeah.
0: Yeah. But you know what? It did hot every year in Phoenix and Las Vegas and in the summer. I mean,
1: yes, I think it's
0: a little hotter than normal.
1: I think that's it. It's okay. hotter than normal. There's been a lot of strain, as far as I can understand, on the power grid because you're.
0: Do you understand the power grid?
1: What's that?
0: You said, as I understand the power grid. I said, no, you as because there's explaining to me. I'm just kidding with you.
1: No,
0: I'm just picking on you.
1: I know, and I accept the abuse because as a good and decent human being, I've come to expect it from you.
0: That's what the Bible says. Just take it.
1: So as I understand, the heat wave we're under has caused the power grid, which I don't really understand.
3: Yeah. The one good thing
1: to can I finish, Chris? Let me just finish. You in your high seat over there. Because everyone's air conditioning is running a lot more.
4: Mm-hmm. Yeah.
1: A lot of strain on the power grid, which probably none of us understand if we're all honest. And so that's one of the consequences of the weather being even a few degrees hotter over a long period of time. Plus concerns over drought and that kind of thing.
0: Yeah. Well, you got several states are like saying, hey, back off the use of the air conditioning.
1: Yeah. Mm-hmm.
0: Because the chances increase greatly that we're going to have a blackout and nobody has air conditioning.
1: Right.
0: So there's, as you say, a lot of stress on the electrical grid, as they say. But I'm still using mine. Somebody else can stop.
1: I mean, this isn't France,
0: somebody else
1: after
0: can
1: all.
0: Stop, because I ain't. Got to take care of number one. Isn't that the spirit, Ed?
1: It is around my house.
3: There's an I in Tim, and I intend to use it.
0: I'm going to use my air conditioner until it goes out. And then I'll get in my car, I guess.
1: And then you can blame the other people
0: who wouldn't let
1: up a little bit.
0: No. It's always hot in a lot of America in the summer, but it is a little hotter than normal.
1: And it's humid. That's part of that heat, though, is it traps the humidity and makes the feels like temperature even worse.
0: Mm-hmm. Yeah. I think we had in Tupelo yesterday, we had an heat index of like 112, like that, which it, so it was 98, 97, but it feels like 112.
1: Yeah.
0: And it was that way across much of the country yesterday, that intense heat. All right, you're listening to Today's Issues, but you'll never hear me complain about the heat.
1: No, in fact, we've had discussions here and asking, because you hate the winter.
0: I do.
1: You hate cold, and you say, I can't wait for summer. And so people have been asking you, Tim, are you backing off the I love summer
0: No, give me a 112 heat index before you give me 22 degrees.
1: Yeah.
0: That's the way I look at it.
1: You've been very consistent on this.
0: Yeah. All right, you're listening to Today's Issues on the American Family Radio. A lot more topics and subjects to talk about, but first of all, I wanted to have our own Jonathan Coker in, Director of Radio for American Family Radio. That's what it says your title is. Is that still your title?
5: As far as I know, yes, sir.
1: Well, a lot depends on the show.
5: I guess so. That's
0: I called you General Manager. Are you not General Manager?
5: It's basically the same thing.
0: Oh, it's the same thing?
5: Yes, sir.
0: Who's your boss?
5: You.
0: Oh, okay.
1: Well, like Tim didn't know that.
0: I should know your title, shouldn't I, Jonathan?
1: I mean, I was surprised you didn't say, who's your dad?
0: Oh, yeah. Okay. So, hey, you and your family.
5: Yes, sir.
0: Y'all been planning this trip, which you just got back from. How long, I call it a Great American Road Trip, maybe volume one, because y'all may do a volume two, or maybe not after you got back. So
5: maybe not.
0: Okay, so tell us who all was in the band, and when did y'all start planning this trip?
5: Well, shout out to my wife, Amanda, for planning this trip. She planned it for probably a month, but... It just worked out that she was off of work, and then she wanted me to take off work. So, and then it was 250th anniversary of America.
0: Right.
5: So we were like, you know what? Let's do it if we're going to do it. So,
0: okay. How many days were the trip?
5: It was 2 weeks. We left the 10th, I think it was, of July.
0: Yeah.
5: And we got back. Sorry, I don't have those dates.
1: You weren't prepared.
5: I wasn't prepared. We got back on the 24th. I'm sorry.
0: So two full weeks.
5: Yeah. Two full weeks of traveling.
0: Okay.
5: We left.
0: You left Tupelo, and how many people were in the van?
5: It was me, my wife, and my youngest son, Evan.
0: How many did you come back with?
5: I made it back with all three. There was a couple of close times there where it almost didn't happen, but we made it back with all three.
0: Okay, go ahead. Where all did you go?
5: We went, I counted 16 different places that we went to. We traveled 3,494 miles from Tupelo to Boston, Massachusetts, and back.
0: Wow.
1: To Boston what?
0: Yeah, don't fall for that, Jonathan.
5: I did talk to some of those Boston people up there.
1: Yeah, and I want to get to that. Go ahead. Let's get to the other stuff.
5: So anyway, 16 places, 3,000, almost basically 3,500 miles. We averaged 6 miles of walking a day of all the places that we went to.
1: Wow.
5: You want me to go through the list?
0: No commentary needed.
5: Yeah.
0: Just go through where all you stopped.
5: All right. So we went to Jamestown, Williamsburg, Yorktown. All those are in Virginia. We went to Appomattox Courthouse, Monticello, I want to say Monticello.
0: That's Thomas Jefferson's home.
5: Monticello. Arlington House, that's at the Arlington Cemetery. Of course, we went to Arlington Cemetery. Mm-hmm. Visited the National Mall in D.C. Went to Fort McHenry in Maryland. Antietam Battle Site, which is a Civil War battle site. Gettysburg Battle Site, Civil War battle site. Valley Forge, Philadelphia, Lexington and Concord, Massachusetts, and Boston, Massachusetts. And then on the way back through, my wife wanted to go to Shenandoah National Park, and we drove through that. So,
0: did you go to the Freedom Hall? Did you see the Liberty Bell?
5: Yes, sir. Saw the Liberty Bell and Independence Hall in Philadelphia.
1: Very proud to see that you also saw the statue of Rocky Balboa.
5: I didn't have my picture made like that.
0: Statue downtown Philadelphia?
5: Mm-hmm. Of the Rocky Balboa.
0: Wow.
5: Yeah.
0: What was your favorite stop?
5: I don't know. I've had several people ask me that, and it's really hard to say which one was my actual favorite. I will say at Independence Hall in Philadelphia.
0: Yeah.
5: I mean, it was hot, like y'all were talking about. It was hot. But I literally had chills in that room because I just thought, this is the room where the Declaration of Independence was signed by everybody. And it was just that. Mm-hmm. And Appomattox Courthouse was, I don't know what
0: happened
5: was about
0: there
5: that.
0: For those who don't
5: yeah,
0: know.
5: Yeah, so that's where.
0: That's in Virginia.
5: Yes, that's where Robert E. Lee surrendered to Ulysses S. Grant for the Civil War. But the actual courthouse had burnt down. That was not the original one that they have. They just built it back like what pictures showed. However, there is a house that's maybe 100 yards from the courthouse. It's the McLean House. This is the original house where, before they went to the courthouse to sign those agreements of surrender, Robert E. Lee, Ulysses S. Grant met in that house to discuss their terms of surrender. And that was another thing that just kind of gave me a chill because I thought, wow, like Robert E. Lee, Ulysses S. Grant was in the same room.
1: So the building still, the house still stood.
5: The original building, the original house. I don't remember they have it set up the way they think that it would have been set up back then. I don't think it's the original furniture because the park ranger there did tell us that most of the Union soldiers that were there when that happened, like they knew how big of a moment this was in history that they actually took stuff out of the room as memorabilia.
0: Yeah.
5: Yeah. So I think they only had like two or three things that was original to the room, but they had the desk that Robert E. Lee was sitting at and Ulysses S. Grant was sitting at when they...
0: Where is... I've been to Virginia many times, but I haven't been there where you're talking about. I'd like to go there. Appomattox, where is that? Is that near Richmond or more toward Fredericksburg in D.C.?
5: I think it's more towards Fredericksburg, best I remember.
0: Okay. Well, look it up. I'm just curious.
1: I was going to say while he's looking that up that it's not unusual for soldiers to take memorabilia.
5: Yeah.
1: I remember watching Band of Brothers, which was from World War II, and I think that's 101st Airborne.
5: Mm-hmm.
1: And when they went to what's called the Eagle's Nest, which was where Hitler had a kind of palatial, they were all shown taking stuff, including silverware and all that. And so it's not unusual.
0: No. It's on eBay today.
1: I saw that the other day.
0: Well,
1: that kind of thing.
5: Yeah.
1: And sometimes those things get lost to history.
0: Right.
1: You read about or see on television some story about somebody who, you know, went to some garage sale and wound up buying something that nobody knew the value of.
5: Yeah, well, so anyway. We talked about that with somebody. I talked with somebody about that the other day. The sad thing is some of the people that took that, you know, and may have handed that down to generation, and then you get three or four generations, and they're like...
1: No, but nobody knows what it is.
0: And they're in some hoarder's home.
5: They throw it in the garbage or something. Yeah. Appomattox is west of Richmond is where that is.
0: It's west Richmond?
5: Mm-hmm.
0: Okay.
5: Yeah.
0: Appomattox.
1: I bet that would be chilling. I mean, just...
0: To be in the room?
1: It is chilling in a kind of awe way.
5: And the way my son described this trip, I think he described it the best that it could be described. So every place that we went to Revolutionary War museums and, You know, some of the places that we went to was involved with the Revolutionary War. So the Revolutionary War sites that we went to, we were all like, yeah, you know, America's independence.
1: And yeah,
0: right.
5: It's great. It's awesome.
0: Right, 250.
5: And then, yeah, yeah. And then, but the Civil War stuff was just like, you had a totally different attitude.
0: But it's really, the Civil War was the saddest chapter in American history.
5: And that's the way we felt, like every place we went to with the Civil War. Because
0: it didn't
5: like,
0: have to happen.
5: That's right.
0: You know.
5: That's right.
1: And if you've ever seen the movie Gettysburg, which is phenomenal from 19, you've never seen that?
5: I've never seen
1: that. Oh, you ought to see it. The thing that struck me, I took when I was teaching high school history in Arkansas, I took the senior class to that movie when it came out, is the friendship between the generals on both sides, with it, where they're actually shown weeping over the news that someone on the other side that they went to West Point with or something was killed in battle. Yeah. I mean, the friendship on on both sides just highlights the sadness of that Civil War.
0: Hey, by while you're talking about Civil War movies, I have recorded and I haven't watched. I have recorded at home. Allison and I are going to watch it sometime. Glory.
1: It's one of my favorite movies.
0: Okay, you recommend it?
1: Absolutely.
0: Mm-hmm. Okay.
1: And if you don't cry at the end of it,
0: okay.
1: I would be shocked.
0: Okay.
1: I just watched it again recently over July 4th, and I get choked up every time I see it. It's a phenomenal movie, but the Civil War is a sad moment.
5: Yeah.
1: That's all I'll say about that.
0: Yeah,
1: but Gettysburg also is spectacular.
0: Gettysburg?
1: It's a long movie, but it's powerful.
0: Yeah. Well, you know, Robert E. Lee was asked by by Abraham Lincoln to be in charge of the Union forces.
5: That's right.
1: Yeah,
5: that's right. He was a statesman,
1: but
5: that's the reason he didn't, because he wanted to
1: fight against Virginia.
0: He said, you're right. Statesman, by that you mean he didn't want to be fighting against his own people, so to speak, the Virginians.
1: The Virginians.
0: Because at that time, Stephen McDowell can wax eloquent on this, at that time in American history, people were identified more with their states than they did with the nation, really.
1: Yeah.
0: It was United States is, or are, instead of is. It's how people would describe the country. But, yeah, so much in that Civil War story.
1: Can I ask one? We're almost out of time. You told me that you went to Boston and you were surprised that the people were friendly.
5: Yeah. No, well, in Philadelphia, in Boston, I didn't know what to expect. I'm a country boy that's never been to those bigger cities before, but I would, without a minute hesitation, I would go back to Boston. I would go back to Philadelphia.
1: Yeah.
5: Great, beautiful cities. Everybody that we encountered, my wife said, well, you don't know if everybody's nice like that. I said, well, everybody that we encountered were super nice.
0: Right, which you bought stuff from. They were really nice.
5: No, we got lost on the train in Boston. Like, we went the wrong way, got off, and the guy was like, hey, if you're going to such and such, like, he helped us. Stranger.
1: Yeah.
0: Allison, my wife and I, we went to Boston for our 40th anniversary 2 years ago. But by the way, shout out to my wife. Today's our 42nd.
1: Congratulations.
0: Yeah. The love of my life.
1: Yeah.
0: But we went 2 years ago to Boston and loved it.
5: Yeah.
1: It's great.
0: We took a ride, and a lot of people don't do this, but if you go to Boston, and you can't do this in the winter, you'll freeze to death, but then you go in the summer, you take a ride on a boat out in the Boston Harbor. It is the city lights at night and everything, and the history is just amazing. All right, we'll be back momentarily with more of today's issues on American Family Radio. Stay with us.
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6: Here is your host for My Turn, Don Wildman.
4: Now, when he heard that John had been arrested, he withdrew into Galilee, and leaving Nazareth, he went and dwelt in Capernaum by the sea. The city of Capernaum was located on the west shore of the beautiful Sea of Galilee, about 2.5 miles south of where the Jordan River enters the lake. It was the adopted home of Jesus. He went to Capernaum following his rejection at the synagogue in Nazareth at the beginning of his public ministry. Capernaum was a teeming city of about 50,000 population. It was located on a main highway running from Damascus to Jerusalem. Quite possibly, the Apostle Paul passed through the city prior to his experience on the way to Damascus. In all probability, there was a Roman military post located at Capernaum, a theory enhanced considerably by the experience Jesus had with a Roman centurion, an officer with 100 men under his command, concerning the centurion's slave. Many are the experiences of Jesus related to Capernaum, which the Gospels reveal. It was here that Jesus called his first disciples, Peter and Andrew, two brothers of contrasting personalities, and James and John, also brothers and possibly partners with Peter and Andrew in the fishing business, were called by Jesus in this area. It was here also that Jesus called Matthew the tax collector to discipleship. Quite possibly, Matthew had paid more than $20,000 for the right to tax in Capernaum. It was no small sum to give up in order to follow Christ. It was here in Capernaum that Jesus touched the hand of Peter's mother-in-law as she lay ill. The touch was followed by a loss of fever, and the lady arose and began to wait on her honored guest. The fame of Jesus grew rapidly in and around Capernaum. Crowds flocked to see and hear this one who taught with authority and healed those who were sick. Once, while Jesus was teaching and preaching in a house in the city, four men brought their paralyzed friend to Jesus to be healed. Unable to get into the house through the door, they carried their friend up the outside stairs to the roof. There they made a hole and lowered their friend down into the room where Jesus was. He was so impressed because of the persistent faith of the four men and had such great compassion for the paralyzed man that he healed him. Very little remains of Capernaum today. Visitors can get only a thought of what the city must have been like in the days of Jesus from what the excavators have found. Possibly the best preserved structure is that of a second century synagogue. Many believe these ruins are on the site of the synagogue where Jesus taught. A house excavated a short distance from that synagogue is thought to be, by some, the home of Peter. It is a possibility. Capernaum was a city on the western shore of the Sea of Galilee. It was also the place where many were healed by Christ, and many chose to follow him. In that respect, there are Capernaums located around the world.
6: This has been My Turn with Don Wildman, a production of the American Family Association.
0: Hello, everyone. I'm Tim Wildman, president of American Family Association and American Family Radio. Hey, we've got some great tours lined up for March of 2027. We've got one tour we call the Footsteps of Paul tour. That's mainly in Greece, or only in Greece, including Athens and Corinth and Thessalonica. And then we've got a separate tour to Italy, where we're going to Venice and Florence and Pisa and Rome and all the sites of Italy. 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We've arranged that as well. Also, this tour of Italy, it's not like the Olive Garden tour of Italy, you know. We're really going there to Italy to see Italy and to eat Italian food, too, as well. So for information on any of the tours I've mentioned here, go to tours.afa.net. 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
0: Hey, welcome back, everybody, to today's issues on the American Family Radio Network. We're or we're the Travel Channel here recently. We were just talking to Jonathan Coker about his 2-week trip of early American history, and he got back and had a great time, but went from Tupelo, Mississippi, all the way up to Boston. I'm Tim with Ed and Fred and Chris, and we thank you for listening. I was talking about Boston, and I've been twice now. Well, yeah. I've been 3 times in my life, but y'all are going. The trip sold out, but yeah. that Boston area, just we went up to one day we drove up to Gloucester.
1: Yeah. Mm-hmm.
0: That's one of your favorite places, isn't it, Fred?
2: I went to school in Wenham, which is not far from Gloucester.
0: It's a fishing village.
2: Oh, beautiful. Yeah.
0: It's I don't know if this is the right word, but just vintage New England.
1: Yeah.
0: I mean, we saw the boats coming in, you know, and it's just so, and we're eating lobster rolls on the bay. I mean, it was so cool. Go ahead.
1: Well, we used to go, I don't know how many years in a row we would go, my family, my dad, mom, my sisters, and I, we would go down to Gloucester in August. There was some special festival they had. And what I remember about it is you pay $5, you go inside. They had tents up everywhere.
0: Yeah.
1: Kind of like they have festivals here.
0: Yeah, sure, food festivals, yeah.
1: Yeah, food festivals. And for $5, you could get all the steamed clams and corn and potatoes.
0: Oh, wow.
1: If you wanted.
0: Yeah.
1: And I just remember going with other members of my dad's side of the family. And we would just go in August and sit in the heat.
0: You know what we also did? That same day, we drove out to a lighthouse.
1: Yeah. Now, that's something I've never done.
3: Yeah.
0: Yeah. We drove. We said, we're going to
1: go gonna, up.
0: We're going to go see. No, we didn't get to go inside. I tried to trick the guy. I said, look over there. And I was trying to get him to look out at a boat, you know, so I could.
1: He's pretty savvy, though, huh?
0: We could dart in, but he wouldn't fall for it. No, it wasn't a lighthouse open to the public.
1: Yeah.
0: It was,
1: some of them aren't even operational.
0: But we walked all the way around it, and it was the everything you read about, the rocky shores of New England, you know, all around there. So it was pretty fascinating, but we enjoyed our trip.
2: They don't like people going into lighthouses because people tend to turn the light off when they leave the room.
1: I wonder what happens.
0: Tom Baudet?
3: Yeah.
1: Well, and I will say this, for folks in the South who often go to the Caribbean, the Gulf of America, for vacation, beach, you go to the beach. The New England coast is not like that. It's very rocky.
0: Right.
1: The sand where you have the beaches is very coarse.
0: Right.
1: The water's usually cold for a long time.
0: You don't see
1: a
0: lot of tourists laying out on the New England beaches.
1: Well, not tourists.
3: Yeah. Except Joe Biden.
1: There are people. The beaches are crowded and people will lay out. But it's a different kind of beach than the white sands.
2: The water is freezing even in August.
1: It is. Yeah. Well, when I've mentioned this before. When I would go when I was in high school, and we would go down to the beach. You
0: mean here in
1: No, I'm talking about up in New England.
0: Oh, no, okay.
1: You run and dive into the water. You don't walk gradually because it's very cold.
0: You won't go in if you do it gradually.
1: Walk gradually because it's very cold.
0: You won't go in if you do it gradually.
1: Get the shock over with, and then your body acclimates.
2: Yeah. So, Mommy, I can't feel.

0: What is that kind of roll you use?
1: I've never had a lobster roll. I know.
0: Really?
1: Yeah.
0: Just, well, what is that kind of roll you use, Fred? It's a kind of bread.
2: It's a kind of a soft bread.
0: It's soft bread.
2: It's a little bit larger than a hot dog roll.
0: Yeah.
2: And you split it open. You put some mayonnaise in.
0: Oh, yeah. Some slaw, maybe? Oh, man. It's delicious.
2: And then put hot butter poured over it.
0: Yeah, that's what I'm talking about.
1: Now, when we go, if I have an opportunity, I'm going to go with the lobster roll.
0: Yeah, yeah. Hey, right across the street from the hotel y'all staying at, they got it one of the best.
1: All right.
0: So we're talking about the Boston trip, which is full, by the way, coming up in September that Wesley and Walker and Ed are going on, that we're taking folks from around
1: the country. And Steve McDowell.
0: Steve McDowell and Tim Barton.
1: And Tim Barton. Oh, good, yeah.
0: Yeah, but we'll be going, they'll be taking that trip again September of 2027. So we'll be making announcements about it. That's a Boston history tour that people have gone with us to D.C. and to Williamsburg. And
1: a lot of history in
0: Israel
1: Boston
0: and other
1: area.
0: Places. All right, you're listening to Today's Issues on the American Family Radio. By the way, you've been hearing our announcements. We've got we're off to a great start in terms of registrations for our two tours coming up in March 2027. One is Greece. We call that the Footsteps of Paul Tour. Which Wesley and Walker are going to be leading. And it follows the book of Acts. A lot of the book of Acts covered there as they see the Bible in, what happened in Greece. and then we're going to Italy, too. Alice and I are taking a group to Italy.
1: And what is it that you call that tour?
0: The Italian?
1: Yeah. No, that's the Make Lasagna Great Again.
0: The Make Lasagna Great Again tour is coming up March 2027. Yeah, and we're going to Venice and Florence and Pisa and Rome. We're going to hit all those sites. So much to see in Italy, but those are some of the top sites that we'll be going to. So if that's something that interests you, Italy or Greece or both, we have some folks going on both with us in March of 2027. You just need to go to the tour site, tours.afa.net, T-O-U-R-S. .afa.net, and you can read the itinerary. Sorry to say, we do have to charge money.
1: Yeah.
0: I wish we didn't. Wish we could be, a welfare state, but we're not. Because it's good old dollars you have to pay to go on this tour. Tours.afa.net, tours.afa.net. 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Well, Dr. Frank Turek joins us now I guess Frank's at home in North Carolina. Good morning, Frank.
3: I am in North Carolina.
0: You grew up in New Jersey, right?
3: I did. I wish I had grown up in North Carolina, because then I could have the Billy Graham accent. Yeah. I told Franklin to come over.
1: That's not bad.
0: That's not bad.
3: Everybody would be saved if that was the case. If I had the Billy Graham accent.
0: Told Franklin to come over.
3: I told Franklin to come over.
0: How'd you end up in North Carolina, by the way?
3: Where the seminary is, Southern Evangelical Seminary, SES.edu. Still a great place to learn apologetics, philosophy, theology. Yeah.
1: Okay. So they're holding the line in terms of a biblical worldview and their views on scripture, and they hadn't gone woke or liberal, huh?
3: They are not democratic socialists. No, not at all.
0: Well, okay, so we're going to play a clip here. We wanted Frank to comment on this. Set this up for you. This is over the weekend?
4: Yes.
0: Could Chris set it up for us, and then we'll hear it, and then Frank can come back and comment on this.
4: So over the weekend, Fox News Sunday host Shannon Bream had the one of the co-chairs of the Democratic Socialist of America on. Her name is Megan Romer, and Shannon Bream went through the reported platform of all these goals that the Democratic Socialists had, and she had Megan confirm all these things that have been reported out there. You'll hear the audio now, clip 13.
5: Okay, so we're going to put up on the screen a few of the things that are part of your platform, and I want to ask you, just give me sort of a true or false on these. Abolish the Senate.
6: True.
5: Okay. Replace the presidency and Supreme Court as we now know them.
6: Yep.
5: Abolish ICE.
6: Absolutely.
5: Abolish borders and give amnesty to anyone currently in the U.S. illegally.
6: As a long-term plan, yep.
5: Defund the Pentagon.
6: Absolutely.
5: Abolish prisons, at least

0: in large part.
1: Yeah, again, that as part of a long-term program, yeah.
0: Okay, so no prisons. Government or public ownership of most large corporations?
1: Yeah, absolutely. The Senate is an anachronistic institution. It comes from the British House of Lords. It is made to protect power for, you know, the Senate was part of the system that was made to make sure that the people didn't have too much of a say. So we want to expand Congress significantly, but make it a unicameral legislature. If we can get to the place where the U.S. is not destabilizing countries in order to mine them for resources, there will be significantly less migration.
2: Okay, that was Megan Romer. That's your name?
3: Mm-hmm.
2: Okay, let me be clear. She's not a spokesman for the Democrat Party, okay? So I don't want to... She's a spokesman. Well, she's one of their in the leadership.
4: A co-chair.
5: Woman.
3: Yeah.
5: She's a spokeswoman.
2: What now?
5: She's a spokeswoman. Woman.
4: She's the co-chair.
2: Oh, my bad. Okay.
3: It sure is.
2: You use me. Spokeswoman. Assuming she identifies as one. So Megan there. She's not a spokesperson for the Democrat Party. However, the Democrat Socialist of America, they have become merged with the Democrat Party, and so they are a wing of it, but their numbers seem to be growing. But the ideas and concepts that she mentioned that they propose are just crazy.
3: By the way, in a longer version of that interview, she explained that the Democratic Socialists of America are planning to take over
2: the Democratic Party.
3: Yes. Right. Because there is no real possibility of a third party gaining much traction. And so,
2: okay, for these people, Bernie Sanders is a right winger. Okay, basically,
3: or part of the establishment.
2: Part of the establishment. Go ahead, Frank. Are these people a threat?
6: Well, if reality is a threat, yeah, because these people have a war on reality going on right now. In fact, that's the title of a new book we have coming out next month called The War on Reality. It's ridiculous to say, let me just ask you guys a question. How many people do you know are loading themselves on rickety boats in Florida to get to Cuba?
3: I only know two who are doing that.
2: Really?
3: No, I know zero.
6: Why is that?
3: Everybody knows Cuba is a failed state.
2: Communist.
3: Because it's communist.
6: Mm-hmm.
3: But now, Frank...
6: It's not fully communist, because communism is the idea that you're going to get rid of all government and you're all going to live commonly and all property will be held commonly. No state has ever achieved that. They are socialist communists trying to go that way, but none of this works because human nature doesn't work that way. Human nature is such that if you don't incentivize people to work, they won't. If you don't give people the ability to keep a good portion of the fruits of their own labor, you're not going to have productivity, which means you're not going to have prosperity. And what we're going to have is poverty, because poverty is the norm. Prosperity is not the norm. Poverty is the norm. People think, we can just will prosperity. We can just tell the government to have everybody be prosperous. That's not the way this works. And it's never worked that way. There are no caravans going to Venezuela. They're all coming here. There are no rickety boats going to Cuba. They're all coming here. Why? Because socialism misunderstands, misdiagnoses, and misapplies human nature. No prisons? Are you out of your mind? Mm-hmm. Yeah, they are. I mean, it's hardly even worth talking about how stupid this is.
3: All right, let me play Commie Ed for a second, okay? So, as a communist, Frank, as a lifelong commie, my opinion is that Cuba and China, the Soviet Union, Venezuela, it hasn't worked because it hasn't been tried right. The real ideas haven't been tried, and we need to give it a shot here in America. What would you say? That is a common response.
6: Yeah, how are they? What should they have done differently in Cuba that would make it work.
3: Oh, you're just going to eat more of the rich people, Frank.
6: Eat more of the rich people.
3: Yeah.
6: What do rich people do?
3: Listen, I'm asking you the question.
6: No, I'm asking you the question.
2: He's being rhetorical.
6: You're saying.
2: Let me spell that for you.
6: Yeah. You're saying that somehow if we tried it differently. Okay, modify it. What should they have done differently in Cuba that they haven't done that would make it work in Cuba?
3: No, there's nothing different to try. But my fear is that a lot of young people hear that and they say, well, then we need to give it a shot here in America. I don't think these young people are paying attention to the details like you're asking about.
6: Well, that's why you got to ask a lot of questions.
3: Yeah.
2: Yeah.
6: You got to ask them, when was the last time you washed your rental car?
3: No, that's a good, that's, I hear that.
6: Never.
3: Yeah.
6: Because it's not yours.
3: It's not yours.
6: You know.
3: So do you think this is going to be a successful, first of all, I think if this organization, the Democratic Socialists of America, actually took over the Democratic Party, and Fred, I'll give you and Chris a chance here too, and they started implementing this, I think that would cause a second civil war. I think there are too many Americans that do not, will refuse to surrender the Constitution to these nutcases. But I am concerned with how vulnerable young people are who have not been taught properly in school. What do you see as you go to college campuses?
6: Are you asking me?
3: Yeah. Are these young people vulnerable to this?
6: Oh, sure. Young people are vulnerable to everything because they don't have the experience, and we don't have a education system that teaches them the truth.
3: Right.
6: We have an education system that teaches them to hate their country, to think that their country is somehow uniquely evil. In fact, we just did two shows with Tim Barton on this. You heard it last week on the American Family Radio Network, and then the I Don't Have Enough Faith to Be an Atheist podcast comes out tonight with the second part of Tim Barton's interview. We teach people to hate this country, to tear it down. By the way, that's what evil is. Evil is anti-creation. Evil tears down what is good. That's all evil can do. Evil can't build up anything good. Evil can only exist as a privation or a destruction of a good thing. And notice that so many people in our culture want to completely tear down America, including the Democrat Socialists of America. They want to abolish basically the Constitution.
3: Right. Mm-hmm.
6: They want to tear it down. Yet this country is the most successful, prosperous, and benevolent country in the history of the world. Doesn't mean we're perfect. Doesn't mean we haven't had past sins or current sins. We do. But all countries have that because we're all fallen people. No matter where we go, we're all fallen. We all do wrong things. But to say that our system is wrong is completely against the facts. The facts show this is the most prosperous, benevolent, free country in the history of the world, and people want to tear it down.
4: Frank, it's Fred here. Connected to what Ed was talking about, and you've mentioned our campuses and the way our kids are being educated. I've noticed when these DSA candidates go to a rally, they speak, predominantly the people behind them are young white women. Mm. Which I'm curious as to why do you think that is?
6: Well, Ali Beth Stuckey wrote a book called Toxic Empathy, and Sad Gad wrote another book called Suicidal Empathy. And the beauty of women is that they are empathetic and compassionate, but like any strength, if it's pushed too far, it becomes a weakness. And if you have such empathy that you think approving of something that is been proven to be harmful is a good thing, you've crossed from good empathy to toxic empathy or suicidal empathy. And so many people have passed from good empathy to suicidal empathy, where we are actually approving of things that hurt people, like socialism, communism, like no prisons, like defund the police, like gender-affirming care where we're mutilating children, like abortion where we're tearing children apart in the womb. We've gone from good empathy to suicidal or toxic empathy, and so many women are susceptible to that, especially when they're fed this algorithm online that shows them all these things that cause their empathy to rise. Without the facts, they can easily be persuaded to approve of things that are actually hurting people, and that's not good empathy, that's toxic empathy.
7: Yeah. I just wanted to say that I think our listeners and a whole bunch of people, in addition to studying the Word of God, they should also look into the early years of our country and what the founders intended. Because this lady, with all due respect, that Shannon Bream interviewed, she was talking about the reasons why they need to get rid of the Senate, and she made the comment that, quote, the people don't have much of a say when it comes to their senator. Yes, they do, because since the early 1900s, the people have picked their senators. Prior to the 17th Amendment being ratified, the states picked the senator. The people picked their representative. That's the way the founders wanted, and in my opinion, it never should have changed. But these democratic socialist-type people managed to convince enough Americans in the early 1900s to have the people pick their senator. And for her to say the people don't have much of a say over their senator is factually inaccurate.
3: Right. And it's factually... Oh, go ahead, Frank.
6: No, I was going to say, not only that, Chris, but the only reason we have a union is because the smaller states agreed to join the union and have more of a representation, because the Senate, every state had two senators, whereas the House of Representatives, if you have a more populous state, you obviously have more representatives. So it was a way to keep the union together.
7: Yes.
6: So these smaller states could say, okay, at least we have equal representation in the Senate, even though we don't in the House.
3: But to Chris's point, this, and to your point, Frank, this is part of the problem, is that people are ignorant. This was a younger woman, this person that Shannon Bream was
2: She was an ignoramus.
3: She was? She was very ignorant.
2: And of the I'm reason, saying that the proper name would be an ignoramus.
3: Yes, of the reason why we have a Senate. And the reason that the states picked the senators was because they wanted to make sure that states not only had the equal representation despite their size, but that the state interests could be preserved, because the states were the ones who had to sign on to the Constitution.
2: Yeah. All right, we're out of time here for this segment. Frank, what's coming up on your show this weekend right here on American Family Radio?
6: This weekend we're going to be talking about a couple of big issues. We're going to be talking about Israel and immigration.
3: And when's your book coming out? You got a new book?
6: It's coming out in early September. It's called The War on Reality, but people can pre-order it now. And if you would pre-order it, it helps get it into bookstores. Why? Because if there's a lot of pre-orders, even non-Christian bookstores will say, hey, this book has a lot of interest, we better get it. So non-Christians then will see the book in their bookstore if it's pre-ordered, because the bookstores will then order it. So if you don't mind going to Amazon or wherever you get books and pre-ordering the book, The War on Reality, the subtitle is Recovering Truth in a World That Celebrates Lies. We cover so many topics in this book, including the topic we're talking about today, socialism or cultural Marxism.
3: Who's we?
6: Me and my co-author, Phoenix Hayes. And she's really witty, so there's a lot of fun stuff in this book as well.
3: Well, good, because, Frank, I got to tell you, when it comes to being witty, we're all in with Phoenix.
6: Yeah, absolutely.
3: That's a great name, too, for a writer.
6: Yep, she's good. Phoenix Hayes. So
2: what's the name of the book?
6: The War on Reality. And there's a war on truth. There's a war on God. There's a war on economics. There's a war on identity. There's a war on sex. There's a war on biology. There's a war on humanity. There's a war on human nature. There's all sorts of wars going on.
2: Yeah.
6: Right before our eyes. And this gives the biblical solution to all of those wars.
2: All right. All right, Brother Frank. You got any more campus appearances in the next week or so? Or are you gonna taking a break from that for the summer?
6: No. We're going to the UK, doing some work over there, but the campuses start up again end of August.
2: Okay. Okay, UK, you enjoy yourself.
6: Don't tell me what to do.
2: Yeah. Yep.
7: There's war on Frank Turek.
2: These New Jersey people, they're just known for their friendliness.
6: You're just like one of those socialists just telling me what to do all the time.
2: Just warm and friendly people there from New Jersey.
3: New Jersey. Don't tell me what
6: to do. I told Franklin to come over.
2: All right. Take care, Frank. See ya.
6: See ya.
2: All right. That's Dr. Frank Turek, T-U-R-E-K. We're going to take a short time out right here. We'll be back with more of today's issues. Stay with us.

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4: For American Family News, I'm Robert Thornton. House Oversight Committee Chairman James Comer is warning Dr. Anthony Fauci that his presidential pardon has limits ahead of the former public health official's high-profile day on Capitol Hill. Fox's Alex Hogan has more on Republican Senator Rand Paul after he released personal diary entries written by the former White House chief medical advisor.
5: The newly released diary entries shedding light on Dr. Anthony Fauci's changing relationship with President Trump and his thoughts at the outbreak of the pandemic. In one entry, he wrote, quote, "I spoke with Bill de Blasio of New York City and convinced him based on what I was saying publicly in my conversation tonight to close the NYC schools." Senate Homeland Security Committee Chairman Republican Rand Paul released more than 1,000 pages of these documents. Paul and Fauci have publicly clashed over the origins of the virus. In January of 2020, Fauci wrote, quote, "Now we know the market was not the source, it was the amplifier. Having said that, somewhere the virus jumped from animals to humans."
4: The late Senator Lindsey Graham was honored with a funeral service at the National Cathedral in Washington. After his casket was brought into the cathedral, those in attendance, including President Trump and other world leaders, cabinet members, and members of Congress, joined in kicking off the service with the classic hymn, "How Great Thou Art."

0: Graham was 71 years old when he died earlier this month of an aortic dissection, not long after returning from a trip to Ukraine to tour its military drone facilities. Israeli Prime Minister Benjamin Netanyahu and President Donald Trump met at the White House today for the first time since they launched a joint war against Iran, offering a chance for Netanyahu to smooth out strains in their relationship. The closed-door meeting lasted nearly an hour and a half and was positive and productive, according to White House Press Secretary Karoline Leavitt. The president and Ukrainian president Volodymyr Zelensky also met today, with the two leaders discussing ways for Ukraine to produce its own weapons and other ideas that could help in its ongoing war against Russia. A career politician in the UK is at risk of losing his seat in the British Parliament to a man wearing a trash can. More from Caleb Castile.
1: When Nigel Farage stepped down from his seat in Parliament, it triggered a by-election. He was facing increased scrutiny due to an investigation into a £5 million gift from crypto billionaire Christopher Harborne and is framing this election as a, quote, people versus the establishment contest. However, none of the other major political parties of the UK have bothered to put up a candidate to run against Farage. This leaves one man standing between him and reclaiming his seat as a member of Parliament for Clacton. That man is Count Benface. Good boy.

0: Count Benface is played by the British comedian Jonathan David Harvey, who has been entering elections as joke candidate since 2017. Benface says he is from the planet Sigma 9 and the leader of the Recyclons. He has contested in several high-profile elections, including standing against Boris Johnson and finishing 9th in the London mayoral election with nearly 93,000 votes. Take a listen to his pledge to voters when he took to BBC News.
1: Building at least one affordable house, nationalizing Adele, bring back CFAX, and of course, moving the hand dryer in the gents' toilet in the Crown and Treaty Pub, Uxbridge, to a more sensible position, because as you know, it's a national issue.
0: The Clacton by-election will take place later this year in August. I'm Caleb Castile.
2: And now a check of stocks before we go. The Dow was up 537, the S&P added 16, but the Nasdaq lost 55. West Texas Intermediate crude was down to about $80 a barrel. That's all our time for now. We invite you to see more news online at AFN.net. For American Family News, I'm Robert Thornton.
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0: Hey, welcome back, everybody, to today's issues on the American Family Radio Network. Today's Tuesday, July the 28th, 2026. Happy anniversary to my wife, Allison.
1: Amen.
0: 42 years ago.
1: That's an accomplishment. And you guys have been a happy couple and very impactful marriage.
0: Well, thank you very much.
1: Yeah.
0: Appreciate that.
2: I got a message from Birthday Dave saying that it is your 42nd anniversary and the 38th anniversary of Alex McFarland and Angie's wife.
0: Oh, they got married on July 28th, too?
2: That's what, according to Birthday Dave, and I don't know that he's ever been wrong.
0: Ours is 1984. So, you know, we got pictures, you know, from the wedding.
1: Yeah,
0: most people do. So there's a picture of us leaving to go out of town, you know, going on a honeymoon. And it's, so I got my new jacket on that my mom bought me.
1: Yeah.
0: And so it's got, the picture's taken from the driver's side, and it's got, you know, we're smiling, and my lovely bride's behind me, we're waving at people, and I got my arm out, and the tag.
1: Oh, no.
0: The sales tag is prominently featured on my left arm. Like Minnie Pearl. Now, it wasn't hanging down like by a string or anything. Even I could catch that, but it was the... You know, whatever it was, it should have been taken off, and nobody caught that.
1: Then let me shame myself.
0: Yeah, go ahead.
1: When you said even I could have caught that, I preached a whole sermon once with a blazer without taking the tag off, and it was hanging down.
0: Oh, no.
1: And you know the way I
0: waved
1: my
0: arms. Please tell me you didn't do that.
1: Yeah, and
0: nobody
1: my wife.
0: Nobody could help you?
1: You know me.
0: Yeah,
1: when
0: I know.
1: People get an opportunity.
0: You just thought they were amening you.
1: Yeah. When they get an opportunity to make fun of old Ed.
0: They did it.
1: My wife was sitting all the way in the back when our kids were younger. They stood, say, back there with mama. But she said, I what could I do other than walk down the aisle?
0: Well, that's true.
1: I said, why did you say something? I'm not going to interrupt the service, but I preached the whole thing, and I waved my arms and pointed gesture.
0: And you never noticed?
1: I never noticed.
0: Wow. You were into it, man.
1: I was looking at the crowd.
0: You were under the influence of Holy Spirit, hopefully. Huh?
1: So anyway, it happens to the best of people, doesn't it?
0: Yeah, it can happen. Anyway, we still got that picture today. I'm just smiling, you know, waving at everybody with my sales.
1: Did you catch it at least?
0: Not to the picture.
1: Because
0: I don't know if we did that later that night or something. But anyway, go ahead.
1: But back then, you took a picture and you had to send it off to get delivered.
0: That's true.
1: It's not
0: unless
1: like
0: it was a Polaroid.
1: Your phone, you'd say, wait a second.
0: You're right.
1: Yeah.
0: So probably didn't catch it. Anyway. It wasn't like today with the phones, you know, instantaneous pictures.
1: Right.
0: All right, you're listening to today's issues. Tim, Ed, Fred, and now Steve Paisley Jordahl.
2: Hey.
0: Good morning.
2: Hey,
0: good
2: everybody.
0: Morning, Brother Steve. How
2: good
0: are
2: morning.
0: You?
2: I'm well, thank you. I'm well.
0: Have you worn that one before many
2: I have
0: times?
2: Worn this shirt Paisley? Before, yes. It's
0: this
2: Paisley.
0: Is where Steve gets his reputation, ladies and gentlemen.
1: It's well earned.
0: It's Paisley to the core.
1: It's a thing. With
0: right.
1: Steve.
2: It is.
0: Yeah, it is.
2: I'm proud of it.
0: Yeah.
2: We've discussed several times, Tim, putting some Paisley merch in our store.
0: Well, we probably need to do that. We need to get you a line of merchandise and sell it to our listeners.
1: The Jordahl line.
0: The Steve Paisley Jordahl line. But then you'll probably want like to renegotiate your contract and everything like that. So do you even have a contract?
2: I work at the pleasure of the president.
0: Well, I appreciate that. Okay, what's your first news story?
2: Hey, I want to take us to France. There is a wildfire, or several wildfires in the south of France. France and Spain, and it is huge. They have evacuated more than 250,000 people. Mm. 250,000 people in south of France, and another 70,000 from Spain. The largest... fire is around Bordeaux. That's where you get all the French wine. All the wine country there is up in smoke. And meteorologists have observed France's first pyrocumulonimbus cloud. A pyrocumulonimbus cloud is a thunderstorm cloud that is created simply because of the heat of a fire.
1: Wow!
0: I didn't even know this was possible.
2: It makes its own weather system. And it can have powerful winds. It can have lightning, which can start other fires.
0: I've been reading about this and following this story. This is a big deal, okay? You might say, well, we have fires every year all around the world. Well, yes, but not like this, at least for France. This is threatening. This is I don't know how many miles and miles and miles, but it's so big that you say 250,000. I've read upwards of 300,000 people. Think about
2: 330,000 from both Spain and France.
0: Okay, have had to be evacuated. Think about that.
1: They got to go somewhere.
0: Right. Mm-hmm. 300,000 people. And then the fires are not under control. They're having a heat wave over there. They're having a drought over there. And also, there is this, as you say, there's this famous city.
2: Bordeaux.
0: That's wine country, you say?
2: It is.
0: If you look at it on the map, it's a prominent city. You got Paris and
2: it's south of Paris. It's along the Atlantic coast. It's 70 miles or so from the coastline. Go ahead, Fred.
3: Quite often, what we don't think about is when this danger passes, these people go back.
1: Good point. They've
3: got no house.
1: Good point.
3: Probably where they worked is gone.
1: Schools.
0: You're right. Everything's wiped out.
3: So what do you do
0: what
3: now?
0: What do you do? Where do you start over?
3: Yes.
0: Yeah.
2: Add to that the fact that insurance companies will be overwhelmed with claims, and how they're going to be able to fulfill all the claims and stay in business, I don't know. Mm-hmm. I'm following a fire that took place in Beulah, Colorado. I've been speaking with a pastor there. There's a Southern Baptist church in Beulah that lost 60% of its members lost their houses.
0: When was this?
2: This was last week. I'm still talking to him every week. In fact, they're getting...
0: Is this near where you were in Colorado?
2: It's south of where I'm at, but I've certainly been in the area, south of where I lived. So right now they're having rain, and the problem is when you have a forest fire, it takes all of the underbrush and the roots that are holding down the topsoil, and it removes them all. So even the slightest rain can wash away the topsoil, and you have terrible mudslides and now water damage that they're
0: so you need the rain to put out the fire, but it has its own problems, you're saying.
2: And because the landscape, and I don't think this is true in France, but because the landscape in Colorado was so fire prone, many of these houses had their insurance policies canceled years ago.
1: They were living without. Because the insurance company said, we're not covering.
2: Right.
0: I wouldn't do that. Buy a house without homeowner's insurance.
2: You might have owned the house.
1: You might have it, but just not for fire.
2: You might have owned the house and had the insurance company quit on you, remove its insurance from you.
0: Isn't it? Do you not have to have? I know you have to have liability insurance for cars. Do you have to legally have homeowners? I guess you don't.
1: If you have a loan.
0: It varies on state by state, right?
1: I think if you have a loan, you've got to have.
0: The bank would require it.
1: Yes.
2: But
1: they
2: don't want
1: to lose their.
2: But again, I don't know if it would cover fire. I know that many
0: cover water. Why even have it if you can't cover
1: it's
0: fire?
1: It's like earthquake insurance or flood insurance in areas that are prone to it. Either it's very expensive or they just don't. Don't cover it.
2: Back to France. They say that this is the worst firestorm the country has seen since World War II.
0: Yeah.
1: Good night.
0: It's a big deal. It's bad. I've been following it. I've never been to that part of France. But anyway, those people. And Spain, too, now.
2: Yeah.
0: Spain
2: over
0: as well.
2: Over the Pyrenees Mountains.
0: Yeah. You're listening to Today's Issues. Next story, Steve.
2: All right. I would like to give some congratulations to a 16-year-old high school student from Santa Cruz, California, a student at Aptos High School, which was a competitive high school to my Soquel High. But his name is Ryder Williams. He is 16 years old. And if you go to our Facebook page, you will see a story from a local TV station about this young man rescuing a 10-year-old boy who got caught in the surf. And this you will be able to understand how the ocean is so dangerous. This guy got swept out. It's a clear day, but the waves are monstrous and chaotic. every time this lifeguard and this little kid got close to the shore, another wave would come, and the lifeguard would grab onto the kid and duck under the wave and then stand back up. They finally got him out, but he's being lauded as a hero. He's 16 years old. His name is Ryder Williams.
1: Well, you showed us the video this morning, and then here during the break, you showed me some extended footage. And this young man, this is a heroic thing. I did not realize, and maybe it's not this way all the time, but these waves are big and powerful.
2: It's not this way all the time, but this is the thing. If there's a storm out in the Pacific, it can happen. They will tell you, they will raise red flags. This is the beach that I grew up on.
1: Yeah.
2: So I know this beach, and I've been swimming in the ocean there many, many, many times, and it's fine. And it's just great. They have some surfing there as well. But at times, and they usually know it's coming, and I don't know how this little 10-year-old kid got close enough, but the wave, maybe a rogue wave came up. And
1: he looks like he was on some is that the are we posting the video on our Facebook page?
2: It is on our Facebook page, okay. I believe.
1: The board, is that the lifeguard's board?
2: The lifeguard has a red, I don't know if he has a surfboard. I don't see if he went out. If there's a surfboard out there, then it is.
1: There's some kind of board. I don't know what that is.
2: I doubt it's a 10-year-old's board, and they wouldn't worry about the board at this point.
1: Anyway, this young man is being touted as a hero, and he absolutely is.
2: Yeah.
1: So,
0: all right, next story.
2: All right, we have been following what's going on in Texas, where the Senate race there, a gentleman named James Tallarico is trying to win the Senate seat, be the first Democrat in decades to win a state Senate seat, in Texas. He's running against the current...
3: Attorney General.
2: Attorney General. Hmm. And he has said that he wants to reclaim some of the Hispanic vote that President Trump took. If you recall, during the 2016 election and also during the 2024 election, President Trump won Hispanic counties along the Rio Grande that had not voted Republican in years and years and years. And he won those because of, if you talk to experts, they'll say because of his immigration policies, that he was actually going to bring justice, treat the people who came here legally one way and get rid of the people that cut in line, also because Hispanics are largely family values type people, and they align more with the Republican Party. Well, President Trump got their vote. And James Tallarico thinks he can eat into that. And I talked yesterday with Sam Rodriguez, Pastor Sam Rodriguez, who is the head of the National Hispanic Evangelical Leadership Conference. And I asked him if there was a chance. And you're going to hear Sammy, who says that there is a chance they are going to eat into this lead, but probably not as much as Democrats hope. Listen to Cut 20.
4: Primarily on the area of deporting people who have been here for 20, 25, 30 years, who are good, hardworking individuals who did come here illegally, should not have come in here illegally, but are now part of the community and so forth. Is there some angst and consternation? Yes. It would require the Hispanic vote, which is primarily Christian, to embrace woke, cancel culture, morally relativistic, ambiguous, social, quasi-communist Christianity. There is no way I see a significant shift. It's not going to be the same Hispanic support vote that we saw in 2024. We're looking at some single digit drops. I'm not looking into double digits. The good news is that the hard left is so drunk on socialism and communism and relativism that it's serving as a deterrent. So things could be worse.
2: A lot of the Hispanic,
0: who was that?
2: That was Sam Rodriguez, who's the president of the National Hispanic Evangelical Leadership Conference, who is also on President Trump's advisory board. I asked him if he had been giving the president any advice. He said there are two things that he would ask the president to do. First is by giving a break to the so-called dreamers. And the second is to only or reiterate that you're only focusing on deporting the criminal element of illegal immigrants. That would help. I don't know if that's going to happen, but that's where Sammy says that the president needs to shore up his support.
0: How?
2: by allowing, giving a break to the Dreamers by putting them at the end of the deport line, the Dreamers. These are kids who came with their parents illegally, but who either were born to illegal immigrants here or came very young and have grown up here.
0: How do you prove that?
2: Well, I suppose there are school records. If you can show that you were enrolled in the school 20, 30 years ago, then...
0: You know, but if you can't?
2: Well, then I don't know if you're a dreamer. President Obama had labeled these kids dreamers, and he had a way, apparently, of figuring out who they were.
1: Yeah, listen, I
0: maybe I'm getting this off subject here. Anyway, I'm just curious when I hear that.
2: Valid question.
0: Dreamers. Yeah. By the way, and some people are going to disagree with what I'm about to say, even in this room. But I've not had a problem with that myself. I'm talking about kids who were born in America, and this is all they've ever known. And then you're going to tell me you're going to ship them back to some other country they don't even know anybody. That's the dreamer. I think that's the dreamer they're talking. Which, again, some people may say, "Well, that's tough luck." But I'm just saying, I'm sympathetic with the. Go ahead, Fred.
3: No. The dreamers, a lot of them are born here, so they're citizens.
0: But I don't know how you prove. Oh, unless you can. You get okay. So that's how you prove it. You have a birth certificate.
3: Yeah, you have that. It's the part B of what Sammy Rodriguez said, though, that a lot of people are going to have trouble with.
0: What did he say there?
3: He is calling on the president to only deport the violent illegal immigrants.
2: Yes.
3: That's going to be a big problem for a lot of people.
0: Oh, my word. That's only probably 1%.
3: Yes. That's what I'm getting at.
2: That's who ICE says they've been going
0: after. Well, then you might as well just open up the borders.
2: Well, that's been his policy. Well, they've closed the borders. There's no new illegals coming in. But as far as getting rid of I think the plan is to get rid of all 3 million of them, but in a certain order. And the president says he's going to start with the criminal element, the people that have been charged with.
0: I thought that's been his policy all along.
2: Well, it kind of has.
0: Trump's policy all along.
2: It kind of has, but the media and the Democrats confuse issues by saying that he's getting rid of,
3: citizens. But if the president of the United States is going to start telling people who broke into this country, mm-hmm. came illegally,
0: right.
3: Hey, as long as you behave yourself now, you can stay.
0: Well, and the people who are wanting to come here now are going, all I got to do is cross the border and...
3: Yeah.
0: And that's it. If I stay out of trouble, then I can stay as long as I want and do whatever I want. That seems to be the policy here that Samuel Rodriguez is advocating for.
2: Huh? The border is closed, so there are no new crossings. There have very, very few.
0: Until a Democrat gets in the White House.
2: Right, exactly. But the other thing is, I think the policy has been and remains that they want to get all 3 million illegal immigrants out. They just want to do it in a specific order. And before they go knocking down doors of... people that have been here a long time and
0: they do that? They knock down doors?
2: Well, they don't, but...
0: You said it.
2: Before they do that, they have decided they want to focus on starting with the criminal element. That's who ICE has been going after in these cities like Minneapolis, and they've been going mostly after illegal immigrants that have criminal... records. Am I? You look confused, perplexed, Fred. Am I wrong?
3: You mentioned the figure 3 million, but the reality figure is 10 to 15 million
0: Under Biden. Under Biden alone.
3: So are you telling the other 12 million?
2: No.
3: Hey, you can stay.
2: I might have mistook that number. I think.
3: No, I'm talking about what Sammy said.
2: No, he didn't say 3 million. I think the president's policy, and I didn't, we didn't get in with the policy to all of these, but. Because we were focused on what can bring the numbers up, and he said what could bring the numbers up was what I said, which is basically targeting certain people.
0: All right, let's move on. Next topic.
2: Well, let's end with a good, I don't know if it's end, but let's talk about a good news story.
0: Let's do it.
2: I want to introduce you to a dog named Chong.
0: A dog named Chong?
2: Chong, C-H-O-N-G.
0: He is here legally.
2: Yes. although he illegally escaped his parents.
1: His brother, Cheech, was not here legally.
0: Bada boom. Brought to you by Epitagliano, ladies and gentlemen.
2: I actually met Cheech.
0: Yeah.
1: Did you really?
2: Yeah, Cheech Marin. I was on a cruise with my wife and I. And he was on our cruise and it was at our table every.
1: No kidding.
2: Yeah, yeah.
1: Cheech Marin?
2: I'll show you pictures.
0: All right. What was he doing at your table?
2: He was eating.
0: Like okay. The rest of us. He
1: was very hungry.
0: He was eating
1: for some reason.
2: The dog named Chong escaped from his owner's home in 2021, and they found this dog 600 miles away. And finally, after 5 years, returned the dog to its original owner.
1: I love these stories.
0: But tell them what happened.
2: It went, it hitchhiked.
1: No, this someone had found this dog.
2: They found the dog. Another owner had microchipped it, but they didn't want it or didn't claim it.
1: It seemed like they had dropped it off behind some, like, grocery store or something, didn't it? Didn't they?
2: Yeah.
1: Because that's where the dog was found. And they did put something in the newspaper about the dog and was not claimed. So, to your point, Steve, maybe they just didn't want it anymore or weren't reading the newspaper. But this dog they found the original owner.
0: Right, the original owner.
1: 5 years.
0: The original owner who didn't put a microchip.
1: Right.
0: But the...
1: And I read this story that was sent around. You sent it around, I think, last night, Tim. And I like to go to the comments because you do find out additional information.
0: Right to the comments.
1: Right to the comments. And there were people saying, well, who's the idiot who didn't get their dog microchipped? We've never microchipped any of our dogs. Have you guys ever heard of that?
0: Ours is.
1: Yours is?
0: Yeah, I mean, it doesn't cost very much. And if you lose it, you can find it.
1: Yeah.
0: So, I mean, it makes sense to me.
1: Maybe.
0: But now, if your dogs never leave your house,
1: yeah.
0: our dogs never leave our site unless our dog, DOG-1, yeah. unless we're out of town, it stays with somebody. But even then, it's not getting out of the fence. But now, if you have dogs that maybe roam around.
1: No, we don't have that.
0: Roam around dogs?
1: I don't believe in doing that.
0: You don't have dogs where your neighbors go, those people just let their dogs do anything.
1: No, I'm the one who complains about the neighbors who won't keep their dogs leashed up or at least in the yard or something like that. I love these stories because I love dogs. And now I have had some dogs where I wouldn't mind if they got lost. They're unchipped. And somebody else wander off. Well, gee, that's a shame.
0: Oh, gosh.
1: You know, but
0: that's terrible.
1: The one we have now.
0: Love dogs. You speak with a forked tongue.
1: I do, because we have had some dogs that were a pain.
0: Okay.
1: But if I had to get rid of the dog, I'd have to get rid of my wife because she's the one that brought it into the house.
0: Right.
2: Yeah, you don't want to do that.
0: Yeah, you can't do that.
1: I can't do that.
0: No.
1: And I'm not going to microchip my wife either. But.
0: Hey, you're going in Walmart again 3 times today. I'm microchipping you. I know where you are.
1: I know where you are at all times.
0: All right. Thank you, Steve.
2: My pleasure.
0: Well, thank you, Ed, Fred, Chris, Brent Creeley, our producer.
1: Jonathan Coker
0: added a lot to this show today.
1: Yes, he did. Frank Turek.
0: Dr. Frank High Energy Turek was on.
1: Asher May
0: is doing the video. What happened to Cole Green?
2: No, we don't like Cole anymore.
1: I think Cole's out horsing around. They're talking football and hockey.
0: Okay. Well, that's not horsing around. That's serious stuff
1: there. You're right.
0: All right, we'll be back tomorrow, Lord willing. See you then.
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8: 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This particular program, Tim Barton interviewing Yaco Bullions. Yes, let's jump in to the first part of that interview with Yaco. Here's Tim Barton.
9: I am super pumped today to introduce you to one of my very good friends. He is someone that I have gotten to know over the last several years, and I am so challenged by this man, by his courage and leadership, his testimony, what God has allowed him to do, but also what he's had to endure and how he's led in the midst of it. He's someone that actually has an organization that fights human trafficking. He's worked with the White House to help do things to secure the children of America, but honestly, children that are being imported from around the world. A lot of what happened during the Biden administration, the open borders, this was a guy leading the fight to stop that, partly because he had experiences with his family, with his sister being trafficked. And I don't want to give his story away. We're going to get there. But he is an amazing man, actually a pastor of a church up in Washington, D.C. right now. Somebody that is an incredible friend. And I want you to get to know his story. He is my friend and actually one of my favorite African-American friends. His name is Yaco Bullions. Pastor and friend from South Africa, now in America. Yaco, thanks for being with me today.
10: Tim, thank you so much, man. It's a joy to be with you always. My heart is happy when I'm with the Barton family, so thank you.
9: Well, brother, we are so grateful for you, for your ministry, for the things that you have done. And generally what we try to do on the American Story podcast is let the listener get to know some of our friends. We are honored to call you friend, but I think there's a lot of people who have never heard your story and testimony that would listen or watch this episode. So I want to start from the beginning. Yaco, what is your story? Where are you from? How did you get to where God has you now? So as early as you want to start, let's go back. What is your story?
10: Yeah, let's start real early. You know, so much of our lives as human beings are shaped before our sixth birthday, and that's maybe a conversation for another day. But as a pastor, there's these root lies that set in early. You know, I think so much of what you and your amazing father fight is against lies, fighting against the lies of who are we and where did we come from. And if we don't know where we come from, where do we? How do we know where we're going? And who fought for us? And who went before us? And so, but that's also true in an individual level. So for me, at age six, and I'll progress quickly. But at age six, I'm standing on a lawn. About 8 o'clock at night, my father on one side, my biological father, my mother, my dad tells me, "I'm leaving your mother. Make a choice." You know, in your mind as a six-year-old in that moment, you're not equipped. What are you talking about? I mean, and I'm thinking to myself, I don't know you. I never see my dad. You know, he wasn't in my life. He was in and out like the wind. But my mom, I trust and know. And so, but still, in that moment, you form decisions. You form some root lies. I mean. And these are building blocks. And so over time, Satan plays this game of setting you up for failure, but the Lord takes all evil and turns it for good, and he sets you up for success. And so you go through life with these trials, you know, and then let's jump to, you know, through my high school years, I'm an athlete, and it came easy. And I really found affirmation in father figures. So I was looking for the father figure in my life, right? Through sport, through coaches. So it made me an incredible athlete because I just outworked everybody. I was there first. I left last. I wanted the attaboy from the coach. And it wasn't about the championship or even scoring the most points, which would happen. It was the look from the coach, the nod, the tap on the shoulder, you know? And so it became a driving force, which... really, as a young Christian raised by a single mom, two kingdoms were rising in my life. It was this pursuit of a father figure, but in the love of God. But there was a collision about to happen in my life at some point. Jump to 1994. What a time. 1994, South Africa is on the brink of civil war. We are in a tumultuous time. It's the fall of apartheid, which I was raised through apartheid. I was born in 1976. So my whole life is in apartheid in South Africa. 1994, I'm a senior in high school. I'm 18 years old. My closest sibling is 13. My sister's 12 years old. That year, early in the year, she wins a national singing contest, kind of like American Idol, but way before American Idol. And it's held by an American record label and looking for talent. And she wins this national singing contest and she wins this recording contract. And they start working on an album and we're there as a family. I mean, we're tight, Tim. We're tight with God. We're tight as a family. But the same year, Nelson Mandela is released from prison. Nelson Mandela is set to blend with what was called the white government and has this reformed new government. And a memo goes out that, listen, this 1994 class of senior student, you're going to go to the military. And there's these talks of South Africa is going to go to civil war. This is going to be, you know, patriot against patriot, citizen against citizen. We're going to another war, not the Boer War against the Brits or the MPs, the Zulus, but now we're going to go against countrymen because surely this nation is, you know, balancing on a knife edge, and it was. I mean, the tension was tangible. It was thick. You know, I lived in a time in my early high school years where a siren would go off and black people would have to leave the street at 5 p.m. at night. I didn't read this, Tim. I lived this.
9: Wow.
10: Lived through it. I would jump in vehicles with my friends. I'm just telling you the truth of that time, 1991, 92. To deter them from driving the streets post 5 p.m. and beat up black men and women that would be on the street and say, this is unholy, this is ungodly, and then get into fist fights with my own friends of saying, you're a this lover, you're a that lover, you're a sympathizer. And so I lived it, didn't read the book. So imagine, fast forward all the way to... So I lived it, didn't read the book. So imagine, fast forward all the way to... 2001, when I immigrated to the United States and in America, and how

0: a disaster had taken place. And what had taken place, because hindsight's 2020, is Ilonka was trafficked at age 12 in South Africa through this record label president. So she's trafficked through a corporate setting. We don't know that it's trafficking. We don't know what's happening. And that was a six-year journey because Ilonka wasn't rescued until 2001. And by God's grace, I was there for the rescue. I'm skipping over a lot of life story, but it's South Africa at the time. And any South African that will watch your show, as many do, will tell you it was a radical time. You know, I was raised with severe corporal punishment because the country was filled with tension and hatred and bitterness, and men needed an outlet, and it was primed for war. Wow. And of course, Nelson Mandela walks across a line on the ground that no one ever talks about and defies an order that told him to stop at that line. And FW and the white president would meet him and the nation would come together, and Nelson just sticks his hand in the air and just keeps walking. And I later on met the soldier that was assigned to take the shot if Nelson Mandela disobeyed. And then I learned that there was another soldier in the ANC that was ordered to take a shot if the white president stopped him. And neither of these two took a shot. And we brought them together in 2018. And tears are flowing down their faces. And I'm asking, why did you not shoot? And this at this point, white 50-year-old male says, God told me I can't pull the trigger. And the black man is staring at him. They're just meeting. And my family's home. And he's weeping and goes, I heard the same voice.
1: Wow.
0: And you see this intersection of God saving a nation, which then gets called the Rainbow Nation, and the rest is history. And the Invictus, the movie, is made about it. And here we are today. But this is preamble for me in race reconciliation, coming to America, thinking that surely they've journeyed ahead of us. And then I learned, no, that little country in many ways has walked a journey ahead of the United States. In many ways, you know. And so 2001, Ilonka is rescued. One night we're there, we got intel, and I was playing professional rugby at the time. And I took a teammate of mine, and we race over, and we do a stakeout. Never done a stakeout in my life. And did a two-day stakeout, and Ilonka walks down the steps, and it's her story to tell, but it's an epic story of redemption, of the power and love of Jesus, what's possible. But she's rescued that night.
2: Now, Yaku, can we back up a second? Because I know there's so many things you've already said, and I'm like, we got to talk about that more.
3: Yeah.
2: I mean, the fact that she wins a competition, and then the leader of that record label, I think is what I heard you say, is the one that ends up trafficking her, which like so many thoughts in my head. If she has just won a competition, it seems like that's given her a lot of visibility, and it seems like that's a terrible person to target. Because now a lot of people have seen her and known her, and not to get in the mind of a trafficker necessarily. It just seems like there's so much to that story. But the part I want to highlight, because I've heard you say this before, and I think it is so powerful. When it happened, as you were processing what was going on, I've heard you say your mom talked about what you were going to actively do in regard to faith, how you were going to pray. The way you were thinking about it, can you tell part of that story a little bit?
0: Yeah, and Tim, I'll go anywhere you want to go today. I so appreciate the opportunity. My mom repeatedly would say, God's got her, and we'll get her back. And I never saw one day in 6 years, never saw a single day when my mom prayed out of unbelief, cried out of unbelief, cried out of heartache, yeah. Cried out of concern and worry, but never out of unbelief. God's got her, and we're going to get her back, to the point where my mom made a plan. Now, she's a college professor. I'm playing professional rugby. My brother at this point, you know, later on, is living in Ireland. He's playing rugby in Ireland. So the family is now stretched. You know, I'm in South Africa. My mom is there. And my mom said, when Ilonka gets back, God wants us to immigrate to Nashville, Tennessee. And I just remember that the first thing that came out of my mouth was yes. I'd never considered moving to Nashville, Tennessee. I'd never even thought of Nashville, Tennessee in my life. Now,

0: I had an American flag on my wall as a six-year-old because I was a sprinter and I had Ben Johnson and Carl Lewis on my wall. And I loved America and I loved the American anthem. I sang it for as long as I could remember. Little did I know that God was brewing, changing my blood to red, white, and blue as a little African kid in the red clay. But my mom said, we're going to Nashville, Tennessee, because if she was hurt through music, then God's going to heal her through music. We didn't know anybody in Nashville, knew nobody, you know. And so, and that was true, you know. Within 3 months after Ilonka was rescued, her and my mom packed two suitcases, left a life behind. And at that point in time, the ANC, which very few people talk about, but Nelson Mandela didn't go to prison because he was a black man. That's not why he went to prison. Nelson Mandela went to prison because he was the youth leader of an organization called the African National Communist Party, which became the African National Congress because of him, because he found faith in prison. And you could say, well, Yaku, how do you know he found faith in prison? Because his cellmate became a very good friend of mine. His cellmate's son is still to this day a very good friend of mine. Nelson Mandela's cellmate was a man named Baba Ngwenya. And Baba Ngwenya became the first black mayor in South Africa, the mayor of Durban, South Africa, as his cellmate, Nelson Mandela, became the president. And Baba Ngwenya's son, Nati Ngwenya, is one of my best friends. He's a black brother of mine. And so these are firsthand stories that I would hear of Nelson in prison and what they and how it, they would war against and then break in front of the Lord and become believers and then God redeem him. So it's a wild upbringing, Tim. I mean, wild. And I look back at it and I go, every single bit of it was preparing me to be the best possible American citizen that I could be. To tell a people, steward what you have inherited, meaning your citizenship to this country, steward it really well. And the night God rescued Ilonka, my mom's approach was, I knew it. But as I'm getting out of my car and I'm seeing this girl, got a ball cap on, Ilonka's hair is pitch black, brought a ball cap on, and she's not really recognizable to me because a woman's body changes a lot from 12 to 18. At this point, she's 18 years old. I called her a name, Tim. She turned around and I saw her eyes and I knew this is Ilonka.
1: 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We'll be right back. 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
2: Okay, we want to let you know about a new product we have here at Wall Builders called Lives, Fortunes, and Sacred Honor, the signers of the Declaration. 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We want to help remedy that. My dad and I have written biographies on all 56 signers of the Declaration to help reintroduce people to the men who literally signed their names on the line for the sake of the nation. And when they did this, they knew that they were essentially signing their death warrants. They were risking everything for the hope that they might be able to purchase freedom for the rising generation with their lives, their fortunes, and sacred honors. And in spite of the hardship that every one of them endured, none of them recanted or backed away. Now, if you don't know their story, you can get to know all 56 of them. 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
0: She turned around and I saw her eyes and I knew this is Ilonka. And as I'm walking to her, I'm taking steps to walk across the street. I didn't know that there's a trafficker that's armed. I had no context for what was going on in that environment. I just know there's Ilonka. I hear God's audible voice. First time in my life. Now, I was raised Dutch Reformed. Dutch Reformed folks don't tell you they hear from God. They don't believe in the acts of the Holy Spirit. They don't preach that. It's the law and it's judgment. That's it. And I hear this voice that's coming through my bone marrow and I hear God say, not another one. In a moment, I heard it and I kind of pocketed it, but I didn't have context for it until we arrived in the United States. And I arrived here 3 weeks after 9/11. And so I arrive in an America that's united. The world's in mourning, but I mean, it is, you remember, it is one nation. George Bush is standing on rubble, President George Bush, a guy who became a friend later in life, Dedi Grashier, a pop singer from Israel, is filling Madison Square Garden to raise money for firefighters and first responders. This is my welcome to America on my journey to Nashville. And so it's a wild journey. Arrive in Nashville and was hit by a reality that I was not ready for. That the girl that came back is not the girl we knew. Huh. Ilanka was not herself. And Ilanka called a family meeting one day, sat us down as a family. My brother came in from Ireland, and she said, "I'm a trafficking survivor." I'm like, "What is that?" And she starts talking about what men had done to her physical body. And she starts talking to us in very explicit detail of what she had seen done to the other 100, 200, 12-year-olds, 13-year-olds, and who the traffickers were and who would pay to abuse her body, her physical body, and how she survived. And I can't explain to you the rage. And then quickly from rage, the self-condemnation. How could I let this happen? How did this happen on my watch? I'm the father figure. And then my rage towards my brother, where were you? And then my rage towards my father that abandoned us. And then when rage runs out, and you think thoughts of, I'm going back to Africa and I'm taking everybody out. And the Lord's saying, no, you're not. That's not my will. And you're left with nothing but the word of God. And this person who's your sister, who you love, who now has exposed to you that there's trauma and brokenness at a level that you've never even heard of. And then shortly after she tells us this, Ilanka tries to take her own life.
3: True.
0: And it messes with you in a way where you can't, you tell me this has happened, and yes, it has, and now you're safe. And then yet you try to take your own life. And it started a very long journey in Ilanka's life, an 18-year journey that she writes about in her book of true redemption and multiple attempts of taking her own life. And then set us on a course that night when she told us what men had done. I reheard the words, "Not another one," and our ministry was born.
3: Mm.
0: And we have fought this fight since 2001, and we will not stop. And every single morning, I looked myself in the mirror this morning and said, going after one at a time, one child at a time. And so it so interweaves with the American story because it is about liberty and justice. It is about one nation under God, individual rights that are given to us by our Creator. And so masterfully, as you and your father teach, so masterfully put in these fragile but powerful documents called our Constitution and Bill of Rights.
2: Well, Yaku, one of the things, before we move on past it, I just want to acknowledge, as people are hearing this, obviously, this is a very tough and sensitive topic that you had to walk through, your family walk through. And the thing that is so beautiful to me in the midst of it is a lot of times the temptation in the midst of hurt and pain and brokenness is to get angry at God and walk away. And you had a mother who said, no, we know that there's a good God. And he's going to take care of this. He is going to bring restoration. What the devil meant for evil, God's going to use for good. And there's such a faith perspective in your story that one of the reasons I'm always so encouraged when I'm around you is because you believe in a really, really big God. And it's the true God, the real God. But I think a lot of times there's temptation that is overwhelming for some people at times that when tragedy happens, when hurt and pain happens, that it's easy to be overwhelmed by those emotions and thoughts. So Before we move too far forward, and I want to get into the Jakob Bouyans ministry and all that you're doing and where God's leading you, what you've done now, but for people, maybe they're navigating hurt and pain and brokenness. And I mean, for some people, abuse and some of these awful, terrible, tragic things. What would be advice or encouragement to navigate some of this pain and hurt that your family had to go through?
0: Tim, I'm so grateful you're asking. You know, it's important to know how things work. You know, like I always say in conversation, context matters. Mm-hmm. It matters, you know, and to know how things work, what is exploitation, what is abuse and trauma do to the body? And I wish more people taught this, but what is not widely taught is that the body stores trauma, the physical body. The body is it's like a hard drive that stores trauma. And that trauma, at some point, it boils over, it comes out, it has to have an outlet. And this is why you'll see repeat sin, repeat abuse. Women who have abused will go in court and defend their abuser. You know, what is love and belonging? What is unconditional love? So trauma smashes all this. And it really goes back to the Garden of Eden, to the original sin, where Satan does not come to Eve and say, God's not God. He doesn't say there are multiple gods. He just challenges the word of God and he says, well, surely you won't die. He plants a seed of doubt. He actually establishes a new foundation. I told you 2 Kings rise. God says, I build on the rock. Peter, on this house, on this rock, I will build my house. The enemy builds on sand, but he builds a new foundation. So when trauma comes into someone's life, abuse, death, loss, major disappointment, divorce. And I always say people don't change, situations change people. You need an encounter. You have either a holy encounter with God or you have a near-death encounter like a president gets shot in the ear when God turned his chin. You change.
2: Yeah.
0: You can't be the same. You're in a car wreck and you walk away and the firefighter says, there's no way. A car that was, you know, 8 feet long, 10 feet long, is 2 feet. I mean, you have these encounters, sickness, healing, you know, loss. You know, you change. But you store trauma. And unless you know what to do with that trauma, Satan builds on it. He uses that trauma. Now, God is so gracious that when we go through deep trauma, and I've had to, over the years, put myself through what I call 4 PhDs of human behavioral science, of studying people and understanding how Satan works and how does God work. It's really a battle about the collective promises of God, the covenants of God. What does God say about you? And if you don't know what God says about you, Tim Barton, or the viewer, today in heaven, what is said about you in the high court of heaven?
1: All right, folks, we're out of time for today. 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

0: For your walk with Jesus, I'm David Wolin with Haven Today, inviting you to anchor your day in God's Word. Has there ever been a time when it felt like your prayers hit a ceiling and got no farther? You pleaded, you waited, and yet, silence. Sometimes we may wonder whether God is listening or if He's turned away, but Scripture reassures us our prayers are not ignored or forgotten. Psalm 66:20. Praise be to God, who has not rejected my prayer or withheld His love from me. What a comforting promise. God hears us. He doesn't cast aside our cries. He may not answer in the way or in the timing we expected, but He always responds with perfect wisdom. So keep praying. The Lord is listening, and in His time, He will answer. Get more daily encouragement for your walk with Jesus at haventoday.org.
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4: American Family News, I'm Robert Thornton. Franklin Graham spoke at Senator Lindsey Graham's funeral today at the National Cathedral in Washington. He read from Revelation 21.
5: Also, he said, write this, for these words are trustworthy and true. Then he said to me, it is done. I am the Alpha and the Omega, the beginning and the end. To the thirsty, I will give water as a gift from the spring of the water of life. Those who conquer will inherit these things, and I will be their God, and they will be my children. The word of the Lord.
4: Senator Graham was the son of pool hall owners who rose to become one of his generation's more influential U.S. politicians at home and abroad. He was eulogized today as a true American original. An Air Force official said the U.S. Air Force began taking steps to rename Joint Base Charleston in honor of the late South Carolina senator. The official, who spoke on condition of anonymity, said the Air Force secretary signed a memo yesterday to begin the process of renaming the base to Joint Base Lindsey Graham. Meta and investment firm BlackRock say a massive artificial intelligence data center is being built in Texas. But locals have concerns. Here's Fox's Kristen Goodwin.
6: Meta and BlackRock revealing the $14 billion, 1,000-acre AI data center in El Paso will provide 1 gigawatt of computing capacity starting in 2028. The announcement comes as advocates are calling for more protections from the effects of data centers, citing concerns including strains on the electric grid.
7: We don't have the water for these things.
6: Clayton Tucker, secretary of the Texas Farmers Union. Governor Greg Abbott's office says he's directed utilities to require data centers to pay for their own infrastructure, bring their own power, reuse their own water, and lower residential electric bills, adding he will continue to work with the legislature to protect Texans. Kristen Goodwin, Fox News.
4: Standard GPS technology can pinpoint a smartphone anywhere on a city street. But the moment a firefighter steps inside a burning high-rise, that life-saving signal often goes dark. Now, a former fire official is calling on federal regulators to step in and fix what he describes as a critical safety flaw. AFN's Chris Woodward reports.
8: Former Boston Fire Commissioner Joe Finn wants officials to fast-track 3D indoor location tracking technology for first responders. While everyday GPS gives incident commanders a 2D point on a map, 3D tracking adds other details and pinpoint room location, even in dense signal blocking environments.
9: When a mayday or a situation of utmost importance or injury or sudden catastrophic event in a fire, such as a backdraft, flashover, or sudden building collapse, firefighters can be lost and trapped, and knowing their exact location gives the incident commander the ability to deploy rapid intervention teams to rescue those firefighters.
8: There is currently a petition before the FCC to look at this technology and advance it through the right processes to bring this to market. Finn said it's needed now.
9: In this day and age where you can actually track a package from Amazon on your phone, yet we can't track firefighters in buildings is problematic in, on a number of levels, especially in emergency situation and when they're in need of support and rescue.
8: I'm Chris Woodward.
4: The National Weather Service says the heat wave will expand from the southern U.S. into the southwest and intermountain west this week. Afternoon high temperatures will be in the 110 to 120 degree range in the west and southwest. Some parts of the south will see a bit of a break in the heat later this week and for the weekend as a front brings a better chance of some rain. Elsewhere, Fox Weather says a potential multi-day flood threat began today across parts of the I-95 corridor in the northeast, including New York City, Philadelphia, and Baltimore. Rain totals from today and tomorrow could surpass 3 to 5 inches in some areas. Tomorrow, there is a level 3 out of 4 risk of heavy rain for parts of New England. That is all our time for now. 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

0: Don't worry about anything but in everything by prayer and petition. With thanksgiving, let your requests be made known to God. And the peace of God, which passes all understanding, shall keep your hearts and minds through Christ Jesus. Philippians chapter 4, verses 6 and 7. Thanks for listening today. This is the Hour of Intercession. I'm Pastor Joseph Parker. We invite you to look with us in the Word of God to begin with in the book of Psalms, Psalm 112, beginning at verse 1. Praise the Lord! Blessed is the man who fears the Lord, who delights greatly in His commandments. His descendants will be mighty on earth. The generation of the upright will be blessed. Wealth and riches will be in his house, and his righteousness endures forever. Unto the upright there arises light in the darkness. He is gracious and full of compassion and righteous. A good man deals graciously and lends. He will guide his affairs with discretion. Surely he will never be shaken. The righteous will be in everlasting remembrance. He will not be afraid of evil tidings. His heart is steadfast, trusting in the Lord. His heart is established. He will not be afraid until he sees his desire upon his enemies. He is dispersed abroad. He is given to the poor. His righteousness endures forever. His horn will be exalted with honor. The wicked will see it and be grieved. He will gnash his teeth and melt away. The desire of the wicked shall perish. All of Psalm 112. And then Psalm 23. The Lord is my shepherd. I shall not want. He makes me to lie down in green pastures. He leads me beside the still waters. He restores my soul. He leads me in the paths of righteousness for his name's sake. Yea, though I walk through the valley of the shadow of death, I will fear no evil, for you are with me. Your rod and your staff, they comfort me. You prepare a table before me in the presence of my enemies. You anoint my head with oil. My cup runs over. Surely goodness and mercy shall follow me all the days of my life, and I will dwell in the house of the Lord forever. All of Psalm 112 and Psalm 23. Father, thank you, Lord, for your word. Thank you for the opportunity we have of being able to spend time with you one-on-one, reading and meditating on your word each and every day. And thank you for the many ways your word empowers us, guides us, molds us, and shapes us to become more and more like you. Thank you for how that your word is empowering us as men of God to live for you, to serve you, and to be well-equipped warriors on the battlefield of life. More and more empower us to be a people that are fully filling our hearts daily with your word and walking in its grace, power, and wisdom daily as well. We thank you and praise you in Jesus' name. Amen. Thank you for listening to the Hour of Intercession. Isaac Jackson is our producer. He's going to lead us in prayer at this time.
1: Heavenly Father, thank you so much for these moments. And Heavenly Father, thank you so much for your love. Heavenly Father, thank you so much that the extent of your affection is beyond comprehension. Heavenly Father, I pray that we'd open our hearts and our minds and our ears for whatever you have to say for us today. I pray for strength that we could walk in your callings for us, that we'd be bold in your word. And Heavenly Father, I pray that we'd also be bold in going out and loving others more and more and more. Thank you so much for how much you can teach us and how much you have already shown us your love for us. In your holy name, amen.
0: Amen. Amen. Thank you, Isaac. And thank you again for being a part of our listening family. As we often do, I want to take time to share an article from the AFA Stand that I wrote that helps to introduce the topic and the overall direction of our broadcast for today. The title of the article is Biblical Images of Manhood. Again, that title, Biblical Images of Manhood. In the Word of God from Genesis to Revelation, there are many truths, insights, and stories that help paint a clear picture, a portrait of sorts, of what a man is. They specifically paint a picture of what a godly man is. Now, I should say very quickly, there's only one man in all of the Word of God that perfectly paints such a picture for us. That man is, of course, the Lord Jesus Christ himself. He alone stands as our only perfect role model. He's the only man who lived a perfect life without sin. There are, though, other individual characteristics that we find in some of the other men of the Bible that are definitely characteristics to be desired. A number of these traits could be appreciated by any and all men. In looking at the lives of many characters in the Bible, we learn important attributes and characteristics that we as men of God should seek to attain or receive into our lives as well. also, in this day and time, there's a tremendous need in the world for a clear understanding of what a real man is, a godly man, what he really is. And there's an outstanding need to paint a picture, a portrait of what a godly man looks like based on the wisdom of God's precious and powerful word. What are some biblical characteristics and some biblical standards that help us see and define what a godly man looks like? Well, here are a few. He's received Jesus Christ as Lord and Savior of his life. See John 3:16 and Romans 10, verse 9. And he seeks to be a man like David after God's own heart. See Psalm 23. He seeks also to read the Word of God daily for himself. See Psalm 1, Psalm 112, and Psalm 119, verse 105. Also, he spends time in prayer daily. See Mark 1:35, Philippians 4, 6, and 7, Daniel 6:10. Next, he seeks to have a time daily to bring the family together, to read the Word of God, to teach from the Word, and pray together. See Deuteronomy chapter 6, verses 1 to 9, Ephesians 6, 1 to 4. Also, he takes and or makes time to train and instruct his children, teaching them about God, the Word of God, and teaching them wisdom for all areas of life. See Deuteronomy chapter 6, verses 1 to 9, Proverbs 2, 1 to 9, Proverbs 3, 1 to 2, and Proverbs 4, 1 to 6. Also, he seeks to lead and take his family to church regularly, such as worship service on Sundays and Bible studies on Wednesdays. See Joshua 24:15, Hebrews 10, verses 24 to 25. Also, he has a sense of mission in his life. He seeks with passion to fulfill the specific call of God on his life, whatever that calling may be. See Romans 12, verses 1 and 2, and Colossians 3, 1 to 3. Also, he works hard to provide for his family. See 1 Timothy 5:8. Keep in mind, God gave Adam a job before he gave him a wife. See Genesis chapter 2. Also, he is a protector for his family. See Matthew chapters 1 and 2. And he lives the life of a good role model for his family and others. See Joshua chapter 24, verse 15. He has the wisdom and the courage to take responsibility and to deal with problems head on. He takes responsibility and doesn't run from it. See 1 Chronicles chapter 12, verse 32. A man, a godly man, has a love for God and a maturity and authority about him that sets him apart from the rest of the males in the world. A real man is seeking God and is seeking to fulfill God's purposes for his life. A real man has the perspectives that are biblical and honorable. A real man is someone who understands that women and girls are special and precious, and they are to be honored and protected by men. Real men understand that women are not objects to conquer or persons to be disrespected and used. A real man respects and honors women and girls. A real man does not take advantage of a woman. He respects women and will not be involved with a woman sexually unless he has won her heart and put a ring on her finger and married her first. Boys ask questions while men give answers. Boys play house while men build homes. Boys shack up while men get married. Boys make babies while men raise children. A boy won't raise his own children. A man will raise his and someone else's when the need arises. Boys make excuses for failure while men produce ways and strategies to succeed. Boys look for someone to take care of them. Men look for someone to take care of. Boys drop out of school saying that school is a waste of their time. Men recognize the importance of and value of education and preparation. They desire to be educated and or to gain a skill or skills in life in order to reach their full potential in life. The world in which we live is in tremendous need of faithful, godly men. Pray that God will raise up many of them who understand the important place and call of God upon their lives to be men after God's own heart in their home and in society and in culture as well. Again, the title of the article, Biblical Images of Manhood. If you'd like to get a copy, simply email us at joseph@afr.net. We'll be glad to get a copy to you. Again, joseph@afr.net. We are very honored and blessed to have as our phone guest today, Pastor Mark Walker and his associate Jamie Smith, who are the leaders and directors of a ministry called The Master's Way, a men's ministry. Pastor Mark and Jamie, how are you all today?
2: Good, thank you.
3: Good, thank you.
0: All right, great to have you all with us. And I'm going to ask if each of you, starting with Pastor Mark and then Brother Jamie as well, further introduce yourself. Tell our listeners a little bit more about you so that we'll know who you are before we dive into talking about the Master's Way Men's Ministry. Pastor Mark, if you'll start us off there.
2: Yeah, well, I am the pastor at Walnut Corner General Baptist Church in Light, Arkansas. I retired from the Paragould Police Department, and before that I served 10 years in the armed forces. I just seen a lot of suffering and problems in law enforcement, and seeing where drugs and alcohol was always a part of that picture. It was like 100% of the time it was always involved. And I thought, what a difference it would make if people, you know, could get free from that. And so having a relationship with the Lord, I just felt like the Lord was calling me into starting a type of men's program. And so the program actually is it's a discipleship program. It's about following Jesus. The rehab, souls being saved, lives being changed, those are all the side effects of actually following Christ. And so he just blessed me with an opportunity, and I had a couple of rent houses, and one of them came available, and I felt like the Lord said, start small, and he has just opened the doors, and it just grew tremendously. But I'm just blessed. It blesses my soul to be a part of it.
0: Hmm. All right. Well, thank you for sharing. Brother Jamie, can you tell us a little bit more about yourself and your connection to the ministry as well?
3: Yes, sir. My name is Jamie Smith. I'm from Harrisburg, Arkansas. I was part of the program. I've had a troubled past and everything, and nothing would go right. When I got here, I just asked God to take the sin away and everything, and I've tried to live more Christ-like and everything, and all I'm doing is trusting the process and learning every day. And I graduated the program, and now I'm able to help other men like me and everything, and the younger generation, just trying to help them that there is hope, and all you have to do is pray and surrender yourself to Jesus Christ.
0: Mm. All right. Well, let me say very clearly, very honored and grateful to have both of you on, Pastor Mark and Brother Jamie as well, and very grateful to be able to allow you all to share about the work and the mission behind the Master's Way Ministry, men's ministry, in view of the fact that the need for this kind of ministry is just tremendous in just throughout our culture, because we see so many times so many men seem to shipwreck in life, and there's so many things that seem to work against men and manhood in our culture that battle against those realities. And so, again, grateful to have you on with us today. We're coming up on a break, but on the other side of the break, as we begin the next segment, Pastor Mark, I'm going to ask if you'll pray for that our listeners would have ears to hear all that the Holy Spirit wants to say to us through the broadcast. And after you pray, Pastor Mark, I'm going to ask Jamie if you'll pray that same prayer, because we're hoping that every person listening, men and women, will see they have a part in helping God, just through, at least through their prayer lives and otherwise, to help raise up more men in our culture that love Jesus and want to live for Jesus Christ, because there's so much men can do when they're totally committed to the Lord and living for the Lord. Again, grateful to have you two on with us today, Pastor Mark Walker and Jamie Smith, who are leaders with the ministry, the Master's Way Men's Ministry. We'll be right back.

0: When I was a teenager, I took cello lessons. It didn't take me long to learn that before I could pick up the cello and play it, I needed to make some preparations. First, I had to tighten and lubricate the bow. Then I had to adjust the height of the cello. Then each string had to be tuned. These preparations made a big difference in the sound. Preparation also affects the time I spend in God's Word and prayer. Going to bed early enough the night before helps to tune my heart. It also helps to meditate on Him as I'm going to sleep. Then when I wake up, I need to ask Him to help me connect with Him. I want the words of Isaiah 50 to be true of me. It says, "He wakens me morning by morning, wakens my ear to listen as one being taught." What can you do to prepare to connect with God and worship Him in the morning? With Seeking Him, I'm Nancy DeMoss Wagmuth.
1: This year, America celebrates its 250th birthday. But what will the next 250 years hold? The next generation could hold the next Billy Graham, the next Rosa Parks, the next Ronald Reagan. But first, they must be given the chance to live.
2: I couldn't imagine my life without him. Because of them, he's here. We're going to get through it, and it's going to be okay.
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3: While in the emergency room with my wife, as she was struggling with the COVID-19 virus herself, and I looked at her, I said, "Are you scared?" And she said, "A little bit, but I've been through worse."
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3: And then, as her fever was approaching almost 103, she started singing "In Christ Alone, I Place My Trust and Find My Glory in the Power of the Cross." And that's how she has anchored herself in the certainty of Christ through her huge medical journey that has included 80 surgeries, both of her legs amputated, 100 doctors have treated her, 12 hospitals, and now the COVID-19 virus. And so when we live with those kinds of uncertainties, anchoring ourselves in Christ alone, that's the only place we can run to where there is certainty.
4: To read this article and more, visit afa.net/thestand.

0: The music of Planet Shakers, the song simply entitled Only Way, a reminder that Jesus Christ is the only way to eternal life and eternal salvation. Thanks for listening to the Hour of Intercession. Our phone guests today are Pastor Mark Walker and Brother Jamie Smith. They're leaders with the ministry called The Master's Way, a men's ministry. And Pastor Mark and Brother Jamie, as we begin this segment, I'm going to ask if each of you, starting with Pastor Mark, then Brother Jamie, pray that our listeners would have ears to hear everything the Lord wants to say to them through the broadcast today.
1: Yeah. Heavenly Father, Lord God, we just thank you so much that we have the privilege to come before your throne. Lord, we know that that in this nation and worldwide, drugs and alcohol and other chains of bondage that the enemies put on people, that you would have us set free from that. So, Lord, we pray that that the listeners would know that Christ has come to set them free, that he has an abundant life, that he wants to bless them in ways they could never imagine if they would just trust in him and follow him and surrender to his will in their life. We thank you for it, Jesus. We thank you for your Holy Spirit. In Jesus' name I pray. Amen.
0: Amen. And Brother Jamie, would you lead us in prayer as well?
2: Yes, sir. Our Father, I come to you today and the opportunity to reach so many people that are lost like I was, that all of us are lost, and that you're the only way, and it's easy just to surrender yourself to Jesus Christ, and he'll take all this away, and it is better. Just trusting God, putting God first is all. I just hope somebody out there, I'm a prime example of it, and Father, just reach somebody, and I know you will. In Jesus' name, amen.
0: Amen. And Father, too, thank you for Pastor Mark Walker, and thank you for Brother Jamie Smith, and thank you for the Master's Way men's ministry that you've raised up. Father, bless each of them in this ministry indeed. Expand their territories. Cause your hand to be mightily upon them. Keep them from evil that they may not cause pain. And Lord, use them, Lord, to minister mightily to every listener, to help them better know how to pray and to be involved in helping to encourage men to be godly men that seek to live for your glory. We thank you and praise you. In Jesus' name we do pray. Amen. All right. Well, Pastor Mark, as I was speaking of earlier, I think your background is a tremendous background that the Lord used to prepare you for this work, being both a police officer and you were in the armed forces and presently a pastor. But I want to invite you just to, in whatever direction you want to go to begin, tell about the Lord's leading you to start this ministry and why you think it's so needed in our culture today.
1: Right. So, you kind of hit on a point there. You don't realize that God is preparing you for a bigger thing.
0: Mm-hmm.
1: I get a little emotional, excuse me. I know when you read where David fought Goliath, mm-hmm. and he said, I have killed the bear and the lion. God had prepared him when he was a shepherd how mm-hmm. to defend and how to fight.
0: Mm-hmm.
1: I think you don't realize God is working a work in your life, and everybody's that way. He's preparing you for something. He has something that will give your life much fulfillment, purpose, and joy. And I think, you're right. I think God was preparing me because I I got to stand alongside of men in the special forces and men that were just honorable men and men that served our country well, and then in the 101st and Air Assault was proud of those men, and then I got to serve in law enforcement and some fine people that trying to help their fellow man and get just blessed to be able to do that. And so I have a heart for men because I think the problem we have right now is we're not teaching our sons to be godly men, and they need examples of godly men to look up to follow.
0: Mm.
1: And I think that so many times in our society today, we're just big boys. We're still acting like boys instead of acting like men of God and being what God called us to be. And I believe deep inside of every man, we want to be that man that God has called us to be. We have a desire. We know that God has made us for more than what we're doing, and we're living way below where he wants us to be. So, yeah, I have a real heart for the men because I feel like if we could get a grasp for what God has for us, we could change our community, our nation, and the world. And I believe that if the men who are caught in these in bondage could get set free from that, the effect they would have not just on their sons, but on their daughters and on their wives would be tremendous. So, and I believe that, you know, there's some wonderful women's programs out there, and I think that's great. I just really have a heart, and I have a strong desire to see men become the godly men that God designed them to be. And it's an ongoing process, but it's wonderful when you see God doing these things in these men's lives. And now I'm not going to sit here and say that everyone's a success rate. There's a lot of failure there. It is truly a battle for your eternal soul, and the enemy is very much active. He's constantly trying to get them to believe lies and that they can't do it. But if we just put our faith in God's word and trust in him, we show them that God will turn things around and he will use you in a mighty way. And so that's kind of my heart for it. Like I said, working in law enforcement, but there was never hardly a call that we got called out to where either drugs or alcohol or something wasn't involved. And I often thought, man, it's just like a plague on us. And I don't know any. I have yet to meet anybody who doesn't have a family member that drugs and alcohol haven't touched their lives and harmed them in some way. Mm-hmm. And so I just feel like it's I've heard the saying that ask God to let you get in on what he's doing. Mm-hmm. Instead of, and so that's kind of the idea. So I knew that God wanted to see these men set free from this. Mm-hmm. And so I asked for the opportunity, and God was just gracious enough to let me do it.
0: Mm-hmm. Well, Pastor Mark, I really appreciate you sharing both your heart and what you've seen in the journey the Lord has had you on. And again, there's so many things that you've mentioned that probably many listeners can identify with as challenges and difficulties they've seen in people's lives, men in their lives, and otherwise as well, too. So, but again, appreciate you sharing that. Brother Jamie, share with us about your involvement in the ministry as well.
2: I came here from jail and everything. And like I said, I worked the program, and whenever I got here, I just surrendered myself to Jesus Christ. And then the day after that, I just trusted the process. Anything asked for me to do, I done. I stayed in my Bible. I learned the word. I didn't know much about the Bible before I got here, and I couldn't help nobody because I was being helped myself. But after a month went by and everything, then I started to learn more where I could spread. I could help plant a seed and everything. So I finished my year up and everything, and, my passion is to help people like me, or, just to keep planting the seeds and everything. And my journey's been hard, but really it's been easy, Only thing I do is put God first every morning and just go from there. Every night I fail, and I ask him to forgive me and everything, so that next morning I'm like, what can we do today? Let's help somebody, and that's my goal.
0: Mm. Well, again, do appreciate you sharing your testimony, and grateful to know, too, that you're one who the Lord brought you through the program and then turned around and called you to get involved with it as well. And, of course, in so many ways, there are probably many people who can identify with you uniquely because you've been through it as well. So thank you for sharing. Well, Pastor Mark, you're the pastor of a local congregation as well as you're involved with the men's ministry. What would you like to see the church to do to really help address these challenges that you mentioned that men are facing in our culture today?
1: Yeah, I remember when we had, there was a whole lot of excitement about the Promise Keepers, where men were coming to these big events and they were encouraging them and telling them to be godly men. And I still think that's the same thing we need today. We need the local churches to get involved in any kind of thing that promotes men being godly men. And I think because if we'll do that, they will have an effect on their children and on their wives and on their community. And there's a lot of different ways they can do it. There's many support programs and things out there we can do. But just the focus, and like I said, this program is really about, it's a discipleship program. It's about following Jesus. It's like Jamie said, you know, I think they used that line in The Chosen. He said, I got one thing to do today, and that's follow him. And if every day we can do that, we'll draw closer to him, and he'll make changes in our life. And so I think that if the churches could just look for what God is already doing in your community and get involved and support those things and help them, because it is a struggle. Unfortunately, there are places out there that maybe their motive for what they're doing might be financial, and I hate to say that, but it's true. Mm-hmm. And we really need to focus on, it's about Jesus Christ. He changes lives. He sets people free. And so we just need to look around and find the program that you know is changing people, making men godly men, and help them any way you can.
0: Hmm. Would you take time now specifically to pray for the church, that the church would do just what you were speaking of, really get serious about backing and helping to promote and build ministries that effectively address the challenges that men are facing in our culture?
1: Yes. Heavenly Father, Lord God, just thank you so much for what you're doing. We know it's your desire to see them set free, Lord. We know it's your desire to raise up godly men, especially in these last days. We know, Lord, it's not long before we'll be going home. And so, Lord, we just thank you so much for this opportunity. Lord, we pray that the churches and the body of Christ, that we would look for a way to help others. Lord, if we only love ourselves, is the love of God even in our hearts? So, Lord, I just pray that you would break hearts today, that you would turn people's heart for their brothers and their sisters, Lord. Jesus said to love God with all your heart and love your neighbors yourself. Lord, help us to get all of that, to know that God's love is in us because we care. And Lord, help us to actually be spurred to action, to move, to actually put that in not just words, but to be active about it, to help in any way we can. Lord, I ask, Lord, that hearts would be broken, that prayers would be consistently going up to heaven for those that are lost and caught in an addiction or any other kind of chains of bondage that the enemy may have put on them, Lord. Lord, we know that there's power in prayer, Lord. So we ask you, God, to stir the hearts of your people, Lord, that they would pray and that they would be actively seeking to show love to their fellow man. In Jesus' name, amen.
0: Amen. Amen. Brother Jamie, would you pray for the church basically the same thing as well, please?
2: Yes, sir. Our Father, I come to you today to want you to put the wisdom in the church to help people like me. We're not supposed to judge anything. Put it in their heart to open the doors to the people like me, and know that the church's job is to help people like me. The church is supposed to help people and learn about you, and so we can trust in you and everything. Just give the wisdom to the church to not turn their head to us, just accept us who we are, and to bring us close to the church. In Jesus' name, amen.
0: Amen. And Father, I too thank you and I praise you for the privilege you give us as your church to be filled with your Spirit and to learn to love people into the kingdom, to love people enough where they are, but to love them to Jesus and love them into

0: ear, but God offers a better prescription. Psalm 37:7 instructs, "Rest in the Lord and wait patiently for Him. Do not fret because of him who prospers in his way." Bible prophecy is God's antidote to anxiety. When we understand that God has revealed the future through His prophetic word, we can rest in His sovereign control. Every fulfilled prophecy assures us He's already working all things together for His purpose. God's justice is coming, and His kingdom will prevail. We don't need to fret about tomorrow because we know who holds tomorrow. Instead of reaching for medication, reach for God's word. His prophetic promises are the prescription your anxious heart truly needs. This is Tim Moore with Lamb & Lion Ministries wishing you Godspeed.
1: Once upon a time, news of what was happening around the country relied on riders on horseback or stagecoach runs to get from town to town. Needless to say, breaking news was more like slowly melting news. The telegraph helped speed up the spread of information, but not every town had a telegraph office, so it was time to saddle up the horses again. 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

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Thanks for listening to the Hour of Intercession here on American Family Radio. Our phone guests today are Pastor Mark Walker and Jamie Smith, who are leaders with the ministry, the Master's Way Men's.

0: ministry. And Pastor Mark and Brother Jamie, want to ask if you all would touch on in this, the last segment in the short time that we have, the critical role, and again, Pastor Mark, you did speak of it somewhat earlier, but the critical role fathers have in helping to mold and shape their sons into godly men, but also the fact is the church's role in helping single moms who often have boys that have little or very, maybe little, if and sometimes maybe no influence from the father, that boy's father in his life. Would you speak to those matters?
1: Yeah, so there's no, we have a huge epidemic, I would say, of children being raised without a father in the home. A large portion of people in prison were there with, you'd be asking them, they didn't have a father in the home, or they didn't have, if they didn't have anybody that would fill that role, to be an example to them. And you can say whatever you want to say, but it's what you do that children see and grow from. And so they need to see fathers, taking care of providing for their families. They need to see fathers that honor their wives and treat women the right way. If you don't actually do these things, you can talk about it, but it won't do much good. They see it by the way you do it. And most importantly is, seeing a father that spends time sharing, not only reading the word, but sharing it with his family. And just personal Bible study time is a wonderful bonding time and a wonderful time to get to show them your heart. Time in prayer, when they see that prayer is important to you, when they see that church is important to you, when they see you actually living that life, then they'll want to follow that path. I know that Bible talks about children being like arrows. You have to aim an arrow in the right direction. Mm-hmm. And so I think it's important that we as fathers not just talk the talk, but actually do that. And so the issue, like I said, the epidemic we have is there's so many single moms. And we have women out here that some guy said they loved them and they thought, this was it. And they commit to a relationship and then they end up with a child. And then the guy bails on him. He doesn't take any responsibility. He doesn't have any honor. And so, that's not always the case. But for whatever reason, she ends up single with a child and then desperate looking for help. And so what happens is the first guy that comes along that says, I'll be what you need, she throws herself to him again. And again, there's more children and he bails too. And what we need for the church, I know that the world system is that we look to the government to take care of us. Mm-hmm. But I don't believe that's God's system. I believe God's system is that first, family, you take care of your family. So someone that won't provide for their family, they say, is the Bible says, is worse than a non-believer. Mm-hmm. And so we should do that. And then secondly is the church should be involved. Those that don't have family, those you got single moms that are desperate for help, they should know that the church is a place that they can come, that it's an extended family, that we love them and we'll help them. And that way they're not in these desperate situations where they cling on to anybody that's offering any help. And really all they want to do is use them for what they can get. And so I think it's very important that way, and not only that, but the church's involvement in making godly men, then when these mothers find a good man, he'll be a godly man and the children will have that benefit.
0: That's right. That's right. So true. Thank you for sharing that. Brother Jamie, did you want to share anything along that line?
2: I think that if we're talking about single moms, I come from a single mom. And like I said, I love my mom dearly. And she did all she could do, but she just didn't know really what to do. She had me at a young age. And she put me, she put me on the church bus every week and everything, but she had to work. Mm-hmm. I think that if my mom would have took more time and spent time in the Word with me personally and everything, and we had Bible time and we had she came to Sunday school or anything when she was able, I think things would have been a lot different. Mm-hmm. But I think the single mom, if the churches can make something where the single mom's more part of it, because, you know, a single mom's having to support that family and everything, her kids and everything. And like I said, my mom just put, I went to church and everything, but she wasn't a part of it because she had to work. And I think if we could go back, then I mean, my mom was part of it, I think things would have been a lot different.
0: Mm-hmm. Well, again, appreciate you sharing that as well. Pastor Mark and Brother Jamie, would each of you pray for the church, that the church would really take up this responsibility as the Lord would have us to? Because, again, on the one hand, it can seem overwhelming, but on the other hand, the Holy Spirit can help us do what God is calling us to do as we just take responsibility. So would you each, starting with Pastor Mark, pray for the church to really help to address the issues of encouraging fathers to be good role models, but also ministering to single moms and their children in the ways the Lord would have the church to?
1: Yes. Heavenly Father, Lord, we just thank you so much that you have a plan to meet the needs of everyone. And that as your church, as the body of Christ, that we are part of that plan. We get to take part in what you have. And so, Lord, help us to open up our arms and show love and support to these single mothers, Lord, and let them know that they have a family, that they have an extended family, and that they can, and that we love them and we care for them. And Lord God, we just thank you for the opportunity. And Lord, we pray that while we're doing that, we'll also be teaching men to be godly men, because unfortunately, in society, we've dropped the ball on that, and we need to pick that back up. And so, Lord, we just ask for your guidance in that, and we thank you for the opportunity to do it. In Jesus' name.
0: Amen. Brother Jamie, would you pray for the church in that way as well?
2: Okay, I, Father, come to you today for the church, hoping that the people that come into the church sees the wisdom of the church members that you have planted the seeds and everything to these people to share their wisdom with the woman, with the single mother. And let the single mother know that they're not an outcast, that they are an extended part of the family of the church, and just know that they are welcome. And for the Holy Spirit to come into these single mothers and know that it's not the end, that it's just the beginning, and show them the way. In Jesus' name, amen.
0: Amen. And Father, to thank you for your church. Thank you for the body of Christ in the world. Thank you for the fact that your church, filled with your Holy Spirit, is able to help address these issues in the ways you would have us to, as we're willing to sacrificially give our time, effort, energy, and money to help do this. Help us to know, Lord, that, Lord, you came giving of yourself sacrificially. In fact, you gave us the greatest sacrifice in all of the universe, yourself. Help us as the church to give ourselves to really seek to minister to young men, but young people, period, in the ways that's needed. And help us to know, Lord, that there's so much the church can do to both encourage single moms to do the best that they can, but also to have the men within the church to help be sort of surrogate fathers of sorts for young men who don't have a father involved in their life significantly. And help us to know, Lord, that it is our job to listen to your Holy Spirit, to know how to do that and ways to do that that will be effective. But help us to know, Lord, that it's not for us to sit on the sidelines with any of these matters, but there's much work to be done, and that you call us to sacrificially follow you. And we're just imitating what you already did before us as you sacrificially gave yourself. We thank you, Lord, and we praise you. In Jesus' name we do pray. Amen. Well, amen. Pastor Mark, would you, if someone wants to learn more about the Master's Way Men's Ministry or would like to get in touch with you, how could they do that?
1: Well, we have a Facebook page, and we have an email is themastersway@gmail.com. themastersway@gmail.com. Also, I give out my phone number to everybody. Now, having said that, that may not get answered the first time because I'm always on the phone, but the number is 870-476-1838.
0: Okay. All right. Repeat again the contact info, the Facebook page as well as the phone number, please.
1: Yeah, I'm be honest. My wife runs a Facebook page. I just know it's The Master's Way.
0: Okay.
1: And my phone number is 870-476-1838. And if I don't get the phone, just leave a message. I'll call back.
0: All righty. Well, Pastor Mark and Brother Jamie, thank you all again so much for being with us. And please continue to do the great work you're doing. And my guess is there'll probably be many listeners who would want to learn more about what you're doing and would like to be interested in maybe even starting a ministry similar to yours in their own community. So please continue to keep up the great work that you're doing, okay?
1: Thank you very much. Appreciate you.
0: All righty. Father, thank you again for Pastor Mark Walker and Brother Jamie, and thank you for the ministry you've called them to raise up, the Master's Way Men's Ministry. Thank you for your hand of grace upon them and the ministry. Father, anoint them and anoint the ministry with a mighty, mighty, mighty, mighty anointing, Lord. More and more, much more so, bless them in the ministry indeed, much more so, expand their territories, much more so, cause your hand to be mightily upon them. Keep them from evil that they may not cause pain. And Lord, cause them to multiply more, raise up more ministries like it to do the work you've called us as the church to do. We thank you and praise you in Jesus' name. Amen. Well, as we normally do before we end the broadcast, if you're listening today and you know you've never given your heart to Jesus Christ as Lord and Savior, today's a great day, a wonderful day to be saved. If you'd like to commit your life to Christ, would you, from your heart, pray this prayer with us even now and make that commitment? Lord Jesus, thank you for loving me so much. You came into this world a long time ago. You lived. You died on the cross to pay for all the wrong things I've ever done. 3 days later, you rose up from the dead so that I could be saved. Lord, I confess, I've sinned and done wrong in many, many ways. Lord, I repent of the wrong I've done. Forgive me, Lord, for the wrong things I've done. Lord Jesus, come into my heart. Be my Lord and Savior. You said in your word, whoever calls on the name of the Lord shall be saved. Today, Lord, I'm calling on your name. Lord, save me. Fill me with your Holy Spirit. Thank you, Lord, for saving me. In Jesus' name, help me to read my Bible daily. Help me to pray daily. 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In Jesus' name, amen. Well, if you prayed and gave your life to Christ, we want to connect with you. We'd like to be in touch with you. Once again, my email is joseph@afr.net. Again, that's joseph@afr.net. 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That's joseph@afr.net. If you'd like to get a copy of the article that we read at the beginning of the broadcast, again, article entitled Biblical Images of Manhood, email us, same email. We'd be glad to get a copy of that article to you as well. Again, joseph@afr.net. Please pray much for Pastor Mark Walker, Brother Jamie Smith, and the ministry, The Master's Way, as the Lord continues to use it to bless and minister to men. Thanks for listening. 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
7: American Family News, I'm Robert Thornton. Israeli Prime Minister Benjamin Netanyahu said he had an excellent meeting with President Donald Trump today at the White House, their first sit-down since the war against Iran began. It came as both leaders faced growing pressures at home. Netanyahu is up for re-election and is embattled, in part because of his deteriorating relationship with President Trump. Trump is under some pressure to end the conflict. The president also welcomed Ukrainian President Volodymyr Zelensky today for a meeting. Here's Fox Business's Edward Lawrence.
8: Reportedly, Zelensky could have shown the president that he says that he has some data relating to the fact that Russia is helping Iran with targeting the U.S. in the Middle East. Now, the president telling Fox and Friends that he will ask Russian President Putin about this, adding that Iran needs to make a deal. So the relationship with Zelensky is on the rise now, partly because of the inexpensive drone manufacturing that they do.
7: Senator Lindsey Graham was honored with a funeral at the National Cathedral today. President Trump spoke and remembered golf games they played together.
9: Right to the end, Lindsey carried in his golf bag the putter that once belonged to his dad, and he carried it with him with class and with a ring that was so beautiful of his mother. And they were laying right at his bedside. The night he died, they were there.
7: Graham was 71 years old when he passed away this month. He served as a senator for 23 years, with his latest term expected to end in 2027. His sister, Darlene Graham, was chosen by South Carolina Governor Henry McMaster to fill the role her brother left open until a new candidate is selected by voters in November and sworn in this coming January. It's time to check your refrigerator, as more than 12,000 pounds of imported smoked bacon have been recalled, according to the USDA. The bacon, which is sold in three states, is produced by Maple Leaf Foods, located in Illinois. It was sent to grocery distributors and retailers in Idaho, Oregon, and Washington. The USDA said it was recalled because it was imported from Canada without undergoing a required U.S. import inspection. Democrat James Tallarico is trying to eat into Donald Trump's South Texas Hispanic support as he vies for a Senate seat from the Lone Star State. AFN Steve Jordahl reports it is a heavy lift.
10: President Trump flipped several historically Democrat strongholds along the Rio Grande in 2024. Statewide, he won an estimated 55% of Hispanic votes in Texas. Senate candidate James Tallarico thinks he can win back a significant number of those votes, but Pastor Sam Rodriguez of the National Hispanic Evangelical Leadership Conference says Tallarico's heretical Christianity is standing in the way.
11: It would require the Hispanic vote, which is primarily Christian, to embrace woke, cancel culture, morally relativistic, ambiguous, social, quasi-communist Christianity.
10: But he says things have gone south for the president since 2024, mainly because of his deportation policies.
11: People who have been here for 20, 25, 30 years who are good, hardworking individuals who did come here illegally, but are now part of the community and so forth. Is there some angst and consternation? Yes.
10: He says 4 months out from the midterms, the president has lost a little less than 10% of his Hispanic support.
11: We're looking at some single-digit drops. I'm not looking into double digits.
10: He says if the president would go back to his last campaign promises, letting the so-called Dreamers stay and focusing on criminal illegals, he could start winning some of the support back. But even if he doesn't, Rodriguez says the Democrat Party is doing itself no favors with Hispanic voters.
11: The good news is that the hard left is so drunk on socialism and communism and relativism that it's serving as a deterrent. So things could be worse.
10: I'm Steve Jordahl.
7: In related news, a new survey in Texas shows Democrat James Tallarico leading Republican Ken Paxton in the race for U.S. Senate. The survey shows Tallarico leading 45% to 40%. This would be a pickup for the Democrats if Tallarico were to win in November. The tornado that devastated Wisconsin's Fox Valley about 35 miles south of Green Bay yesterday was given a preliminary EF3 rating by the National Weather Service. The twister hit the cities of Menasha and Appleton. That's all our time for now. 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
14: Nancy DeMoss-Walgamoose says husbands and wives need to do away with the D word. A contract can be made and broken, but a covenant is a solemn promise. It's a permanent, exclusive, mutual covenant made before God between a man and a woman.
15: This is Revive Our Hearts with Nancy DeMoss Wolgemuth, author of Adorned. For Wednesday, July 29th, I'm Dana Gresh. Nancy's continuing to walk with us through the True Woman Manifesto, one declaration at a time. Today, she's talking about marriage as a sacred covenant before God. You'll also get to hear from Nancy's late husband, Robert Wolgemuth. When Nancy was giving this message, he unexpectedly joined her on the stage to do something special. I'm excited for you to hear that today. Now, here's Nancy.
14: Well, we come back today to the whole concept of marriage as we're looking at the True Woman Manifesto. Marriage, which is facing some pretty stiff cultural headwinds today. You know what I mean? First of all, the whole concept of getting married, well, it's not all that popular today. I pulled up some articles yesterday, one from the New York Times, called "The Secret to Marriage is Never Getting Married." And this one from an Australian publication, "Saying I Don't, The Case for Not Getting Married." Now, for those who do opt to get married, who still think marriage is a good thing, well, maybe it shouldn't be a long marriage. Here's an article in the Huffington Post from a woman who's called, her credential is that she's a divorce expert. I never heard of a divorce expert before. I can't imagine why someone would aspire to be a divorce expert, but here's what she said. She said, "Okay, all you brides and grooms planning your wedding, it's time for a change. And that change is to banish the words, 'Till death do us part,' from your wedding vows. Don't you think it's unrealistic," she says, "to have the expectation that love will flourish for a lifetime that now runs into our 80s and 90s? It's very hard to fulfill that promise, 'Till death do us part,' for such a long time. When a marriage lasts decades, it's a gift, but it's no longer the norm. So for those who are getting married, forget about the 'till death do us part.' The term is polarizing and passé. It will always be a success if you had children that you loved or if you shared good times for however long," end quote. So today we come to this next "we will" statement in the True Woman Manifesto, an affirmation of the intent of our hearts. And this is such an important one. I don't know if it's ever been more important than it is today. And so we agree that we will honor the sacredness, the purity, and the permanence of the marriage covenant, whether ours or others. We will honor the sacredness, the purity, and the permanence of the marriage covenant, whether ours or others. Now, backing up to the very beginning, the union of a man and woman in marriage was the final crowning act of God's creation. And God performed the wedding. What a wedding that was. So marriage is not a human institution. It's not a human convention, as a lot of writers are saying today. There's nothing divine about this. There's nothing extraordinary about this. This is a human invention. It can come, it can go. We don't have to keep it. But marriage, to the contrary, was established by God. And it was purposeful. It was for the purpose of displaying His covenant-keeping love, His faithfulness, His redemptive plan. Now, when we talk about the marriage covenant, we're not talking about a contract. A contract can be made and broken. It may have terms that lead to how it can be broken. But a covenant is a solemn promise. It's a permanent, exclusive, mutual covenant made before God between a man, and that it's initiated and established by God. That makes it sacred. Now, of course, we realize going all the way back to the early chapters of the book of Genesis that Satan hates God. And he has always wanted to be God. His effort through all of history is to get God off of his throne and put himself on the throne of God. So no sooner had God pronounced Adam and Eve man and wife, Genesis chapter 2. Then we get to the next chapter, Genesis chapter 3,

0: where Satan immediately sets out to destroy what God had established. Now, he didn't do it in this hideous, ugly-looking way. He did it in a winsome, attractive, alluring, appealing way. And that's how it is with his deception. If it didn't look beautiful, who would fall for it? If it looked like it was going to destroy your life, who would say, oh, that's what I want? So Satan, cloaked in beauty, sets out to destroy what God has created. And marriage is one of his first and to this day primary realms of attack. So as Christians, as Jesus followers, we have the opportunity to display to our world the covenant-keeping love of God. And how can we do that? We can do that, again, whether married or single, through protecting and preserving and campaigning for, cheering for the sacredness of the marriage covenant. Now, I know as soon as I start talking about this, it raises lots of questions, lots of difficult situations, including some in this room. Over the years, I've heard many, many heart-wrenching stories of infidelity, broken vows, a woman who's been abandoned by an unbelieving husband, one partner dealing with the unrepentant, chronic, persistent adultery or immorality of their mate. And it's tempting when you come to this subject to focus on the questions and the problems and the challenges. And God cares about those situations. He's a good shepherd for you, regardless of where you may be in this whole marriage thing. But as we step back and look at this from heaven's point of view, we need to go back to the Word for the plumb line of what God intended marriage to be. So I want to just read a passage from the Gospel of Mark, chapter 10, beginning in verse 2. If you have your Bible, you may want to turn there. I'm reading from the English Standard Version, Mark chapter 10, verse 2. Now, this is a New Testament passage where Jesus takes us back to the Old Testament, which Jesus regarded as the Word of God. He regarded it as authoritative. And here's the context. The Pharisees came up, and in order to test him, in order to challenge him, they did not buy his authority. They were trying to prove that he was not the Messiah, that he was not God. So this is a challenge to his claims. So in order to test him, they asked, is it lawful for a man to divorce his wife? Now, we won't go into all of this today, but the Pharisees and the Sadducees were split on their view of divorce and remarriage. So they were asking Jesus, what do you think? Can you take sides? And Jesus answered them, verse 3, what did Moses command you? Well, of course, they knew the law of Moses, so they were quick to answer. They said, verse 4, Moses allowed a man to write a certificate of divorce and to send her away. And Jesus said to them, because of your hardness of heart, he wrote you this commandment. In other words, this isn't the way it was supposed to be. Yes, it happens, but it was not God's good plan. Verse 6, from the beginning of creation, that's what he takes them back to. From the beginning of creation, God made them male and female. Which, by the way, if you want to just settle the issue of marriage being between a man and a woman, this is where you go. From the beginning, God created them, made them male and female. Therefore, a man shall leave his father and mother, male and female, and hold fast to his wife, a female. And the two, the man and the wife, shall become one flesh. So they are no longer two, but one flesh. What therefore God has joined together, let not man separate. Now, as we just reflect on God's plan for covenant marriage, I want to talk for the remaining time we have today about some ways that we can honor the sacredness, the purity, and the permanence of the marriage covenant. And I want to give you some suggestions if you're married, some other suggestions if you're single, and then some ideas whether you're married or single. If you're married, how can you honor the sacredness, the purity, and the permanence of the marriage covenant? First of all, is through a commitment to exclusiveness. exclusiveness, sexual purity. As scripture says in Hebrews, keep the marriage bed undefiled. No one else to be invited into that exclusive, intimate relationship. And adultery can take on many forms. It can be physical, but it can also be emotional or mental. Essentially, it's having intimacy with a member of the opposite sex outside of your own marriage. That may be mental, emotional, physical. So commitment to exclusiveness. There is an exclusiveness to marriage. And then to honor the sacredness of the marriage covenant, learn to build hedges around your marriage, to set boundaries. And don't wait till you're in the middle of the emotions with someone who at the moment became more attractive to you than your own mate. Hedges help to guard our hearts when we get into tough or potentially compromising situations. So just some practical things I've challenged women with over the years and that I'm learning now to practice in my own marriage versus just don't talk with members of the opposite sex about difficulties in your marriage. Don't go there. Don't go there. If you're going to talk with a pastor or a counselor, do it with another woman. Do it with his wife so that your heart is not getting drawn to someone who may be very sympathetic, very helpful in a time when you need help. Now, I'm not saying this is ironclad, but I'm saying as a rule, don't talk about problems in your marriage, especially in a complaining way, with another man. With meals and travel, the workplace is in many cases where women are spending more time with another man than they do with their own mate. And so that's where hedges and safeguards need to be established. Internet is another place that is being used to wreak havoc on marriages today. Facebook, people sharing access, sharing passwords. There needs to be protection. There needs to be accountability. There needs to be care. Now, you determine with your mate the best way to do that. I'm not saying that the same rules that you put into place in your marriage will be the exact same ones for somebody else's marriage, but be intentional about it. Think about it, because if you don't, you're going to get caught off guard potentially at some point, and many people could tell their story of how that happened. You can't be best friends with another man who's not your husband. You can't do it. So many women today thinking this kind of interaction with other men that's inappropriate for someone other than their husband, saying, oh, we can do this. It's not safe. It's not okay. It's not affirming the sacredness and the permanence of the marriage covenant. And another encouragement to those who are married, get rid of the nuclear option. The D word, divorce. A commitment to permanence means you are not going to throw this word around. No matter how hurt you are, no matter how hard it is, you're not going to consider divorce an option. I have a pastor friend who encouraged husbands and wives to affirm their commitment to the permanence of their marriage covenant. And he said, I want you to say to your mate, I will never divorce you. And a few days later, a lady came to him and she was laughing. She had heard this challenge and she told the pastor, she said, my husband is a man of few words. Every morning he eats breakfast with a paper in front of him. She said, I never see his face. I just push his breakfast underneath the paper. And she said, yesterday he said, through the paper, honey, I went ahead and had your name put by mine on the tombstone. Well, tears welled up in that woman's eyes as she shared this with her pastor, because she knew that in his own way, her husband was saying, I'm in this thing with you till death. And then married women, teach your children the meaning of the marriage covenant, that divorce is not an option. My dad taught this, who had divorce in his family background, but he taught us over and over again, it's permanent, it's permanent, it's permanent. Divorce is not an option. And listen, don't be afraid to share out of your failures, out of where you've blown it, because your children need to hear that too. Now, if you're single, just a couple of words here. First of all, if you're dating, as you date, in your dating standards, ask, am I honoring my future husband and our marriage covenant if it turns out to be someone other than who I'm dating now? In your present dating, are you honoring the marriage covenant with your future husband? And just another challenge to single Christians today, get married instead of living together. Living together has become just mainstream and the norm for so many couples in the church today. If you want to honor the marriage covenant, get married. You will make a statement about the covenant-keeping love of God when you do. Whether you're married or single, pray for the marriages of others. Don't take for granted that anybody you know has a marriage that's home free. Every marriage has attacks. Every marriage has difficulties. So pray when you are around other couples, your family, your friends, pray for them as you hope they do for you. Encourage, support, and invest in the marriages of others. And when they're struggling, don't be one of their friends who says to that woman, "I don't see how you put up with that. You need to get out of that marriage." So many friends undermine the permanence and the sacredness of the marriage covenant by counseling their friends who they're sympathizing with, they're concerned for them, they care for them, they're well-meaning friends, but they're discouraging them from being faithful to that marriage covenant. And here, something for all of us. Let's stop making negative comments and jokes about marriage. It's holy. Now, there are funny things that happen in marriage. Robert and I love to laugh together, and we laugh about our differences, and we laugh in retrospect about some of the hard things we go through. So it's not that there shouldn't be joy and laughter in marriage, but let's not mock marriage. And let's not say as often how hard marriage is. Yes, marriage is hard. Any two people living together, male and female, husband and wife, there are differences that can create challenges. So it is hard. It's hard work, but it's good work. So let's focus on what's good and beautiful and God-honoring about it. And remember what's at stake. Marriage is not just about feeling good or feeling loved. More than that, it's about showcasing God's faithful, persevering, unending love for the church. And when you think about marriage from God's perspective, it gets a whole lot more serious. Let me give you one more suggestion if you're married for how to honor and celebrate the permanence, the beauty of the marriage covenant. And that's to do this. Remember when you stood at the altar and you said, "I do." And periodically take time to rehearse the vows, the covenant that you made before God. Remember that day when you stood at the altar with your mate-to-be and you said, "I do."
1: Hey, Nancy.
0: Wait, I didn't get to where I'm going yet.
1: Honey. Oh, that's all right. That's all right. I'm interrupting. I've been given permission. I think we ought to do that, like in front of these friends and maybe the people who are listening.
0: Sure.
1: In fact, right after we got married, we did this. We've got a big frame around our vows, and actually at a rehearsal dinner, we had a bunch of friends sign this just to underscore the covenant-keeping love of God
0: and
1: the sacredness of marriage.
0: Help us,
1: and they're
0: going to
1: hold us to account. That's right.
0: Yeah, this was it's sitting here on the platform, a beautiful gift that some dear friends gave us. It's calligraphied, and it's actually got our vows written out. And this is hanging on the wall. As we walk from our garage into the house,
1: right,
0: it's on that wall
1: every
0: in the
1: time.
0: House.
1: That's right.
0: We pass it every day.
1: So, like, I know you're busy and stuff, but maybe could we, like, repeat our vows right now?
0: Could
1: we do that?
0: Let's do it.
1: Okay.
0: Yeah.
1: In front of these friends?
0: In front of these friends, these witnesses.
1: Okay. Let me just kneel down here so we're at the same level. All right. I think I go first. So, I thought of it a moment ago. I wish I had memorized this, but then I'd be really nervous. So, I'm going to go ahead and read this, okay? In the presence of God and these witnesses, by a holy covenant, I, Robert, take you, Nancy, to be my wife. I joyfully and gratefully receive you as God's gracious gift. I promise to love you, to cherish you, and to shepherd you as Christ loves, cherishes, and shepherds his church. And I promise to give myself for you as Christ laid down his life for us. I promise to wash you with the word so as to present you holy and blameless before our Lord. With sincerity of heart and in dependence on the grace of God and the power of the Holy Spirit, I pledge to you my tenderness, my faithfulness, my friendship, my affection, and my love as long as we both shall live.
0: Thank you, honey. And in the presence of God and these witnesses, by a holy covenant, I, Nancy, take you, Robert, to be my husband. I joyfully and gratefully receive you as God's gracious gift. I promise to respect you, to reverence you, and to submit to you in everything as my earthly head. As the church respects, reverences, and submits to Christ, her eternal head. As your helper, I will love, comfort, and support you, and will serve the Lord by your side. With sincerity of heart and in dependence on the grace of God and the power of the Holy Spirit, I pledge to you my tenderness, my faithfulness, my friendship, my affection, and my love, as long as we both shall live.
1: Hmm. I love you.
0: I love you, honey.
1: You can kiss the bride.
0: Thank you for making those vows, honey. Thank you for being a vow keeper. And these are more precious today even
1: us. That's true.
0: And I just wonder, because I know we have a lot of people listening who our story is way different than their story.
1: That's right.
0: And maybe they're in a marriage where they're struggling to keep their vows, or maybe they've been divorced and this hits some raw, painful spots, or maybe they're not married and longing. So God knows our hearts, and I wonder if you would just pray, especially, honey, for those who are married and struggling to be faithful. Would you just pray that the faithfulness of God and his grace would be with them today?
1: So, Father, that's what we do pray for, men and women who need this touch, who need this reassurance that you know what you're doing and that you're present in their marriage. I pray for the courage to step up. I pray for the courage to invite a pastor in or a Christian counselor who will speak truth. I pray for humility. I pray that men and women would find themselves repenting and confessing, going first, asking themselves, what do I have to confess, before they put pressure on their mate to confess something else. So all these things, we could go on and on, but you know our hearts, you know our great desire that our marriage would reflect the love of Christ, the bride of Christ, the church, your holy bride. We thank you. We praise you in advance for what you're going to do in the hearts of men and women who are hearing this covenant-keeping promise. We love you. We thank you. In Jesus' holy name we pray. Amen.
0: Amen.
1: Amen.
2: 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So, what does this say about us? Nancy will address that tomorrow. Please be back for Revive

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3: 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I'm Tim Wildman, president of American Family Association and American Family Radio. 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
7: Hot enough to cook an egg on the ground? That's not an exaggeration, as the pavement in Phoenix is scalding. Arizona is facing their hottest year since 1895, with the pavement reaching 180 degrees.

0: a spirit that eventually he's going to say, you know what, she's right. I need to get serious here, and I need to really give my life to Christ. So that's one thing I'd say. The other thing I'd say is, you know, every church is not for every person. And you may be in a church that you are doing great spiritually, and you got friends, and you really sync up with the pastor, and this is a wonderful community for you. It may not be ideal for your spouse. And you know what? I think sometimes you have to say, you know, could it be because this church culture does not work well with where my spouse is coming from? And, you know, it's okay to maybe say, you know, we need to find a church where we both can flourish. And, you know, I'd raise that question as well. And the other thing I'd say is resist the temptation first to fault find. Don't make your spouse, don't look down your nose at your spouse and shame them for not being spiritually more mature, because that's only going to be a negative. But the other thing is, don't project yourself onto your spouse, because you may think that being a Christian is how I behave. You know, I'm an extrovert, and I serve over here, and I teach this class, and I do these things. That's what Christians do, because, hey, I'm a Christian. That's what I do. But my spouse is different. Maybe my spouse is introverted. Maybe they're more intellectual. Maybe they grow more in a quiet moment with God, where they're reading scripture and God is feeding them through that experience, and they're learning about history and archaeology, and that feeds them. And you think, well, they're not like me, so they're not growing the same rate. Well, they may be growing in a different way. And we're all a little bit different the way we grow in Christ. And so we got to cut each other some slack and say, you know, maybe it's just because my spouse ain't me. Maybe that's the problem.
1: But on the other hand, Leslie, I know that you have in recent years done a lot of one-on-one mentoring of women.
2: Yes.
1: Are you hearing the frustration we were talking about
2: Absolutely.
1: Of women whose husbands will not accept spiritual leadership? They may not even question his commitment to Christ, but those men may not step up and say, let's have our devotions
2: right.
1: tonight.
2: Right.
1: Let's pray before we go to bed.
2: Right.
1: Or let's take this to the Lord. Or let's give of our resources.
2: Right.
1: And they won't provide spiritual leadership for the children, which frustrates them too.
2: Exactly.
1: Don't you hear that
2: Absolutely.
1: A lot?
2: Absolutely. And I think that's a huge problem. And I don't know exactly. I think what Leah said is correct, that you have to gently talk to your husband about that and just see if they can understand the necessity and how God calls men to be head of the home. And if you can point out how enriching that would be for children and for the whole yeah. family to have them do that, I believe men would be willing to step up and try it.
0: It could be, too, yeah. that the church that you're in is not teaching this.
1: Yes.
0: You know, you go
2: right.
0: to some churches and they're staying away from that. This is all gender equality and, you know, no difference between men and women. And they bought into a lot of this cultural stuff, and they don't emphasize the role of the man in the marriage relationship, in the family relationship.
1: What is his role, Lee?
0: Well, he is the spiritual leader of the home.
1: What does that mean?
0: Well, it means that he takes the lead in seeing to it that the entire family is nurtured spiritually and that grows together in a Christ-like direction. And that doesn't mean you have to be a pastor, you know, or you're seminary trained. Doesn't mean you be heavy-handed and boss people around. But it means you have a father's heart toward your spouse and toward the children to say, I want to be like a shepherd that helps lead them into a deeper relationship with Christ and spiritual growth.
1: I was baiting you a little bit there because I believe exactly what you believe.
0: Yeah. I was taught this by a very wise teacher once. He said, have you ever noticed how guys who want to get married and want to settle down want to get the job done? And they will, and I don't mean intentionally deceive people, but they will say to the girl they want to date who's a Christian, oh, of course I'm a Christian. Oh, yeah, of course I believe in God. Oh, yeah, me too. You know, and they will kind of gloss, because they don't understand the importance here. They'll gloss over this stuff, and they're trying to win this woman who they want to marry. And they will play games. And there are women who think that and sometimes the women will be in a position where they're not looking very deeply because they're in love with this guy. They like this guy. They don't want to find what they're afraid they're going to find. So they kind of gloss it over too. And then they get married and they find out this guy didn't want to go to church anymore. He doesn't have any interest in growing spiritually. And you know what? He wasn't a believer in the first place. But they sort of fooled each other in that process. So I think the one thing that Christian men and women, young men and women ought to do is decide now. Do not

0: become unequally yoked. That's what the Bible teaches. That's what God's word says. Therefore, I'm going to decide now I'm not going to date someone who is not a committed follower of Jesus. Mm-hmm. One of the things we do in our book, Surviving a Spiritual Mismatch, is we try to help people, women especially, diagnose as best they can, is this guy that I want to date really a believer? Look past what he claims, look past. And so we have 15 questions that you can ask, and I won't go through them all, but I'll go through a few of them. First of all, can he describe a specific time or era during which he received Christ's gift of eternal life? If he were put on trial on a charge of being a Christian, would there be enough evidence to convict him? When he talks about the future, does he mention God? Is there room for God? What does he choose to feed his mind? Where does the compass of his heart naturally point? Who does he spend time with? You know, birds of a feather flock together. Who are his friends? Are they believers? Does he possess humility? Is he honest about the little things in life? When you're at a restaurant and they give you the wrong check and it's $50 less than your check, does he quick pay the check and get out and cheat the restaurant? Or does he do the right things about the little things in life? Does he take responsibility for his actions? Does he care about people who don't know Christ? Has he ever expressed an interest in that? Does he pray? Is he willing to postpone immediate gratification so that greater satisfaction can come in the future?
1: Let me add one.
0: Yeah.
1: Is there any evidence of addictive behavior?
0: Oh, that's a good one.
1: You're dating somebody who is a heavy drinker.
0: Yeah.
1: Or you get little indication of vulnerability to pornography.
0: Yeah.
1: Or to gambling.
0: Yeah.
1: Or other things. Run.
0: Oh.
1: Don't walk. Run.
0: Yeah.
1: Away from him because he's trouble on the hoof.
0: Yeah, absolutely. How many times as a pastor have you sat with people who come in and their lives are absolutely wrecked because of a spouse who has an addictive personality who has fallen into one of these traps? It's so sad. You're right to discern. Is there any evidence of that in the relationship? I think we've kind of hinted at this. Sometimes it's a two-way street. It's the guys who want to maybe implicitly deceive someone into thinking they're something they're not. But it's also the women who will say, I'm going to overlook stuff because I want this guy. I like this guy. This guy is going to be a doctor someday. He's going to be successful. And he treats me well. He's a nice guy. Well, you know what? There are nice guys who are headed for hell. And there are nice guys who are not going to lead their family in a godly direction. Are they committed followers of Christ? Do you see growth in their life? What do they talk about? Do they ever, when they talk about imagining how your life might be together and get married someday, does God ever come up? Do they ever express an interest in spiritual matters unless you press them? Those are tough questions, but boy, you'll regret it if you don't ask them.
1: Here's another one. Are you going with somebody? Maybe you're a woman and going with a man. Who's trying to talk you into going to bed before marriage?
0: Yeah, well, there's
1: Talk about a red flag, because if he'll do that with you,
0: yes,
1: he'll do it with somebody else later on.
0: Absolutely. Are his actions consistent with Scripture, or is he cutting corners? Is he drinking heavily? Is he suggesting premarital sex? Is he pushing you on things that you know aren't right? Those are all signals, and it could be little things. It could be just maybe some transgressions of some lines of intimacy short of, actually going to bed together. But, you know, he's going too far too fast. And you go, whoa, what's this guy really interested in here? We just have to open our eyes. And I think for those listening, it's like, you know, if you're a guy and you're single, you know what? The best thing you can do for your life and your future marriage is to grow in your relationship with Christ, to become spiritually mature. Make that your number one value. And you know what? You will find the right woman. And because you're going to be hanging out in the right places and you're going to be meeting the right people, and God is going to arrange when you're ready for the right person to be there for you. And don't put yourself in a position. If you make the decision now, I am not going to do this, then when you're in the midst, your hormones are pumping and you're liking this guy and you're feeling drawn to him and everything, then you're not making the decision. I already made this decision in the cold light of Scripture, and I'm going to live by it.
1: We have said several times in the course of the programs that we've done that the principles that you taught in your book and that you've discussed with us here come out of Scripture.
2: Right.
1: But we haven't documented that.
0: Yeah.
1: And there is scripture in both 1 Corinthians 7 and in 2 Corinthians 6 that are relevant to what we're talking about. Would you share those scriptures with
0: us? Yeah. In 1 Corinthians, it says specifically that if your spouse is not a believer, but they're willing to remain married, then you should remain married. So having a non-believing spouse is not an excuse to say, okay, I'm heading for divorce court.
1: Unless there's infidelity.
0: Then it raises other questions. Yes. Is it infidelity? Yes. Or the scripture says, if they leave, then
1: yes,
0: you should let them go. Then 2 Corinthians 6, verses 14 through 16 talk about being unequally yoked. And what that means is that we should not be in a relationship with a non-believer like a marriage because of all of the things we kind of talk about in our book, all of the negative fallout that will happen in your marriage if you are unequally yoked, if you're married to a non-believer.
1: Yeah.
0: So scripture specifically says, do not be married to an unbeliever. And there's one other relevant passage in 1 Peter 3, verses 1 and 2, which talks about that wives, when you have a non-believing spouse, they're going to be won over by your behavior,
1: yes,
0: by your purity and reverence in your life. That was Leslie. I mean, and that was a great example, I think, in her life of someone who lived a pure and a reverent life, being like a magnet for the non-believer. Now, it wasn't a magnet without problems. In other words, I came kicking and screaming in many ways, but it was a magnet nonetheless. And I think, you know, again, Scripture is so wise here in saying, you know, it's not always the words that are going to do it. It's the attitude, it's the behavior, it's the purity of your life, it's your devotion to Christ that are going to eventually be attractive to the non-believer.
1: Well, the title of the book is Surviving a Spiritual Mismatch in Marriage. It is an outstanding book, and you've heard that the last 3 days. We've been talking about this content, and there's a lot more here that we didn't get to. Mm. And I appreciate so much you all being with us for these 3 days.
0: Oh, our pleasure.
1: This has been very uplifting to me. There's content here that I've wanted to get across to our listeners, and you've done it today. Leslie, thank you for being the godly woman you are.
3: Oh,
1: thank you for hanging in there with this jerk until he found the Lord and became a spiritual leader to the whole Christian community. I mean, it's amazing. You must be, again, shocked that how God is using him.
3: It's quite a ride we've had. It's been a lot of fun.
0: She used to pray, I just wanted him to go to church with me.
3: That's right.
4: 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When you visit jdfi.org, you can do just that. Conflict in marriage is nothing new, but resolving conflict in marriage is not necessarily easy, though it can be rather simple. Over the years, Dr. James Dobson has counseled thousands of people on how to resolve conflict in marriage using principles from God's Word. It's natural to have a conflict in marriage, but how you handle those disagreements can make all the difference in the health of your relationship, and that's why we have prepared a special 4-part email series that's absolutely free called Conflict in Marriage. It features priceless wisdom from Dr. James Dobson that will resonate in your marriage even today. To receive your free copy, you can sign up to start getting this 4-day email series absolutely free when you go to jdfi.org and search for that title, Conflict in Marriage. Again, jdfi.org. You know, when Dr. James Dobson founded the Dr. James Dobson Family Institute, he built something meant to outlast him, something that would go on preserving and promoting the family, defending the biblical principles it's built upon, and pointing people to the gospel of Jesus Christ for generations to come. That's the heartbeat of the Dr. James Dobson Family Institute, and it carries on today through this broadcast, through the Dobson Policy and Culture Center, and the Dobson Digital Library. And that work continues because of friends like you. 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Box 39000, Colorado Springs, Colorado, the zip code 80949. Well, I'm Roger Marsh, and on behalf of all of us here at Family Talk and the Dr. James Dobson Family Institute, thanks so much for listening today. 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
2: According to Dr. Desmond Morris and Dr. Donald Joy, there are 12 stages to marital bonding that cement us together as a husband and wife. They progress from the least intimate to the most intimate, from simple eye contact to sexual fulfillment itself. Unfortunately, many of us neglect the early stages that drew us together in the beginning. What can we do when our relationship lacks romance? Dr. Joy suggests going back to the basics, the early bonding stages of dating. Eye contact, touch, holding hands, giving unexpected hugs. These are the experiences that convey a sentiment that words can't express.
4: For more information, visit drdobsonminute.org.
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9: American Family News, I'm Rusty Pugh. Fighting has picked back up across the Middle East, with both the U.S. and Saudi Arabia retaliating against Iran-backed militias. Peter Ducey has the latest from the White House.
10: CENTCOM is explaining that this is how it went down. U.S. and Saudi fighter aircraft struck multiple terrorist logistics and weapons sites across Iraq in a strong response to over 30 IRGC-directed aerial drone attacks in the last 72 hours. The unwarranted attacks against U.S. forces were not successful. So what's President Trump going to do about these latest attacks targeting American forces in the Middle East? He has not yet said whether or not he thinks blowing up Iranian bridges or power plants would be a war crime. But he has said he could do it, and quickly.
9: Senators are expected to question Anthony Fauci, the former veteran director of the National Institute of Allergy and Infectious Diseases, about whether the COVID-19 virus began as a lab leak in a high-profile hearing in a few minutes. He'll likely be asked why his recently released diary entries contradict what he told the public. Kentucky Senator Rand Paul will lead the hearing.
11: From Anthony Fauci, one of the most important revelations was that in January of 2020, he already acknowledged that the virus didn't come from the wet market. No one admitted that he had a conflict of interest, that because he had funded the lab, he had a strong argument for saying it didn't come from the lab.
9: The mainstream media has gone from Fauci mania to radio silence after the bombshell revelations from Anthony Fauci's diary. He was everywhere in the media during the pandemic. Here's a flashback at the media fawning over Fauci.
12: Dr. Anthony Fauci, American hero and New York Yankee fan.
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10: Dr. Fauci, I know you are one of the busiest scientists in the country right now. 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
15: 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Thanks so much for your time.
13: How is it that it is your birthday tomorrow, but we here at CBSN got the gift? 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
16: Saturday Night Live is back this weekend. After a month of being off, what do you think the chances are that somebody will portray you?
9: But how times have changed for the legacy media. The new revelations from Fauci's diary have been completely ignored by CNN, MSNBC, ABC, and NBC, and CBS spent just 24 seconds on it. Fox News contributor and Independent Women's Voice senior fellow Lisa Booth says the mainstream media has no integrity.
17: From the very beginning, there was like this concerted effort to only tell one side of the story. There was no curiosity or any desire from the mainstream media to get the truth out there, or at least listen to legitimate people like Stanford's John Ioannidis, who had a different point of view.
9: Medicare turns 61 years old this month, and some people are using the opportunity to push a new bill. Chris Woodward explains.
18: Twyla Brace of Citizens Council for Health Freedom is advocating for federal legislation known as the Retirement Freedom Act. The bill would allow seniors to opt out of Medicare without sacrificing their Social Security benefits.
19: Medicare is running out of money, and the government is imposing one strategy after the next to ration care to seniors. And sometimes seniors don't figure it out or can't figure out what they should do to get free of the rationing until it is too late. So the Retirement Freedom Act would give seniors the right to opt out of Medicare without losing Social Security benefits. Right now, the two of them are tied together, not by law, not by rule, just by words that were put in an operations manual a very long time ago. And so we would really like people to have the option to opt out, so that when they get worried about what's happening with Medicare, or if they just want to get free to have real health insurance on the outside, they should have the right to do so.
18: The Retirement Freedom Act was introduced by Representative Gary Palmer of Alabama and Senator Ted Cruz of Texas. I'm Chris Woodward.
9: There is more news available online at AFN.net. And download the AFN mobile app for your Apple or Android device. I'm Rustin Pugh.
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22: This is Jenna Ellis in the Morning.
23: Good morning. It is Wednesday, July 29th, and in just about 30 minutes, Anthony Fauci will be testifying in front of the U.S. Senate. So Senator Rand Paul posted a link to Senate.gov where you can listen to that. He also indicated last night on X that if Fauci commits perjury in today's hearing regarding the origins of COVID-19, that the presidential pardon via the auto pin from Joe Biden would not cover him. So this is very highly anticipated, and we'll get to more of that later on in the show. But first, coming out of Florida, some primaries are still yet to come for Republicans, and Florida's primary is August 18th, and there has been a case to determine whether one of the candidates, James Fishback, is eligible to stay on the Florida ballot, and a judge has now ruled that he is. eligible. So this coming from the Tallahassee, GOP candidate for Governor James Fischbach will be on the August statewide primary ballot. A Tallahassee judge ruled on July 27th. So the order followed a lawsuit by Lieutenant Governor Jay Collins, who's a fellow Republican candidate who challenged whether Fischbach qualified to run. The circuit judge David Frank, who wrote the opinion, described Florida's 7-year residency requirement to run for governor as, quote, placing great weight on the subjective intent of the person declaring residency. And so in a 25-page order, Frank said that Fischbach testified under oath he always intended to keep his Florida residency and never intended to abandon it for the couple of years that he was in D.C., actually, ironically, during COVID. So for more on this, let's welcome in Anthony Sabatini, who was James Fischbach's attorney for the hearing. And this is a pretty substantial win. So congratulations.
0: Well, thank you very much. Appreciate that.
23: Absolutely. And so now in a press conference yesterday, James Fischbach is now calling for Lieutenant Governor Collins to resign, saying that this basically amounts to lawfare. Is that the way that you see it?
0: Yeah, absolutely. I think it was lawfare. You know, Jake Collins, I don't think ever had a winning strategy to achieve the governorship. And so at this point, very late in the game, 3 weeks after qualifying, you know, his team decided to spend Lord knows how much on lawyers to try to, you know, throw Fischbach off the ballot. You know, one thing that came out of the trial is they spent $50,000 just on a private investigator to gather some of the publicly accessible documents showing that James did, in fact, have secondary and part-time ties to Washington, D.C. So I couldn't even guess how much they spent on the attorneys. But, you know, that's not a winning strategy when you have a guy at the top of the ticket like Byron Donalds who has a lead on you. If the polls are true, Byron's leading the race and fighting at a guy who's, you know, also similarly dispositioned to a certain extent doesn't really make a lot of sense. And Florida law is very clear, and I think everybody knew it was very clear. Subjective intent and sincere, bona fide subjective intent really is the most important factor when it comes to determining where a person is really a resident. If you're a college kid in a town for a while, if you're a military member at a base across the country, if you're having to work temporarily in sales.
23: And we're losing you a little bit there, Sabatini. So are you still with us? All right. I'm not sure that he is. Let's try to get him back. But, you know, to his point, many Floridians own multiple homes in multiple states. I mean, many other outside residents even own vacation homes in Florida. And I'm told we have Sabatini back. But what are the... Yeah, go ahead.
0: Oh, I apologize. Yeah, so he never abandoned his residence. And because he never did abandon his residence, the case was frivolous for that reason. They never had evidence that he actually did abandon Florida. He had a Florida driver's license the whole time.
23: Yeah, and so one of the judge's comments was essentially, you know, that while this, obviously this turns on intent of the individual and that basically the balance should favor the candidate remaining on the ballot, and that voters, not judges, should decide the race unless the law clearly requires otherwise. I think that's actually a very important principle overall in election law.
0: That's exactly right. I think the judge generally ascribed to what we would call judicial restraint. He was not a heavy-handed judge that was going to come in and make a very heavy-handed decision unless he truly believed the law compelled him to do so. And the burden was on the plaintiff, in this case, Lieutenant Governor Collins, to basically show that can be removed or perhaps should slightly. It's that he has to be removed because he, you know, he would have had to prove, which I would have been able to do, that Fischbach truly did abandon that Florida residence. And so, yeah, it's a very well-written opinion. It's, I think, almost 26 pages and very, very well-reasoned, very somber. And, you know, even if there was extended discovery, if the lieutenant governor had a longer period of time to make his case and go through even more documents, I think it would have just helped James Fishback even more. You know, we had 70 exhibits at the trial that we introduced, and all were admitted, showing his very strong, continuous ties to the state of Florida. But had we had more time, we probably would have had even more documents and testimony.
1: Yeah. Yeah. And, you know, I think there's a real danger that eligibility lawsuits can become political weapons during campaigns, and that this type of lawfare, you know, can appear to the voters as gatekeeping their ability to choose candidates for themselves. Obviously, there is there are constitutional requirements for eligibility, and those things matter, but it shouldn't be a political weapon. And so how should courts moving forward balance enforcing those qualifications as just a bare minimum while respecting voters' choices?
0: Well, I do think that if the law is clear and the judge knows the law is clear, they have to enforce the law. But in this case, the law clearly said the most important element was subjective intent. We proved that. They didn't. The judge did a good job finding that element not to be met by the plaintiff and did the right thing. But, you know, each qualification is different. You know, obviously you have completely ridiculous decisions like we saw years ago in Colorado, where they tried to keep Donald Trump off the ballot by falsely alleging that he was a insurrectionist and comparing the United States Civil War and the Insurrection Act clause, which was, you know, written after the United States Civil War, to January 6th. So, You do have frivolous judges who obviously are making ballot access decisions based on their own political tastes. And, of course, that's not what happened here. So it's a balancing act, but really at the end of the day, you just got to choose the judges that are going to enact the law in a fair and impartial way. And that's what we had.
1: Yeah. And finally, Anthony Sabatini, do you expect an appeal from the Collins camp? Because, you know, we only have about 3 weeks until the primary.
0: I don't expect an appeal for two reasons. Number one, in the last 2 days, they haven't mentioned it, but probably just as importantly, the second reason being the legal standard that's applied in this case. So because residence is such a fact-driven inquiry, and because all the totality of facts is what actually will dictate whether the judge finds you to be a resident or not, appellate courts are basically restricted from reweighing those facts even ever so slightly. And so I don't think that they have an avenue to overturn Judge Frank in this decision. They would basically have to prove that there was no evidence that Fishbeck had ties to Florida or subjective intent to remain in Florida, which of course is, I think, impossible to do and would be false. So therefore, I think that, you know, it's futile at this point. They're just moving ahead and actually sort of lashing out. Some of the advisors on the Collins team are almost attacking the judge in post-trial. But I don't think that's a wise decision, since he's a pretty well-respected judge.
1: Yeah, yeah. And he himself is, it's come out as a Green Beret, which is one of the issues that Collins has kind of put forward and has said, you know, is the main reason he's qualified for governor, which, you know, with all due respect to his military service, and, you know, we appreciate that, that doesn't mean that necessarily he's the best qualified for governor. But it's hypocritical that, you know, they're attacking this judge while suggesting online that, you know, no one should attack the political qualifications of Collins because he's a Green Beret. So, you know, of course, it always goes both ways in politics. And it just seems to be that, you know, this particular primary is very, very contentious on a number of levels, but at least some of the broader election integrity questions have been resolved. And to your point, you know, the appeal, because it's so fact-driven, there really doesn't appear to be a legal question that could really survive an appeal. And for listeners to know as well, we did invite Mark Muser, who was Collins' attorney, onto the show as well. He declined, but his statement was that it's disappointing that the court accepted Fishback's novel legal theory that, quote unquote, ignorance of the law is now a defense when it comes to Florida's residency, and kind of goes on to say, Mr. Fishback may have been able to convince the court to leave him on the ballot, but in doing so, he demonstrated he does not have the mental capacity to govern himself, let alone Florida. And that seems, Anthony Sabatini, to be, you know, way more of a political statement to me than really staying on just the merits of the case, and may itself indicate that, you know, this really was just about politics, not about upholding the Florida Constitution.
0: I think you're right. You know, I try to understand every lawsuit as having been filed in good faith. But, you know, some individuals and commentators very early pointed to the fact that this could have potentially been used just as a way to litigate their gripes, Lieutenant Governor Collins's gripes and anger at, just at James Fishback. And so there was a part of the trial that did seem to be, and of course, as you just pointed out, statements made after the trial, that focused just on, I guess, what you would call mistakes that James Fishback made earlier on. When he was a 26-year-old person, he bought his first condo in D.C., he was required to sign a mortgage application stating that it was his primary residence. Obviously, he wasn't really reading the mortgage application. It's a 55-page document, single-space boilerplate, 10-font typeface. Nobody's actually reading that. So, of course, he apologized. Listen, he didn't really live in D.C., probably shouldn't have signed that, etc. So they focused heavily on that. Of course, James is, I guess you would call it a defense. I think it's better to just understand as an explanation. It's simply that he didn't read it. He's a 26-year-old kid trying to get a Rocket loan mortgage for a condo in D.C. during COVID. It has nothing to do with whether he was going to be living there full-time, making it his permanent residence for the rest of his life. And so they focused on these elements, I think, in a way to just say, hey, this guy's not reading every document, so therefore maybe that's a factor in the governor's race. I don't know. If that was the case, technically that's a violation of the, you know, rules of the court. You're not really supposed to be using litigation for any reason other than litigate the merit of the claims that you're making, not to air out political grievances. So, you know, hopefully that's not the case, but definitely many people pointed to that.
1: Yeah. All right. Well, we've got to take a break here, but Anthony Sabatini, really appreciate your time. And it'll be interesting to see how the primary goes. Of course, Trump endorsed Byron Donalds is polling highest. However, Undecided has still consistently polled even higher than Byron Donalds. So exactly how that spread will weigh in the August 18th primary will be very interesting. And so, of course, the top candidates right now are Byron Donalds, James Fishback, Paul Renner, the former Speaker of the House in Florida, and Jay Collins. And so there's a lot of contention here in Florida, and especially because Governor Ron DeSantis has stayed out of the endorsement game. So, of course, we'll be continuing to cover all of that when the primary happens. But voters can vote for Fishback. He is eligible. We'll be right back with more.
2: Okay, here's an assignment for you, if you will. I want you to take some time and think about a getaway that gives you a chance to get together with other people of faith, deepen your walk with God, and make new friends, all while enjoying the Creation Museum and the Ark Encounter in Kentucky. I'm talking about joining AFA at the Ark, October 29th and 30th. This is a great opportunity to break away from the grind of everyday life and draw closer to God through special presentations from Patricia Engler and Brian Osborne of Answers in Genesis. It also includes entrance to the Creation Museum on Thursday and the Ark Encounter on Friday. Friday's dinner includes a panel discussion with Tony Vitagliano, Walker Wildman, and Wesley Wildman, Vice Presidents of American Family Association. This is an event that can fill up quickly, so hurry to afa.net/events to register for AFA at the Ark 2026. afa.net/events, and we'll see you at the Ark.
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6: Hello, Americans. I'm Todd Stern. Stand by for news and commentary next. President Trump is turning up the heat on Senator John Thune and Senate Republicans. They are stalling his America First agenda. The president not happy. Fox News trying to smooth things over by inviting the majority leader on the Sean Hannity show. Unfortunately, Hannity lobbed softball questions. Thune should have been asked to explain why he's blocking President Trump from making recess appointments. He was not. Trump is the first president in modern political history to be banned by his own party from making recess appointments. We need to know why. Thune also blamed the lack of movement on nuking the filibuster on 15 Senate Republicans. He said there are 15 who refuse to support nuking the filibuster. Hannity should have pressed Thune to name names. Who are those 15 renegades? Instead, we got well-rehearsed talking points. Yet another missed opportunity. And Thune refuses to come on my show because his team knows I ask the tough questions. Tough but fair. Good day.
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23: Welcome back. Well, after primary season is over, and even though we still have a few primaries left, mainly Americans are turning their attention to the general, the questions about midterms, and where polling is in the United States overall with GOP levels of satisfaction among the base and where the rating of the first 2 years of Trump's second term are. Really interesting because, and I've seen a lot of things on social media, just some of the questions that have arisen. If you voted for Trump in 2024, what was kind of the primary reason that you did, your main voting issue, and has that been chiefly fulfilled in terms of campaign promises? And the lack of enthusiasm among the base is really concerning, and I think that the GOP may have a little bit of work to do. Although on the other side of things, of course, their biggest talking point is that the Democrats are putting up a lot of socialist candidates. So by comparison, the worst GOP candidate still isn't a communist. You know, so that's always a really great line. But where is polling actually at in the United States? Well, let's welcome in Mark Mitchell, who is the former CEO of Rasmussen Reports and actually began the Honest Polling Company, launched the Honest Poll, independent polling without agendas or compromise, just recently on July 18th. So, Mark Mitchell, congratulations on that. And people can follow the Honest Polling Company on X as well as you at Honest Pollster. So, what have you noticed or observed so far about where the GOP actually sits in terms of the Trump kind of MAGA agenda versus perhaps the establishment Republicans and, you know, kind of where everybody, I think, collectively, the dissatisfaction with Congress?
0: Well, thanks so much for that great invitation and really happy to be back. You know, I've been silenced for a very long time. That was part of being at Rasmussen Reports, and I had to go out on my own to be independent because, believe it or not, even some of the preeminent independent pollsters will you know, they will do whatever it takes to get a Trump-aligned political action committee check. And so my criticism of Trump was not helpful to that. But what I've been trying to do is help the Trump movement. I'm looking out for the American people, and I don't represent any party. And I think objectively that Trump's 2024 platform had a lot of what America desperately needed. And those top issues were getting everybody out of the country, right? Fixing the federal government, which had been co-opted by statists. You know, 70% didn't trust the federal government. People were raging mad about the levels of waste, fraud, and abuse. And obviously, the affordability crisis was number one. So back before I was silenced, I was very vocal trying to prevent this strike on Iran. And I even couldn't predict that it would take this long. But what I thought is that it would take a significant portion of Trump's peak political capital that he could be spending on a 2026 legislative agenda, showing people that Republicans can govern. And that's what I was desperately trying to get him to focus on in November as well. Show that the Republicans can govern to fix the domestic issues for America. And what they've done is spend pretty much all of this year on foreign policy. And we've asked voters over and over again, and the numbers increasingly say they're desperate for domestic policy fixes. It's over 60% every time, and in the 20s for foreign policy. People are saying by a plurality, almost half of them, stop this war immediately. I think the number was 36. Only 36% of them want the war to keep going on in order to achieve some kind of outcome. So these are not strong numbers, and they've put basically the Republicans in an even worse position than I thought they would be in the fall. Now, looking at the midterms, it's really hard to say what's going to happen because there's so much stuff that just could come out of the blue. Like maybe Trump pulls off some master stroke 40 chess thing and everybody loves him for the Iran. That could happen, right? Like that could be out there. And everybody says, well, the Republicans have a fundraising advantage. And I don't know about that. I'm not sure if that includes all the Democrat dark money. I hear there's a lot of things that the Democrats are going to drop in September and October about corruption within the Trump administration. Just a lot of things that could happen. But if you're looking at the generic ballot, Democrats are up 5 on the the Real Clear Politics industry average. And some good pollsters are showing, like Emerson, like a Democrat plus 11. So I think the bookends are probably a D plus 4 to D plus 10-ish right now. And that's bad. And people would say, well, with the D plus 4 or 5, maybe Republicans pick up a few seats because of redistricting. I don't know about that, because all those redistricting analysis were done based on the 2024 House popular vote, which had Trump on the ballot. And what we're seeing time and time again since the 2024 election is Republicans underperforming even the polling. And it's because Democrats are being successful at turning out their 2024 vote to 80 or 90%, depending on the district, whereas Republicans are getting 60 and 70%. So another layer to the polling is that there's this just complete mismatch of voter enthusiasm. Harris voters have plus 10, very enthusiastic to vote. So, it's not looking great. And we all know, when you look at the Real Clear Politics Senate map, there it's 50-50, no toss-up. We all know if Republicans eke out a one-seat majority in the Senate, it really means they're down 5 or 6, and the Democrats are going to try and put through bills that seem bipartisan. And then if the Congress does flip, which I'd say is likely, but I'm not ruling the Republicans out, then it's going to be just a steady two-year stream of show trials. Like, that's what we're going to see. And so I'm looking, and a lot of people this might sound like blackpilling to people. Again, I'm not out for any particular political team. I'm out for the American people. And I would say, like, this was always going to happen. There was always going to be a future of MAGA. What happens when, right now, Trump defines what MAGA is. But people who are interested in Americans being put first are going to have to do some heavy lifting here to create a new big tent grassroots movement. And it's got to, maybe it has another avatar like Trump did, or maybe it doesn't, like Tea Party. But it's got to be a little bit more specific than MAGA. And it's got to be a little bit more inclusive than current MAGA. Like, that's the problem. It's a big circular firing squad on the internet right now. Like, they're not making any friends. And people can say, oh, look, you know, Trump's endorsement's still great, and he's still getting the outcomes he wants in Republican primaries. Like, that's a double-edged sword. So what that means is that just the traditional Republican vote, who is susceptible to Trump's endorsement, that's who's turning out. Well, that means that this broad coalition of blue-collar Democrat workers, of, you know, young independents, of, you're not going to get them. Like, they're just not going to show up. They've checked out. They're upset that they weren't put first. And they don't really care about socialism, to be honest with you. These are not ideological people. They wanted to be put first, and a lot of them feel like they were not.
23: And I think that's a very fair assessment, that with the promises of the 2024 campaign
1: And with the wide margin that that Trump won and the momentum going into, you know, January of last year and the first 2 years, it does seem, to your earlier point, that Trump has prioritized, especially over this last year, foreign policy and not really specific goals. I mean, I was with him on stopping Iran from obtaining nuclear weapons and, you know, the whole uranium enrichment and all of that. But it seems like if that was the initial goal, that was met, and now for the last, you know, few months, what really has been the objective? Well, the White House hasn't been that clear. So, you know, I've had people on this program who are very pro still staying and completing whatever the outcome, you know, may be for the White House, and then others who are a lot more skeptical of that for a variety of foreign policy reasons. But overall, yeah. I think that the assessment is actually, I mean, 60% actually surprises me that it's that low, that I would think that even more Americans would be a lot more concerned about the domestic issues that we're all still facing. I mean, immigration was such a huge issue and still is. And we really haven't seen, you know, these mass deportations. Yeah. We haven't seen DOGE accomplish anything in terms of, you know, taxes or anything like that. And as far as the economy and returning that back to the Trump first term levels, there really hasn't been any movement on this. So what really can Republicans run on in the general to get more enthusiasm?
0: Again, I don't want to be a black pillar, but that's like the toughest question. And what we're seeing is that they're trying very hard to struggle with that answer. And what they're coming up with is that, oh, the other guys are a boogeyman. They're a socialist. They're communist. Why haven't you been taught more about how bad communism is? And it's such a cope. Like, it's just not going to work, especially if, and the Democrats can mess this up, and Republicans could just, like, luck out, you know, a majority. But they have so much ammunition from just Trump himself and the things that he said that have just been counter to everything he ran on. And, yeah, it's like the deportation thing. I mean, it was a massive majority in the 60s. But ultimately, fundamentally, the problem is that the American dream is dead. And Trump knew this because he promised a golden age. And, you know, we have polling that was like only 35% of people think today's children will be better off than their parents. That's just sad. That's like death of an empire kind of thing. And, you know, unfortunately, I think that the Republicans, to win, they need to be the responsible party that acknowledges that and offers a intelligent alternative to other people's stuff, like to raid the Treasury. And so the Democrats have this, especially with younger people, they're going to have this edge because it's like, yeah, okay, if I vote for these people, they're going to give me stuff. And the Republican message right now is like, we were going to give you stuff, but we didn't. But the stuff they're going to give you is poisoned in some way that's very difficult for you to see. And that's just not going to work. And the sad thing is, too, like I was there in November. Like I presented the right message that Trump needed to hear. And I'm not saying, like, don't do the Iran strike. The message was you need to sell it better to the American people. If you're going to do it, you should probably have, like, guidelines of, like, how far, you know, tripwires about how far you're going to go. Because people did not want to see any casualties out of this. 51% of America wanted 10 or fewer casualties. And the White House had this polling. Like, they only 37% approved the strike going in. If you like, this is the important thing. People were showing Trump manipulated polls. It's very easy to provide context in advance of one of these questions and get whatever you want. So if you say in a question, well, it looks like Iran's about to like get a nuclear weapon this month, and do you approve of Trump blowing the Ayatollah up and, you know, trashing all his nuclear program, people are going to support that in the poll. But they don't have that context in real life. And then they're just going to see the strike and they're going to be like, what the hell? Why is this taking 6 months? And like my message was, you can do those things, but they have to be rings number two or three in the three ring circus. And the main ring needs to be focusing on affordability and economic populism and, you know, brutal, visible reform of the federal government. And we've seen neither of those things. So people, that's what people want to see. Remember, everybody loved what was coming out of the White House in January and February of 2025. They had the zeitgeist of the youth. People were like cheering when narco boats were getting blown up. Like, everybody was loving when,
7: Elon came out with these Doge revelations, everybody's like, look, it's just as bad as I thought it was. It's even worse. This is great. We can save America. We can cut a trillion out of our deficit by just arresting some people. So it's, you were in this weird spot where Trump, this administration specifically, pulled the Overton window very far to the right, but then didn't deliver. And that's tough. That actually increases friction in the United States and makes people you know, more frustrated, and they're not going to trust Republicans as much now. And, you know, I hate to say it, I don't want to sort of like Monday morning quarterback the entire Trump administration, because a lot of stuff could happen, right? But it has to be acknowledged that after the midterms, there is going to be a little bit more of a lame duck aspect, because he's been on the political stage for so long, and people are going to be looking forward to 2028, and they're going to be looking for somebody to carry the baton, and there's going to be a ton of argument over whether it needs to be Rubio or Vance, and there's going to be probably an outsider that comes out with a specific goal of punishing the Republican Party. You know, the main thing we all have to wrestle with is that socialism is currently winning. It is increasing. It is on the rise. And under 50 now support socialism more than capitalism. That's wild, the under 50s. And it was down to under 50% total among everybody for the very first time in our pollings. So that's bleak. And that happened under the Trump administration. And they say they're going to run on just trashing socialists and look how dangerous these people are. Like, first off, I don't look at a Mamdani and an AOC and think they're going to govern well. I think they'll probably just be just as owned by the oligarchy as everybody else, right? But the problem is that they're presenting a more viable alternative, especially for the young people that make up the core of what the Republicans need to capture, because the Republican electorate is just going to get smaller and smaller and smaller. Like, you're going to lose like 1 or 2 million boomers a year over the next 10 years, and then you're going to gain about 4 million new 18-year-old voters. There's just going to be this inexorable decline of the old Republican Party, and they're still clinging to these old values. And I don't want to be like one of these, I don't want to sound like too progressive, but people are turning from capitalism because they think it hasn't worked. So if your response to them is to preach to them about how no, capitalism is awesome, you're talking about capitalism for 50 years ago that these people have never experienced. It's just not going to work. So there needs to be some idea or feeling that the Republican Party can govern. Now, the problem is that I think the Republican Party is just so completely captured by corporate interests and foreign lobbyists and, you know, pretty much everybody who pays. And I think we're seeing that they just have no intention, right? I'm surprised. Yeah. Like, I heard Thune said that they got the filibuster vote up to 35. It was 25 a year ago. I'm actually surprised that it's that high. But they have no intention of passing the SAVE Act. They have, and it's because their moneyed interests don't want that. And so when you look back at the Trump administration, he didn't change the Republican Party. In fact, it's more neoconservative probably than it's ever been.
23: Wow. Well, Mark Mitchell, we're going to hold you on through the break. A lot to follow up on when we come right back with more here on Jenna Ellis in the Morning.

0: Jerusalem, O Jerusalem, how many times I would have taken you under my wings. 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
5: 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My name is Abraham Hamilton III, and this is the Hamilton Minute. 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This is one to whom discipline is available and accessible, but the person refuses or neglects that discipline. To state it differently, the person refuses to incline his ear to the purpose-filled love the discipline directs him toward. He sees it solely as something punitive, as opposed to being transformational, shaping the heart and mind in the God-honoring direction. As a result, poverty and shame becomes his portion.
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3: Welcome back, and I'm still here with my special guest, Mark Mitchell. You can follow him on X at Honest Pollster, and he's the head pollster of the Honest Polling Company, and we're talking about the future of the GOP in the midterms. And one of the things that I find fascinating that I think, you know, especially with our American Family Radio family and primary audience, that is probably difficult to reconcile is the polling that you've mentioned that suggests that, you know, a lot of voters just aren't ideologues. And that's actually true, that a lot of people, especially the younger people, are more pragmatists, and they're looking at the reality of what they're facing in the economy, what hasn't been done in immigration, I mean, all of these issues that we've discussed, and they don't care as much about the rise of these socialist candidates as probably we do. Now, I'm an ideologue for sure. I mean, I am a person who strongly believes in a specific set of political ideas that are built on a Christian worldview, and I follow them without compromise. I mean, obviously, when you have a set of beliefs that are grounded in the biblical worldview, then how that plays out in the political policy that we advocate for, there is a definite objective standard. Now, of course, compromise can come on some things, and that's negotiation, and that's fine. But you can compromise on policy without compromising your principles. And so a lot of us, I think, here, and especially among the leadership of AFA, I mean, we've been having these conversations back and forth extensively about this rise of socialism, and it's probably one of the key things that alarms us. And so I think it's a little bit difficult for some, and especially those who are ideologues, to reconcile the fact that most people just really aren't. And the people who are not as concerned, and they're not going to be voting on the basis of this fear of socialism, they're looking at what people like Mamdani and others are doing and saying, okay, well, you know, capitalism didn't work. If they even get that far to articulate it that way, they're basically saying life isn't working right now. So let's see what other people are saying. They're not forward thinking enough to say, okay, well, these campaign promises that these socialists are advocating for, can they really be implemented? What are the future consequences? Like, the young people really don't seem to be determining their vote based on that metric. So how problematic is that overall, that we really have a lot of pragmatists and the GOP does not seem to be speaking to that voting population really at all?
4: Well, what's weird is that they were. They very, very, very much were. Everybody's like, oh yeah, okay, I'm on board for cracking down on crime, getting rid of the illegals, returning our society to order, focusing on making things more affordable, and most importantly, like, holding the federal government to account with brutal accountability. They were like, yep, yep, sign me up. The young people, and I'm sure I've mentioned this on your show, even in March of 2025, agreed by almost 60% with the Napoleon Bonaparte quote that Trump said, that he who saves his country violates no laws. So if you came in and did something like Bukele did, you know, like, people would be impressed, I think, under 40. These people want to give control of governance over to an AI. They want to see people arrested. They just want their society back. And when you say, well, look, they're adopting socialism, it's like, okay, well, this is a trend. It's just it's like an anti-incumbency bias. That's all. We have a capitalistic system according to everybody. They don't think it works. They're going to roll the dice until they get something that does work. And, you know, everybody's going to do it for different reasons. Some want to brutally punish the Republicans. Some want to try out something else. Some, it's about the believability of the individual candidate. But I will say, in this particular instance, I think the Republicans have shown that, like, even when the blind squirrel finds a nut, they're going to fumble it, right? Like, this was kind of fumbled. And it was a generational opportunity to really, it was really one of the potentially last opportunities we had to get a mandate for austerity. If

0: If you really think about that, like, that's what's wild, you know? And it's because people want an economic, you know, they want the table knocked over, and they want themselves to be put first. Now, what you're seeing, and we definitely talk about this on your show, is the fourth turning, and we don't have to get into all that, but basically the idea is that the institutions are all failing, and one of the most important institutions that's failing, in my opinion, is the church. And I think we have a recent pretty good example of why you're seeing like this upheaval that we're going to see coming. And so if you look at the age spectrum, older people have a higher Christian ID. They're more likely to say that they identify as some form of Christianity, and the younger people less. But then if you ask, like, some questions about their random Christian worldview, like, we asked one question about how important is it for young people to refrain from premarital sex? And believe it or not, there was an age signal the other way. It was closer to 50% of Zoomers who said important. And I think it was high 30s of boomers, and there was a 10-point very important difference with young people saying it was more very important, and under 40 men specifically, almost 60% of them saying it's important. And so how does that happen? How do you have a group that's less Christian have a more Christian worldview? Well, it's like probably because the worldview values in most Christian churches aren't really being preached about because the institutions are decaying. So right now what you have is a whole bunch of young people who are basically being robbed of the fundamental human nature things that will make them happy, the self-actualization of, like, partnering up with a sane human female and finding a job and buying a house and being comfortable and being able to pursue hobbies. Like, this is all they really want, right? And so what you'll get, hopefully, is a reversion to the mean. And in order for that to happen in this circumstance, you're going to see, I think, a massive and very quick leadership shift to people with a new set of values. And that's one of the reasons why the socialism stuff is dangerous. But again, the onus is on the right to present some kind of good-looking, pragmatic alternative. And I don't think that can really be done without acknowledging the failures of capitalism, because it has failed in some ways. And I said this sort of in a cheeky manner on Twitter, but basically, if you're a person under 50 and you're never going to be able to buy a house, illegals took your job, you know, the entire tech industry is Indians, like, what are your options? And if you vote for a Democrat, it's basically socialism for the poor. But if you vote for a Republican, it's socialism for the rich corporations in Israel. So it's like, what are you going to pick, right? Like, and so Republicans have to be not that. They have to be something different. And I don't know if they can. Like, they are very captured in the legislature. I just really don't know. But that's our generational struggle on the right, I think.
1: And really, really well articulated. And, you know, one of the things that plays into that, at least in the mindset, hopefully, of the younger population, and it should, with the older voters as well, is with the disintegration of our institutions comes the lack of accountability. And as we are speaking on the live program, at least, if you're listening to the podcast version later, you know, then obviously this will have already occurred. But right now, Anthony Fauci is testifying before the U.S. Senate, and Senator Rand Paul is grilling him and clearly wants to press him on the origins of COVID and all of the things that occurred just a few years ago. And it's remarkable to see the lack of accountability that, at least up until this point, and who knows if there will be any accountability after this hearing. You know, I give that maybe less than a 50%. I don't know what the polls suggest, but we'll see. But that's a real frustration, I think, among a lot of voters as well, is that we were promised kind of this, you know, vengeful Trump, and this, you know, I mean, almost to the point that I was a little concerned, frankly, like, you know, make sure that you're at least within the margins of the Constitution and the law when you exact your revenge on your political opponents. But but we haven't seen any of that, any accountability whatsoever. And, you know, yeah, these Senate hearings are great, but besides some of these clips on X, what else can and should happen? And I think that's a huge issue.
0: Well, this is going to be, I mean, again, this is a very symbolic way in which people thought they were going to get one thing and they were delivered another. And I think I think Senate hearings and congressional investigations could have been powerful. I feel like they really weren't done to the extent that Democrats are probably going to do them, only on very different things. But I mean, like, again, there's this, what I said before, this thing about the Overton window moving right under Trump, but then the actual outcome moving farther left. And that creates the pot of water that the frog is in is getting hotter. And everybody sees the dial on the stove, and they were begging for Trump to turn it down, right? That's like the situation. And because if you look at, for instance, COVID, I mean, people saw through this very fast. Our COVID polling in 2023, I mean, on all of these issues, we had almost two-thirds of America say they were afraid that the outcome of 2024 would be affected by electoral cheating. And two-thirds of America pretty much assumed that Wuhan lab, like, released this virus back in 2023. I mean, people have known for years, right? So it's like, okay, well, you're reaffirming what everybody believed. And that's the same thing with Trump's, like, election accountability speech that he did. It really didn't have any effect at all, in my opinion, because everybody already knew elections were cooked. It's like, all right, well, like, what are you going to do about it? And what's wild is Trump kind of did have a mandate to break the law. A lot of people were okay. You know, like, they did, I think, a lot of them wanted to cross the Rubicon moment. Like, you had a majority of under 40 voters who were just like, yeah, just ignore the judges. Like, they don't matter. And the under 40s were also off the charts higher than older generations on the arresting people, you know, for things like the auto pen. And so, like, unfortunately, this kind of fits like a pattern. Remember when everybody wanted to lock her up back in 2016, and, you know, then he got into office, and then it was like, oh, no, I'm not arresting Hillary Clinton. Of course not. Well, it's like we're kind of seeing that now with everybody. And I know there's limitations, right? I know that it was like, oh, okay, we have to get 5,000 new lawyers into the DOJ or something, right? Like, I know the lift was high, but people don't know that. And people were promised one thing and got something else.
1: And the Democrats seem to be able to do it.
0: It's like, well, we are continuing down a path that looks like it's going to go to some messy internal upheaval, because you're going to have, like, increasingly young men who feel out of the system, like, cast aside, underemployed, angry at the way everything works. Like, how are they supposed to... You know, like, older people who are more established are like, well, you know, I guess everything's just, like, messed up. But how, like, new generations being minted, every year people are coming into this and saying, wow, it's just all jacked up. Like, what am I inheriting here? Mm-hmm. And they're going to fix it somehow. And it's going to get messy. Like, but again, like, it's so obvious to see the writing on the wall that this is coming. And so how can the Republican Party cast aside its lobbying connections and ties to major corporations? Like, look at what happened with Pfizer and Roundup. Like, these are symbolic things, but they actually happened, right? Like, people thought there was going to be vaccine accountability, and it was like, no, mm-hmm. Pfizer. Like, no. And the same thing with Fauci. He's surrounded by so many people that were made wealthy or who want to protect him. Or just the fact that he's a creature of D.C. and D.C. wants to be immune from accountability. Like, there's just no chance it's going to happen. Now, who will they probably arrest? Like, maybe potentially lots of people in the Trump administration when they get control of the keys to the congressional car. I don't know. But that's something that if I were in the Trump administration, I would certainly be afraid of, because I heard as far back as a year ago that there were major anti-corruption cases being put together by Democrat staffer offices, and that they were finding, like, some very real things. Like, it's just, like, the whole antitrust story, for instance, is weird. Because antitrust could have been, and Trump, I've heard, literally, specifically, Trump say he wants to be on Mount Rushmore. Well, who's on Mount Rushmore? Teddy Roosevelt, who inherited a pretty similar America, right? And what did he do? He went after the corporations and tried to get people a square deal and was very nationalistic and wanted to protect workers, right? And, you know, like, that's a really good, you know, archetype to follow. And people hate the corporations. Like, the polling was 75-80% of people wanted to see big tech reined in. They thought that the use of antitrust legislation, 70% of them could bring down prices, and we have an affordability crisis. And then what happened is, okay, well, you actually had somebody pretty good under Biden who was going after these monopolies to bring down prices. And then we replaced her with somebody who's also very good, Gail Slater. And then what happened is all these companies paid Republican lobbyists to get her entire team fired so they could get, like, incredibly unpopular, like, mergers through, like, the whole Live Nation thing. Like, this is going to come out.
1: Mm-hmm. Oh, and I think we've lost Mark, but we're at the end of the show anyway, so it was actually a good point to end the commentary. But, you know, there are some really big issues with the Trump administration, where we're at with the GOP, and it's not just being critical or anti-MAGA or anti-America First. It's none of that. It's actually taking a realistic view, and I think in some ways too, an ideological view of saying, what should America be? Where are we at? And whether or not the GOP can truly resonate with both the ideologues and the pragmatists in order to actually show us that they can be responsible at governing and they even want to govern. I mean, I've been saying that for a really long time. I don't think the GOP actually wants to govern, and that's the problem, because they keep making excuses for all of the things that they're not doing. So we'll be back tomorrow with more. As always, reach me and my team, Jenna@AFR.net.
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6: American Family News, I'm Rusty Pugh. A hearing is now underway on Capitol Hill, where senators want answers from Dr. Anthony Fauci about the COVID-19 pandemic. Ohio Senator Bernie Moreno says
7: his policies where he treated American citizens like lab rats was totally and utterly disgusting. And I'm going to see if he has even the courage to just apologize to the American people for what they put us through.
6: After a few days without strikes, the relative calm in the Middle East has been broken. CENTCOM says U.S. and Saudi aircraft struck multiple terrorist logistics and weapon sites after Iran fired missiles at U.S. forces. Those missiles were all intercepted. The strikes come on the same day that President Trump met with Israeli Prime Minister Benjamin Netanyahu and Ukrainian President Volodymyr Zelensky. Netanyahu insists he and President Trump are on the same page when it comes to the war.
8: Because the president is so clear. I mean, we have a common commitment. We don't want to see this fanatic regime in Tehran have nuclear weapons to threaten every American and to threaten the peace of the world and to threaten the existence of Israel. So we have a common goal, and it's going to be achieved either through diplomatic means or other means, but we're both committed to that.
6: Zelensky, meantime, is touting Ukraine's ability to destroy Iranian and Russian drones, as he also asked for Patriot defense missiles to intercept Russian attacks.
9: We want to stop this war. We're asking, you know, President Trump wants and the Europeans want, Putin doesn't want. We're asking to stop this war each day, to minimum to negotiate ceasefire for some period of time and give possibility for diplomats to negotiate. But Putin doesn't want. So this is the problem. That's why we need to respond, be tough, be strong.
6: The late South Carolina Senator Lindsey Graham will be laid to rest in South Carolina today, following an emotional farewell at the U.S. Capitol yesterday.
10: Lindsey rose from a small town in rural South Carolina, a place he loved so much, to become a constant fixture of American politics at the highest level and a force to be reckoned with all over the world. For more than 30 years, nothing of consequence happened in this capital, without Lindsey Graham knowing about it.
11: He would walk into the United States Senate, and he would slap you on the back. He would greet the person who served his food. He treated everybody the same because he was fascinated and he loved every single person in this chamber. And that's a great testament to the man.
6: A Christian worldview expert says the Democratic Socialists of America have a war on reality. Steve Jordahl explains.
12: Democratic Socialists have been winning elections and exerting their influence in the Democrat Party, and DSA National Co-Chair Megan Romer tells Shannon Bream of Fox News they have even bigger plans for the country.
13: Abolish the Senate.
14: True.
13: Okay, replace the presidency and Supreme Court as we now know them.
14: Yep.
13: Abolish borders and give amnesty to anyone currently in the U.S. illegally.
14: As a long-term plan, yep.
12: Dr. Frank Turek of I Don't Have Enough Faith to Be an Atheist podcast tells today's issues socialists are waging war on reality.
15: There are no caravans going to Venezuela. They're all coming here. There are no rickety boats going to Cuba. They're all coming here. Socialism misunderstands, misdiagnoses, and misapplies human nature.
12: Turek says socialists think there are oppressors and there are victims in society. The rich are oppressors. The poor are victims. Some form of reparations must be implemented by taking from the rich and redistributing to the poor. He says that never works.
15: If you don't incentivize people to work, they won't. If you don't give people the ability to keep a good portion of the fruits of their own labor, you're not going to have productivity, which means you're not going to have prosperity. And what we're going to have is poverty.
12: But Turek says it's appealing to younger Americans who just don't have the life experience to understand just how foolish they are.
15: No prisons? Are you out of your mind? Yeah, they are. It's hardly even worth talking about how stupid this is.
12: I'm Steve Jordahl.
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1: Well, good Wednesday morning and welcome to Real Truth for Today. Pastor Jeff Shreve here. I want to talk to you today about our struggle, our ongoing struggle as Christians with the world, the flesh, and the devil. The Bible talks about all that is in the world, the lust of the flesh and the lust of the eyes and the boastful pride of life is not from the Father, but is from the world. And do not love the world nor the things in the world. Now, Paul, in his discussion in Romans, says in Romans 6 that we are dead to sin. And then in Romans 7, he talks about the fact that although we're dead to sin on paper, we still deal with the flesh. He says this in beginning in verse 14 of Romans chapter 7, "For we know that the law is spiritual, but I am of flesh, sold into bondage to sin. For what I'm doing I do not understand, for I'm not practicing what I would like to do, but I'm doing the very thing I hate. But if I do the very thing I do not want to do, I agree with the law, confessing that it is good. So now no longer am I the one doing it, but sin which dwells in me. For I know that nothing good dwells in me that is in my flesh. For the willing is present in me, but the doing of the good is not. For the good that I want I do not do, but I practice the very evil that I do not want." He goes on to say, "Wretched man that I am, who will set me free from the body of this death?" Well, to help me in this very important discussion, because every Christian knows what it's like to battle internally with knowing what you want to do, what you need to do, what the Lord says to do, and battling your flesh in wanting to do the opposite. And so to help me with this discussion is my good friend, Dr. Chris Schroeder. Dr. Schroeder is the teaching pastor at First Baptist Church in Texarkana, Texas, and he spends a lot of time in the counseling office helping people through difficulties in the Christian life. Chris, welcome to the program.
2: Thank you. I mean, we all struggle. We all have sin. So this is the Apostle Paul, which could be considered one of the greatest Christians of all time.
1: Yes.
2: And even he is saying that he struggles with this this sin with the flesh. Mm-hmm. I almost said sin nature, but he doesn't say sin nature. He says the flesh.
1: Right.
2: You know, so we've always got this battle between the flesh and the spirit. And even Paul is talking about this battle.
1: Yeah, there's some people that don't like to say we have a sin nature because that has been cut off. But I do have a poem that talks about that. I heard it even yesterday on American Family Radio from David Jeremiah. "Two natures dwell within my breast. One is foul and one is blessed. One I love and one I hate, but the one I feed will dominate." Now, whether that's a nature or just the flesh, the Bible doesn't call it a sin nature. Right. It calls it the flesh.
2: I think when you say, it's a great discussion, but when you say sin nature, I do think that that kind of denotes a sickness. And, you know, a sickness is something that
1: I'm not responsible for.
2: Exactly. You don't have responsibility. But Paul talks a lot about the battle. And so I like that language better, because then you've got a battle between the flesh and the spirit. Mm-hmm. It kind of reminds me of like the cartoon, you know, with the angel on mm-hmm. one shoulder and right. the devil on the other shoulder. That's what Paul talks about a lot. So if you just had a sin nature where you just can't help it, you know, it's like mm-hmm. psychology today. It's just a sickness. Mm-hmm. You know, there's not a choice. It's just, I just got a sickness. You know, I just had, you just label it and I can't do anything about it.
1: Right.
2: So I do like more the language of flesh and spirit that Paul uses here.
1: You know, Chris, it's interesting to me. I've been a Christian now for a long, long time, since I was 17. I'm 64. You go into the Christian life, if you can think back as a listener, you think back when I first got saved, there's excitement, everything is new, I want to live for the Lord, I want to please Him in all respects. Those are good things. But as I shared last week when I was talking to Mike Courtney, also a counselor, Dr. Mike Courtney, you know, it's like the Israelites when they came into the Promised Land, they're winning battles, driving out the Canaanites, but then they couldn't drive out a particular group because they had iron chariots. And there are those sins in our lives that are more stubborn and more difficult to defeat than others. Now, in your own life and in your counseling ministry, do people did they get the wrong idea? I mean, sometimes we can say, well, good night, I ought to be able to defeat everything. Everything ought to just fall because now I'm in Christ. But some of those things are not easy to defeat.
2: Yes, I have a lot to say about that. That's a great great point. So we have, maybe they call it a pet sin, like mm-hmm. your pet sin. You've got to be careful that you don't have the mindset that I've got this one sin. This in Celebrate Recovery, it's a great word, is a hang up. So we have hang ups. Mm-hmm. And they're kind of like narratives, you know, that we tell ourselves, like, oh, this is my sin. This is what mm-hmm. I struggle with. This is what I believe. And a lot of times it's a lie.
1: Right.
2: A lot of times it's not a truth. It comes from the evil one. Mm-hmm. And so we have what we call character defects. We all have character defects because we do live in a fallen world, a sinful world. Mm-hmm. So they come from our family of origin, you know, our parents, our upbringing, because sinful people raising sinful people, you could have had really godly, good parents, but everyone falls short, as Paul says. And then your environment, the environment that you're in a sinful environment, you're around sinners, you know, mm-hmm. we're around broken sinners. And then our choices, the choices we make. And we, like a lot of times people come into counseling, they've made a series of bad choices.
1: Right.
2: And now they're wanting to get out of it, but it's probably going to take a series of good choices
1: right.
2: to get to a better place. So we all have these character defects. So being aware of that area where Satan hits you, then you could also get into like generational things, you know, mm-hmm. where Satan will hit your father with a certain temptation. Mm-hmm. He'll hit you with that same temptation. When he sees that something works, his playbook, he'll stay with the same playbook.
1: Mm-hmm. Right.
2: So I think we do have these pet sins, if you will, these things. You talk about it. You talk about like the power, power, pride.
1: Oh, the three things.
2: Yeah.
1: Yeah, Deuteronomy 17:17. Deuteronomy 17, where the Lord says the king has to watch out for money, sex, and power.
2: Money, sex, and power.
1: Those three areas take uh-huh. down more people, especially men. Mm-hmm. You know, I don't think, and this is changing, but most of the time women, because they're not visual, sexual immorality is not a driving force. You don't see a woman seeing a man on the street corner and let's just have sex, where a man will do that with a prostitute on the street corner. I don't.
2: Well, I know. I think

0: a woman is different because, yeah, you're right, it is changing. The statistics show that it is changing. The addiction to pornography is growing for mm-hmm. females. But I think it's these novels, these...
1: romance novels.
0: I don't want to be trash novels, but like romance novels that mm-hmm. hit on the emotions mm-hmm. and they're unrealistic. They're very unrealistic of portrayal of men. And so that, you know, fulfilling these kind of fantasies. So it's not visual and physical like it is for men, but it's the emotional right. component. And so those novels, that addiction to those novels, and it's not maybe seen as in a way as pornography for men, but right. I think it has just the same effect.
1: Yeah. You would not see, I mean, something would have to be really off on a woman to just be driving down the street and see some guy on a street right. corner, hey, will you have sex with me? I'll pay you $100.
0: Yeah, that's probably not super common. That is probably, you know, that definitely exists, but it's not as common as right. men,
1: yeah.
0: I think.
1: Well, so... I think, you know, and Romans 7 is disputed, obviously. Some people say, well, that Paul is talking about himself as a Christian. Some say, no, he's talking about himself before he was a Christian mm-hmm. because now he just lived in the Spirit in Romans chapter mm-hmm. 8. But I haven't found that in my own life. I've found that the, you know, you talk about dealing with the devil, you resist the devil and he will flee from you. But when you deal with the sins of the flesh, you flee youthful lusts. Mm-hmm. I heard one pastor say, that's interesting that you stand firm against the devil, but when it comes to being tempted lustfully, as Joseph was with Potiphar's wife, that you have to run away from it.
0: Well, I always ask people, who is your greatest enemy? You know, we know that Satan prowls around like a roaring lion looking mm-hmm. for someone to devour. We know that he comes to kill, steal, and destroy. We know that he is a foe. He's an enemy. But I would say that our number one enemy is not Satan. Our number one enemy is self. Mm-hmm. You know, you look in the mirror, that's your greatest enemy. And mm-hmm. you know, I know I've heard you say it. I've used it before. You add an H, flip it around.
1: Right.
0: You know, it's the flesh. So that is the greatest enemy. Mm-hmm. It's our own self-talk. It's our own narrative. It's our own, just we are our own worst enemy. I have a quote, Walt Kelly said, we have met the enemy and he is us.
1: Right.
0: You know, so I think that we are our own greatest enemy.
1: You know, you think about that in the millennial kingdom when the devil is defeated and put into the abyss for 1,000 years so he can no longer deceive the nations. The Lord is king. He sits on the throne. You can go see him. You still have sin, and it's not blatant because he's going to deal. He rules with a rod of iron. But people, unregenerate people that are in the kingdom, they still have the flesh, and the flesh is still an enemy.
0: Mm-hmm.
1: They're not going to act out on the flesh. Nobody's opening up a pornographic bookstore in the millennial kingdom, but they'll still have lustful thoughts that they deal with and bitterness and all those things that we deal with.
0: Yeah, and that's why Paul tells us to make our body a slave, you know, make our body like take control, the spirit to take control of the flesh.
1: Mm-hmm.
0: And that's why it's a good reminder, you know, 1 John 4:4, greater is he that is in us than mm-hmm. he that is in the world. And so you have a powerful spirit within you. I always saw Romans 7 as Paul talking about what he's currently struggling with, and
1: right.
0: then that helps us to relate because we all have this battle, and it really is what's the inside versus the outside.
1: Mm-hmm.
0: If you're a believer, if you're a Christian,
1: right.
0: you have the Spirit inside of you. If you don't have the Holy Spirit inside of you, then you're just giving into the flesh.
1: Yeah, you have nothing. And if you can, if you're a super disciplined person,
0: yeah.
1: As it says in Romans 8, those who are in the flesh cannot please God. The mindset on the flesh is death. The mindset on the spirit is life and peace. And it says this, because the mindset on the flesh is hostile toward God, for it does not subject itself to the law of God, for it is not even able to do so. God hates the flesh because the flesh is against God. It's pride. It's, I'm going to do it my way. It's Cain versus Abel. Cain coming his own way and then getting angry at the Lord because he didn't accept his sacrifice. God will never accept anything in the flesh. And you know, Chris, we have people that think if I do well in the flesh, then God will be pleased. And he won't, because
0: right.
1: our righteous deeds are like a filthy rag before God. Anything done in the flesh is repulsive to him.
0: Yeah, so we have to decrease mm-hmm. and so that he will increase.
1: Yes.
0: And so inside is a, you know, a roaring lion, is the power is inside, the spirit is inside. While we're in this world, while we're in this sinful place, we still carry around this sinful flesh.
1: Right.
0: The Adam suit. That's what
1: right.
0: some people say. It's called an Adam suit.
1: Well, one of the things I love about Celebrate Recovery at our church and just the ministry in general is it forces people to get honest
0: yeah.
1: about, hey, I do have struggles. Just a human nature. We want to put fig leaves on ourselves.
0: Yeah.
1: We don't want to expose our nakedness, not even to the Lord, but definitely not horizontally to other people.
0: Yeah, so... there was a lady yesterday in our church that went up to Rochelle's. This lady's in her 80s, and she said something that I had said at a senior adult about confessing to one another, and she had never really thought that much about that. And she mm-hmm. said, I need to confess some. And this is like a really godly lady mm-hmm. in our church.
1: Yeah.
0: And she just never thought of that concept.
1: Yeah.
0: And it's coming from James 5:16,
1: right.
0: that healing comes through confession. Mm-hmm. Forgiveness comes from the Lord. That's the forgiveness we need, not from a priest or any other person.
1: Right.
0: But healing comes when we confess to one another. Mm-hmm. And we all have things to confess. We all have hurts and hang-ups and habits in mm-hmm. our life.
1: Yeah, we sure do. Well, you're listening to Real Truth for Today. Pastor Jeff Shreve here with my good friend, Dr. Chris Schroeder. And Dr. Schroeder got his doctorate from Liberty University in counseling,
0: mm-hmm.
1: biblical
0: pastoral counseling,
1: and that was last year.
0: Oh man, 2022, I think.
1: Has it been that long?
0: Time's flying,
1: man. And Chris has the book, The Marriage Resurrection, that he and his wife Rochelle wrote. Very, very helpful, very practical. So we're talking about Romans 7 and the battle within, wretched man that I am, who will set me free from this body of death? Well, the Lord sets us free, and we can walk in the Spirit. We're up against a break, but we'll be right back. Don't go away.
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3: 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And because we believe God to be the author of the Bible, we talk about the quality of the Bible as inspired or God-breathed.
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7: They say when life hands you lemons, make lemonade. But what do you do when it feels like life is throwing the lemons at you full force? 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
1: Welcome back. I want to ask you, what are you doing April 2nd through the 11th in 2027? You say, well, that's way off. Well, Dr. Chris Schroeder and I are going to be leading a trip to Israel, April 2nd through the 11th, 2027. And we would love for you to join us as we walk where Jesus walked. Visiting the land of Israel is truly a trip of a lifetime. And so we would count it a great blessing and privilege if you would honor us by joining us on this great trip. You can find out more information by going to fromhisheart.org, fromhisheart.org, and just click the link titled Holy Land 2027. You can get all the particulars, and you can email us if you have a question about something. We would love to help you with that. Chris, this will be your first time to go.
0: Oh, man, I'm so excited. I just hope it happens. I'm so excited.
1: Well, you know, we're always at the mercy of geopolitics and conflicts and all those things. Surely things are going to start calming down. Iran, to me, as I've said with Rod Martin on the program and others, there's the famous Monty Python scene where the guy is battling and he gets his arm cut off and another arm cut off and a leg cut off, another leg cut off. And he's like, it's just a scratch. I can keep going. And
0: that's Israel's mindset.
1: Well, that's that's Iran.
0: Yeah, definitely.
1: They're just,
0: we're okay. We're all right.
1: Yeah, we're doing great here. It's like Baghdad Bob when we were at war with Iraq, and he was saying, "Oh, we're doing great." And you see the tanks rolling through behind him. It's like, yeah, I think you're lying, Baghdad Bob. So anyway, go to fromhisheart.org, and you can find out more about Holy Land 2027, April 2nd through the 11th. We're going to have a great time. Well, we're talking about Romans 7, about the Apostle Paul's discussion concerning, we both believe, concerning his own life as a believer and his battle with the flesh. The good that I want to do, I don't do. The evil that I don't want to do, I end up doing, because as Galatians 5 says, but I say walk by the Spirit, you'll not carry out the desire of the flesh, for the flesh sets its desire against the Spirit and the Spirit against the flesh, for these are in opposition to one another, so that you may not do the things that you please. Now, Chris, if we think about that, the things that we please, our flesh wants to get revenge. Our flesh wants to lust. Our flesh wants to overindulge. Our flesh wants to just be the boss and do whatever we want. Be selfish, be greedy, all those things.
0: Yeah, and that's why I think that we have to starve the flesh. We can't just, moderation doesn't work. You tell someone that's an alcoholic, just, why don't you just, you know, drop it down to moderation.
1: Right.
0: That's not gonna work. They have to starve the flesh. And, you know, alcohol and drugs, that's a big one, but food, you know, pornography, your phone, the TV, there's all kinds of things that we're addicted to that that our flesh desires. And so sometimes we do have to starve the flesh and say, I'm going to take a period of basically fasting. I'm going to get away from this so that it doesn't have control of my life. I'm going to basically show this thing who's boss.
1: Yes.
0: And the Spirit is the boss, not the flesh.
1: Yeah, I heard this from Bob Lapine one time. I was off one Sunday, this was several years ago, went to his church, Redeemer Church there in Little Rock. And he said, we like to manage the flesh.
0: Yeah.
1: And the Bible tells us you have to mortify the flesh. You have to put it to death.
0: Yeah.
1: The flesh is not your friend. You can't manage cancer.
0: Right.
1: You have to eradicate cancer from your body, because if you let it stay, it's going to kill you.
0: It's going to get stronger and stronger and stronger, and then it's going to take over.
1: Yeah.
0: It's going to take, you know, I think you've used that illustration before. You give it a room in the house, eventually it's going to take over the whole house.
1: Yeah, there was a little saying that about how sin works. First the man takes a drink, then the drink takes the drink, then the drink takes the man.
0: Yeah.
1: And Chris, as you've dealt with people in NCR, a lot of times it's alcohol and drug related, but it's a lot of other things. And really anybody can go to CR. I mean, we all struggle with hurts, habits, and hangups. But there are certain kinds of things that we can get involved in that really take their toll quickly. Mm-hmm. I think alcohol, drugs, gambling, those mm-hmm. things can really sink your ship in a short period of time.
0: I agree. But I do think that pornography is underplayed, because I think that they call it the silent killer in the church. Mm-hmm. And so I think it's doing more damage than we realize, especially because the percentage is so high. You know, they say it's like 66% of men have addiction to pornography. And I think it's equal to inside the church and outside the church. Mm-hmm. And so it's doing a lot of damage that we can't equate, because it's in the darkness. It's done in darkness.
1: Right.
0: Just like someone having an affair, you know, having an adulterous relationship, it's being done in the darkness. Mm-hmm. And so where drugs and alcohol are very much more difficult to hide.
1: Are harder to hide.
0: Yeah.
1: Although some people have hidden that pretty well.
0: Functioning.
1: You know, Chris, when we think about like workaholics, you know, you have alcoholics, you have workaholics. One, Debbie and I had this discussion not too long ago. If you're a workaholic, it's almost like people admire you for that. Hey, I work 65 hours, 70 hours a week. Look at what a dedicated employee or boss that I am.
0: Where you really see that, I believe, and we don't talk about it enough, it's something that I'm passionate about, is you see it in the church. So some of our best workers are probably the most unhealthy people.
1: Yes.
0: Because, you know, when you get to the judgment seat, what did you do with my son Jesus? What did you do with the gifts I gave you? Mm-hmm. And I think you said this, I got this from you, stealing from you. Why did you right. that? What was the motive?
1: Yeah.
0: I think that's huge. I mm-hmm. think that's huge. So I think there's a lot of people that are working for the pats on the back, for the approval. They're approval addicts. Mm-hmm. And so it's underneath the iceberg. We see the iceberg. We see the work. We see what looks pretty on the top. But what's going on underneath is some hangups, some issues.
1: Yeah, you know, Chris, in the pastorate, we can get some guys in there that are not emotionally very healthy. Mm-hmm. We do have, you know, I'm not calling names, but we do have people across the country that are not very healthy, that are pastoring people. And a lot of times the motivation for guys, I've seen this over the years, can be those pats on the back, and they get more of that with pastoral care mm-hmm. than they do with preaching on a Sunday morning. And so that's what is going to dominate their time. Mm-hmm. And then the preaching gets starved, because if you're going to spend hours and hours and hours in people's homes, in the hospitals and nursing homes and things like that, well, there are only so many hours in a day.
0: I look at it like I could equate everything to sports. It's like it's like the skilled positions, like the wide receiver and quarterback. That's the hospital visits, the baptisms, the weddings, the funerals. Those are the things that people, it really touches people's hearts, because you're there at those
1: right.
0: times, and it's very public. But the counseling with someone that no one sees, or the prep time and preaching, mm-hmm. you know, it's the things that people don't see. It's, you know, the offensive line, you don't get the glory for that. Or the people that are serving in the church constantly, I can't think of things off the top of my head, putting the bulletins out, mm-hmm. doing things that nobody sees, you know, cleaning the bathrooms, those kinds of things that don't get the praise. But that's the hard stuff that's needed.
1: Mm-hmm. Well, it really is. And, you know, I had my preaching professor, Wayne McDill, he told us in preaching class, guys, do not let yourself shortchange your study time. Uh-huh. Because on Sunday morning, you're going to be speaking to the biggest audience that you have. I mean, most people, their Sunday morning crowd is bigger than a Sunday night service or a Wednesday night service or a Bible study during the week or whatever. And so he said, that's where you can hit the most people. So in pastoral care, you can minister to a few, but on Sunday morning, you can minister to the whole.
0: Yeah, they say in seminary, they say that the healthiest church is a pulpit-driven church. So we have a pulpit-driven church. And so you have a lot of shepherds mm-hmm. underneath you on staff, like a lot of shepherds. Mm-hmm. And so that's getting done. but the church is being led from the pulpit, because that's your gift, is, you know,
1: right,
0: prophecy and speaking truth from the pulpit. And yeah, that's when you have the mass of people that they tune in, or they come to church to hear, that they need to hear the truth.
1: Right.
0: They need to hear the word of God.
1: Well, Chris, and you know this, when a pastor really has a shepherding gift, he's probably not going to be able to pastor a church over a certain amount, because you'll die trying. I mean, one shepherd can only have so many sheep that he's personally taking care of. And some guys have a hard time backing off of that, because they want to be there.
0: That's the Moses and Jethro situation.
1: Yes.
0: You know, Moses is trying to do it himself, and his father-in-law Jethro says, this is not sustainable. You're going to have to start delegating.
1: Yeah.
0: And so that's when leadership is
1: right.
0: needed, administration. And I mean, that's one of the weaknesses of the Bride of Christ, is the church is not equipping the saints to do the work of the ministry.
1: Yes.
0: So we right away go to the staff, and then we have all these spectators that are watching ministry take place instead of participants.
1: Yeah.
0: And when you participate in ministry, your faith comes alive.
1: Yes.
0: You know, and so we've got to turn that.
1: Yeah. Well, ministry is exciting.
0: Yeah.
1: And, you know, when you see God use your life, you know, we're talking about Romans 7, dealing with the flesh. Well, one way to deal with the flesh is to jump into using your spiritual
0: yeah.
1: gift and serving and putting the Lord first and witnessing to people. And as we say, shine and share. Well, if you're sharing a lot, you're going to be very cognizant of the fact that, does my life match up to this?
0: Well, our tendency is to be selfish. And even in this text, you know, the great Apostle Paul, there's a lot of selfishness. We see a pattern, several times you see I, me, mm-hmm. Myself. You see that several times in this passage. And so every time we start just getting so inward focused, that's when we light of what we're called to do. That's why Jesus concludes with the Great Commission,
1: mm-hmm.
0: to go and make disciples. Go out, get your eyes off of yourself. And I always pray, God, help me to see the needs around me, to have open eyes and not just look inward at self. Mm-hmm.
1: Well, Chris, I know in counseling, 2 Corinthians chapter 10 is a very key passage of scripture. The weapons of our warfare are not of the flesh, but divinely powerful for the destruction of fortresses. When people get hung up in a particular sin, typically, and you mentioned this earlier, they believe lies about that.
0: Yeah.
1: Or they have accepted that into their person. I am this thing, and I can never change. And, you know, I've tried to change, I can't change. And, you know, I feel for people like that, because it can be very discouraging, whether it's maybe it's constantly comparing yourself to somebody else, or, you know, those are kind of under the radar type of sins. Bitterness is a huge sin.
0: Resentment, bitterness, yeah.
1: That normally shows up in other things too, doesn't it?
0: Yeah, I mean, that's one of the number one jobs for us as Christians, is to protect our hearts and not let resentment and bitterness take root.
1: Mm-hmm.
0: But yeah, we have a tendency to just focus so much on ourselves and let these sins take root in our heart. And so we have these narratives. We all have narratives that we believe and that have been maybe told to us. For whatever reason, we've taken hold of these narratives. And so the Bible says that we can be transformed by the renewing of our mind, and we can capture our thoughts. And so we have to rethink some things. And so in counseling, we're trying to help people to rethink it.
1: Mm-hmm.
0: And that's, you know, looking at self, but then vertically. You know, A.W. Tozer, the most important thing about you is what you think about God.
1: Yeah.
0: And so what are the aspects of God that are true that you believe or that you're focusing on? But there might be other aspects of God that you're not focusing on enough.
1: Mm-hmm.
0: So some people need to really focus on the fact that you're very selfish and very self-focused.
1: Mm-hmm.
0: And so you need to focus on the holiness of God.
1: Mm-hmm.
0: And some people are very hard on themselves and critical and so negative towards themselves. And they need to see the love and the grace mm-hmm. of God. So God is so multifaceted.
1: Yes.
0: And so, and maybe it has to do with like their family of origin, the way they see their father, you know, their parents. But having a correct view of God, having a correct view of self, and then having a correct view of God is really important.
1: Yeah. Well, as you know, in counseling, one size doesn't fit all. It's not, I mean, we've talked about this before, Chris. everything boils down to, will you trust God? Mm-hmm. I mean, when you have all these different on-ramps, but it all hits that point, because salvation is trusting the Lord for your to deal with your sins. Walking with God is trusting the Lord by grace through faith. And so everything's got to go back to that, but there are different hang-ups that get you there.
0: Yeah, I'd say the number one theological truth that we have to understand, if I could say one, it would be the sovereignty of God, that God is in complete control, that he's in charge. Mm-hmm. You could trust him because he has a track record of being faithful.
1: Yes.
0: And so you can trust him and that he's not ever caught off guard, and so he knows better than we do. And so I do believe in free will and our choice.
1: Yes.
0: And but God is sovereign. He's in complete control.
1: You know, I've shared this before. I was listening to it just in the last couple of days, and I think it's one of the best illustrations I've ever heard. How do you put those two together? God's sovereignty, yeah, and man's free will. Obviously, the Bible teaches both. Jesus said, you didn't choose me, but I chose you. And then the Bible says, unless you repent, you will all likewise perish. And we have to put our faith and trust in Jesus. So both those things are true. And as MacArthur so wisely pointed out, just look at the scripture. It's inspired by God, but it's written by man. And who wrote Romans? Paul wrote Romans, but he didn't write it by himself. The Holy Spirit wrote Romans. And so you're like, well, who did it?
0: But we try and put God in a box. Mm-hmm. We can't put God in a box. No. God is holy, meaning he's separate from us. Mm-hmm. And so we will never, you know, fully understand until we see him face to face.
1: Well, I even said last Wednesday night, you know, I think in heaven, every day is going to be learning new things, mm-hmm, about God, because God is infinite.
0: Right.
1: And even in our glorified state, we're not going to know God from A to Z, because he's every letter in every alphabet ever devised. Well, you're listening to Real Truth for Today. Pastor Jeff Shreve here with Dr. Chris Schroeder. And we've been talking about Romans chapter 7. And what do we do with this thing called the flesh as we battle? And how can we walk in the power of the Holy Spirit? When we come back from the break, we'll be taking your calls, 888-589-8840. That's 888-589-8840. If you have a question or comment, we'd love to hear from you. So give us a call and let's talk.
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11: 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I want you to take some time and think about a getaway that gives you a chance to get together with other people of faith, deepen your walk with God, and make new friends, all while enjoying the Creation Museum and the Ark Encounter in Kentucky. 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
12: 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AFA Action, the Government Affairs Division of American Family Association, needs your opinion on the role of Christian voters. 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In November, America will choose between continuing to return government to biblical values or turning away from these values. We could even lose the U.S. Supreme Court. We could see Trump administration officials impeached by a left-wing Congress. We could see doors for righteous government continue to open, or they could quickly close. As we approach this election, we want to know your opinion. So please take the Christian Voters in 2026 survey at AFA. So please take the Christian Voters in 2026 survey.

0: Back to the program, Pastor Jeff here, and as is our practice, we like to open up the phone lines in this third segment, 888-589-8840. That's 888-589-8840. If you have a question, if you have a comment, if you have a brief testimony, we would love to hear from you. We've been talking about the Christian life. What is the Christian life really all about? Well, we are dead to sin and alive to God, Romans chapter 6, but we still deal with the flesh, and every Christian does, and the Christian life, as somebody once said, Chris, they said, well, I thought when I became a Christian, it would be the end of my problems. And as Adrian Rogers pointed out, well, it is the end. It's the front end.
1: Yeah.
0: Your problems have just begun. There are different kinds of problems now, and you're going to have problems with the world, the flesh, and the devil. You didn't really have a problem with the devil before because you were going in the direction he wanted you to go. But now you're on the narrow road that leads to life. There's a lot of resistance against you growing in the Lord.
1: Well, especially you have the Holy Spirit. So the Holy Spirit is the hound of heaven, just bringing conviction mm-hmm. is good, but it's painful, but it leads you towards repentance and then leads you to change.
0: Mm-hmm.
1: And so, yeah, once you get on the other side of the cross, that's good. You have salvation, but then there's a lot of room to grow, and you'll be growing for the rest of your life. We never arrive, but we continue to grow. And we have to remind people that after Romans 7, you know, Romans 8:1 mm-hmm. says, therefore, there is now no condemnation for those in Christ Jesus.
0: Right.
1: So condemnation meaning that you are your sin, that your identity is in your sin. Paul understood that his identity was not in his sin, but his identity was in Christ.
0: Mm-hmm.
1: And so that's a huge issue. So conviction is good because conviction comes from the Holy Spirit and leads to repentance and change. But condemnation leads us stuck, because it tells us that our identity is our sin. And that's what we see in our culture with people saying, this is who I am.
0: This, yeah. Mm-hmm. You're going to have to accept me. Chris, I was thinking too, in counseling, it has to be, I would think, almost all the time where you have to refer people back to who I am in Christ.
1: Oh, yeah.
0: That they have to keep hammering Ephesians chapter 1, in him, as the scripture says.
1: Ephesians is one of the best books to counsel through because the first three chapters talk about your positional truth, who you are in Christ. You have to understand who you are in Christ. And then 4-6 is how you live it out, the practice of it.
0: Mm-hmm. Well, as Paul said, I've been crucified with Christ, and it is no longer I who live, but Christ lives in me. I'm still alive, but I'm dead, but I'm alive. You know, that you have that, as we talked about, you have that hard to understand situation. The Lord does live in me. Everything good in me comes from him, because in me, that is in my flesh, there dwells no good thing. And as I walk in the light with him, I can see him do great and mighty things in my life. But if I don't, if I just talk a big game and I'm not living it out, then he knows it, I know it, and other people start to know it.
1: Man, theology is so important. You know, study of God, who you think of God is so, so important. So you weren't worthy, but you've been made worthy.
0: Right.
1: You know, so that worthy, that's kind of, it all hinges on that.
0: Right.
1: But it's in Christ, not in yourself, though.
0: Right.
1: But you were not worthy, because our sin, in contrast to a holy God, but Jesus made us worthy. And so you can't just keep putting him on the cross. You can't have worm theology where you're just total depravity and you can do nothing good.
0: Right.
1: Because Paul did a lot of great, you know, a lot of good.
0: Right. And we can please the Lord, you know.
1: Right.
0: And that was his prayer in Colossians chapter 1, to please the Lord in all respects, bearing fruit in every good work and increasing in the knowledge of God, strengthened with all power according to his glorious might for the attaining of all steadfastness and patience, joyously giving thanks to the Father who has qualified us to share in the inheritance of the saints in light.
1: I like to look at also, don't start your theology with Genesis 3. Start your theology with Genesis 1.
0: Mm-hmm.
1: And Genesis 1:26 says, you were created in the image of God. So that still is true. You know, sin enters the picture, but you still are, you know, created in God's image. And then Jesus gives us our total connection to God,
0: mm-hmm.
1: complete connection to God. We see who God is, and we have complete relationship and connection to God through his son, Jesus.
0: Amen to that. Well, you know, I remember having a conversation years ago.

0: with James Robison, who is now in heaven, and Debbie and I got to know him, and he invited us out to his place in Colorado one summer for a few days. And I was asking him about, you know, James, you know a lot of people, you know, big names in Christendom. And I said, does anybody you know not struggle with something? And he said, everybody struggles with something. You know, we talk about, as I talked to Mike Courtney about, you know, the sin which so easily entangles us. Well, it's not the same sin for every single person.
1: Right.
0: So some people struggle with substance. Some people struggle with comparison. Some people struggle with selfishness. Some people struggle with, you know, whatever it might be. We talked about pornography. I ran across this, Chris, let me get you to weigh in on this. So I'd never thought about this before. So it says, but the fruit of the Spirit is love, joy, peace, patience, kindness, goodness, faithfulness, gentleness, self-control. Against such things there is no law. So he names 9 characteristics of the fruit of the Spirit. John Piper said, you know, I like to think about that as, he said, an 8-legged octopus, but it would be 9 for all the fruit. And he said, you can have some legs that are fully developed where others aren't as developed. I used to always think of it as it's either all or nothing, because if the Holy Spirit's in charge, then all those things will be present. But as I really think about it, well, there are areas where maybe we're doing really good with love and joy, but we're struggling with peace. Or maybe we're doing good with love, joy, and peace, but we're struggling with self-control. How do you see that?
1: Yeah, I agree. Either as a individual or in a marriage.
0: Uh-huh.
1: So we will have couples put that on like the refrigerator or something, put those 9, the fruit of the Spirit, and then look at it as a list and see like, where are we falling short? Where are we not? So yeah, I don't think it's all together 0 to 10. I think each one you could categorize.
0: Mm-hmm.
1: Another thing I want to say with the sin is, we don't want to just pull weeds. We don't want to just see weeds and just pick weeds. Mm-hmm. We want to get to the root. And so the symptom is the pornography, the drugs, the alcohol, mm-hmm. the whatever, the gambling. Those are the symptoms. But the hangup is down into the soil. It's that root. So why? Why do I have this sin tendency? Where is this coming from? What narrative have I believed that's not true? You know, so we got to dig deeper.
0: Mm-hmm.
1: And I think we need each other to help to get to that depth, to get to really to the heart of it.
0: And that's really not easy, because people know that they know those symptoms.
1: Yeah.
0: But it's just like going to a doctor. A doctor's got to ask you a lot of diagnostic questions to figure out what's really going on.
1: Mm-hmm.
0: Just because you have a fever doesn't mean, well, it can only be X. There are a lot of things that could cause that fever.
1: Why do I do what I do? Not just what am I doing, but why? Why do I keep returning to that? I think it'd be good to just have some good self-awareness to start identifying why I keep going to that sin.
0: Okay, so in your experience, Chris, let's take pornography, for example. What is the why for a lot of guys?
1: You know, a lot of guys, you'd be shocked at how young they were when it was first introduced to them. And a lot of times it's if it was acceptable in the home, you know, like if the father, like there's situations where the father introduced it to them at a very, very young age. So now that's imprinted on their brain. So that's a whole, pornography is so dangerous because it's neurological. There's a lot of neurological
0: that dopamine
1: pathways mm-hmm. that are the neurons, the way that they connect, like the deer path, you know, in the brain. Mm-hmm. And so that happens from a very young age. So that's why visual, like pornography, is so dangerous.
0: Mm-hmm.
1: So I like to find out, when did you start looking at the pornography? And for some guys, it's not a father, but it's maybe at school.
0: You know,
1: someone at school showed that to them, and that addiction has been going on for a very long time.
0: Okay, so Chris, as it relates to that, you know, parents of younger children, especially boys, but now it affects girls too, but how, as a parent, do you protect your child from that?
1: I mean, I think that sometimes you have to do behavioral things so that the heart can catch up and heal, or the heart can be protected from things. And so that's where we put up boundaries. That's where we put up guardrails, you know, and so not just letting the kids be in the room with the door shut and just on their phone all the time and not knowing what they're watching, like monitoring what they what they're watching, because things slip in, you know, algorithms, you know, like I'll be looking at my phone and something will come up or a friend request will come up, and I don't want to explore that at all. I want to show that to my wife right away. Hey, this is just came up, you know, can you take care of this? If a guy already has an addiction to pornography, got to have accountability. That's why we need each other. We can't do this alone. So Covenant Eyes is a good program, a little commercial for Covenant Eyes. They will help. That will help. But we've got to have some accountability. And for guys, accountability cannot be your wife. She's called to be your wife, not your accountability partner. So you need accountability with whatever sin that is. You need men that are speaking into your life, that are willing to speak truth into your life and ask you the question, you know, have you sinned lately? Are you struggling? But the best kind of accountability is when you're able to go to them in your time of weakness before you've already given into that sin. So we have all these groups, like these recovery groups, and they meet together and they say, oh, I messed up again this week. I messed up again. What good is that? So being able to have someone that you could call at any time when you know that you're walking into a temptation.
0: Yeah. And what would you say to the person that feels like, well, I'm the only one with this?
1: Oh, man. And I think that's a big one. You know, Satan will pour on that shame. So when you sin, shame is going to come. Like, that is an automatic response to sin. And shame could either be good or bad. If shame leads you to conviction, to Christ, it's good. If it leads you to the world and to more of self, then it's bad. And so don't let Satan bury you with the shame, but bring it into the light. So when you're in the dark, bring into the light. So you've got to share. You don't stand up in church and just, you know, give your testimony of sin, but find guys that you can share with. And so you now bring it into the light, and the enemy loses power when you start sharing. You start sharing your sin. Now he loses power.
0: Yeah.
1: Because he has power in the darkness of that shame.
0: You know, as we think about that, Chris, I think there are lots of people that, you know, what do you think of when you think of God? That's the most important thing about you, as you mentioned from A.W. Tozer. But people that are struggling with a particular sin, whether it's alcohol, drugs, pornography, sexual immorality of whatever kind.
1: Gambling is on the rise. Gambling is really strong right now, especially with young men.
0: Yes.
1: Especially the legalizing it in states.
0: Yeah, they're destroying people. But when you think about, okay, if I were to stand before God right now, he'd be so disgusted with me. I know God loves me, but I don't think God likes me very much. I think a lot of people probably live there.
1: Yeah. I mean, just remember Luke 15, you know, remember the story of the prodigal, and remember the father's response to the child and how enormous God's grace is, you know, and just remember that Romans 8:1, there's no condemnation for those who are in Christ Jesus. And so don't let Satan have a field day with you, but fight back with the truths of God to remind yourself of who God is and who God says that you are, you know, read Psalm 139, you know, focus on your identity in Christ.
0: Well, and to know, I have to remind myself of this constantly, to know that God's ways are right concerning everything. Our way, you know, as he says in Ezekiel 18, where the house of Israel is saying, the way of the Lord is not right. And the Lord said, is my way not right? No, it's your way that's not right. And so we can get so full of ourselves that we think, well, I can handle this. This is right. This is what's good for me. Divorcing my wife and marrying this other girl that really floats my boat, that's a good thing. And the Lord's saying, no, that's not.
1: Well, that's all temporal perspective too. So having an eternal perspective, you know, we like things right away. We're fast food society, immediate pleasure. But have an eternal perspective, have an eternal focus, a forever focus, and not just, don't be a prisoner of the moment.
0: Chris, as we get ready to close the program, what resource would you encourage people with, something that can really help them? We talked about pornography. What would be something that would really help?
1: Okay, this is a plug for Heath Lambert. He's a pastor in Florida of a Southern Baptist church. There's a book called Finally Free. And it's one of the, it's very biblical. It's a, he's a biblical counselor. And so that one is the best one that I have found on helping guys find freedom from pornography. And there's even a chapter in there that talks to the wife of a man who struggles with addiction to pornography, but it hits the heart, but very grace oriented, but very spiritual, very biblical. And so finally free is one that I've really thought was good.
0: How about for identity in Christ?
1: Identity in Christ, I'd say Neil Anderson does a lot of his work. He talks about identity in Christ, bondage breakers. He talks a lot about how the most important thing is your identity in Christ.
0: Amen to that. Well, thanks for listening to Real Truth for Today. And Chris, thank you so much for coming on today. You can always reach me at the program, Pastor Jeff at FromHisHeart.org, Pastor Jeff at FromHisHeart.org. And maybe you have an issue that's really burdening your heart, and you need to share it. You need to confess it. You need to just get it out in the open. We would keep all that in confidence, but feel free, Pastor Jeff from His Heart, or you can call the church 903-831-6000. Go out today, shine for Christ, and share what great things the Lord has done for you, and God will use you as His witness. God bless you.
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6: American Family News, I'm Rusty Pugh. The Senate Homeland Security and Governmental Affairs Committee holding a hearing about the origins of COVID. Senators wanted some answers from Dr. Anthony Fauci, but they didn't get any.
7: Can you explain to the committee why you chose to fund this dangerous research in China?
8: On the advice of counsel, I respectfully decline to answer based upon my rights under the Fifth Amendment of the Constitution.
6: Kentucky Senator Rand Paul recently released diary entries from Fauci that contradict what he was telling officials and the public about the COVID-19 pandemic.
7: The COVID lockdown, however, could never have been inflicted without you aiding and abetting the crime. Children lost years of education. Small businesses built over a lifetime disappeared. Patients delayed cancer screenings and other medical care. Families were separated from dying relatives. Workers were ordered to accept a medical procedure or lose their jobs. Worship assembly, employment, education, and travel were restricted in the name of science. While you did not impose every restriction, you used your public authority to justify them.
6: The Senate has cleared a major procedural hurdle for the newly renamed Lindsey O. Graham Sanctioning Russia and Iran Act of 2026, advancing the bipartisan legislation. Lillian Wu has more.
9: 11 Democrats and one Republican, Kentucky Senator Rand Paul, voted against the legislation, which would impose harsher sanctions on Russia and its oil and gas customers than previously enforced. It extends certain sanctions on Iran and expands the number of Russian entities that would be subject to mandatory sanctions, including its energy sector and Russia's shadow fleet of ships ferrying oil. It also grants President Trump broad waiver authority, something House Democrats are likely to push back on. Lillian Wu, Fox News.
6: The judge in the Charlie Kirk murder case is reviewing evidence ahead of a key decision on whether Tyler Robinson will stand trial. George Washington University law professor and Fox News legal analyst Jonathan Turley says the case for the prosecution is a slam dunk.
10: Usually you say, my gosh, the prosecutors have everything but a confession. They've got a confession. It was actually relayed through his lover, Lance. So this trial is going to be the shortest game of Clue in history. You're going to start out with Colonel Mustard in a dining room with a butcher's knife, and the game is over. I mean, there's nothing left for the trial.
6: The FCC gives the go-ahead for giant space mirrors. Robert Thornton tells us what that means.
11: The FCC gave approval to California startup company Reflect Orbital to launch a satellite that reflects sunlight down to Earth at night. The company says it wants to eventually have many satellites that can provide light for things like farming, construction work, search and rescue operations, and 24/7 solar energy. The mirrors will project a roughly 3-mile-wide beam of light over a certain area of Earth. Climatologist David LaGates of the Cornwall Alliance.
12: You start to figure there's going to be no night. They can light up virtually everything. And my argument is there's some things that sound pretty neat, but you should not allow them to do it.
11: He talked about the cost of space mirrors or reflectors.
12: Let's say agriculture, okay? So you can increase the growth. How much is this going to cost the farmer? And therefore, how much is an ear of corn going to go up from that field? And are they going to be able to sell this corn that's now, let's say, $5 an ear? Same thing with energy. The argument has always been with solar energy. We don't have to worry about getting the energy because it's coming in for free. Well, now it's not coming in for free because it's being bounced off these mirrors and you got to pay for the mirror.
11: There is pushback by the astronomy community as they are concerned that sunlight at night would contribute to light pollution and interfere with telescopes. Reflect Orbital says they will maintain strict exclusion zones for astronomy in sensitive environments. I'm Robert Thornton.
6: Federal Reserve policymakers are losing patience with inflation, which has been stuck above their 2% target for more than 5 years. But they may not be ready to turn their frustration into action by raising interest rates. Not this week, anyway. The Fed wraps up its 2-day meeting today and is expected to keep its benchmark interest rate unchanged. Members of the central bank's rate-setting committee may not be so reluctant to act when they gather again in September. More news online at AFN.net. And download the AFN mobile app. I'm Rusty P.
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14: 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Biblical wisdom for your financial decisions. Well, it's always a pleasure to welcome Sharon Epps back to the program. Sharon is president of Kingdom Advisors, our parent ministry, which equips Christian financial professionals to integrate biblical wisdom into the advice and guidance they provide. Sharon, as always, great to have you back.
15: I'm glad to be here.
14: Sharon, you're also the co-founder of Women Doing Well, a ministry that helps women discover greater purpose and joy and generosity and encourages them to cultivate that same spirit in their families. So this topic is especially meaningful to you, I know. Let's take a look at generosity opportunities, perhaps by age group. When parents want to nurture generosity in young children, let's say, where do they begin?
15: Oh, I love this because often we think, well, they need to be able to count money before they can be generous.
14: Right.
15: But no, we can model giving through just simple and short activities, and kids learn by watching us.
14: Yes.
15: So take them with you when you go to buy groceries and then drop them off at a food bank. Let them see.
14: The groceries, not the kids, right?
15: That's right. Okay, yes. Yeah. I love for them to be able to see you in action.
14: Yes.
15: Another idea would be to host a reverse birthday party, and that's where the guests actually bring gifts for a charity that your child helps to choose.
14: Wow.
15: Age appropriate, of course. They may still expect a little something, but it's great to have something to give away as well. And then finally, for this age group, keep some blank cards handy and let them draw or even write some little letters, an encouragement note that you can just send to somebody in need.
14: Oh, I love those ideas. They are so practical. What are some other practical hands-on ways families can help perhaps elementary children experience the joy of giving?
15: Well, as they get older, you can volunteer side by side at a local ministry, yeah, and especially one that might be serving other children. And then you can also begin sponsoring a child on maybe your child's fifth birthday and let them sponsor a child a similar age. That's always a great journey for them to grow together.
14: Mm, man, those are great. As children enter their teenage years, Sharon, how can parents connect generosity to the causes and interests they already care about?
15: Well, this is where we really want to connect with their passions. So if they're interested in hiking, for instance, perhaps they could help invest in a Christian family camp. Mm. Spring break or other holidays could become a serve week where you do fun things and help charity.
14: My kids, for instance, went on spring break mission trips growing up. They continued it in college because it just became what we do. And I think that's exactly right. Now, generosity often involves sacrifice. So what are some creative ways parents can help teenagers experience the cost and the joy of giving?
15: Well, this is where you can involve them experientially. So, you know, there's a survivor pantry challenge where you live off of what's already in the house and limit your grocery purchases. That's something that can be fun, but also educational for those older kids.
14: Yeah, that is so good. All right. Now, as we transition into adulthood, what does it look like to encourage generosity there?
15: Oh, there's so many great things. But one of the ones I would encourage you to think about is opening a donor advised fund in their name, help seed it, and perhaps match money that they add to give away to others.
14: Mm, this is great. Sharon, what I love here is that, yes, we can give money, but we can give so much more than that. We can give through our service. We can give through our time. And this has really been a hallmark of your teaching for a long time, is that we need to expand our view of generosity, don't we?
15: It really is a whole life, purpose-filled generosity that makes a difference.
14: Mm. And Sharon, you've seen the fruit of this. Perhaps one story that comes to mind from your own family as you've done this with your kids?
15: Oh, absolutely. In fact, my daughter adopted a compassion child when she was 5 and kept up with her all the way through as they aged out, and it was a beautiful experience.
14: That is so good. Well, it's clear generosity is caught more than taught, and when families practice it together, they plant seeds that can grow for a lifetime. Sharon, great ideas. Thanks for stopping by today.
15: Glad to be here.
14: That's Sharon Epps, president of Kingdom Advisors. 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
16: For your walk with Jesus, I'm David Wolin with Haven Today, inviting you to anchor your day in God's Word. Sometimes it might feel like life is a losing battle. As time goes on, there are health struggles, maybe a lost job, strained and broken relationships, times when it feels as though sin and darkness are winning the battle. But the resurrection reminds us this is not the end of the story. The resurrection is the greatest event in history. The resurrection reminds us that days of sin, death, and darkness are numbered. It may seem like we're losing in life, but we're promised an eternal victory in Christ. This is what Paul says in 1 Corinthians 15. Thanks be to God. He gives us the victory through our Lord Jesus Christ. And you'll get more daily encouragement for your walk with Jesus at haventoday.org.
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14: Thanks for joining us today on Faith and Finance here on American Family Radio. I'm Rob West. Really glad you're along with us today. You know, we take this work really seriously because we know it's a high calling to manage God's resources. We're stewards, managers of everything entrusted to us by the Lord, and we want to manage it faithfully. And each day we want to come alongside you, encourage you, help you to look to God's Word, to Scripture, to understand how we're to manage the resources of the King of Kings. What is the heart of God in Scripture related to money management, and how can you and I apply that on a daily basis? We started today by talking about generosity. You know, generosity is caught more than taught. And when families practice it together, they plant seeds that can grow for a lifetime. We want to raise generous children. We want to raise generous families. We want to live a generous life. Why? Well, generosity is a response to grace. You know, we don't need to be convinced that giving is good or that we should live with open hands. But if we're honest, generosity doesn't always come easy. You know, we run the numbers. Maybe we're worried about the future. Perhaps we wonder if our small gift will matter. Or we calculate our giving based on what we feel we can afford. But I think beneath these questions, and I write about this in my devotional, Our Ultimate Treasure, we ask this question, do we really need to give? And if so, how do we know how much? Well, I want to talk about that for a moment today. Let me mention, though, we will be taking your calls and questions beginning in just a moment. So if you have a question today, call right now, 800-525-7000. Any financial question in play today, we'd love to hear from you. Again, that number, 800-525-7000. We would love to get you on the air. Our team is standing by, and you will not be holding long. 800-525-7000. We'll head to those phones here in just a moment. But here's the reality. If our giving is just another obligation, it's always going to feel heavy. If it's only about what we can afford, it will always feel scarce. You know, Scripture starts generosity somewhere far deeper than our budgets. It actually starts with our identity. Listen to this from the Apostle Paul. By grace you have been saved through faith, and it's the gift of God. You see, before you ever give a dollar, remember you are a recipient of mercy and forgiveness and adoption and daily bread and a future that's secure with Christ. You're a living gift of grace. You received it, and you're living on it each day, and I am as well. And that changes everything. Now, Paul takes it a bit further in 2 Corinthians 8:9. Listen to this. For you know the grace of our Lord Jesus, that though he was rich, yet for your sake he became poor, so that you, by his poverty, might become rich. That's the gospel. That's the upside down gospel, that Jesus emptied himself and took on the role of a servant as he came to identify with us, still 100% God, yet 100% man, emptied himself even to death on a cross so that in our poverty, our destitute state, we became rich because of what he has done on our behalf. What a powerful picture of divine generosity. He doesn't cling to his status or his glory. He pours himself out and enters our poverty so we can share in his riches. This is the heart of the gospel, but not just for forgiveness of sin. I think it's in part a transformation into a generous people, because God's grace doesn't just rescue us from something, it invites us into something, and that thing it invites us into is a life that reflects the giver. So then, our giving is not in an effort to earn God's favor. Rather, it's a response to the favor we've already been given. 1 John 4:19, we love because he first loved us. So perhaps today you begin to think about generosity as a response to the grace and love we've been given. Salvation isn't something we earn, it's a gift, and it fuels our giving to be joyful and free and grace-filled. And that changes completely our giving. Now, with that giving comes incredible joy because we are able to participate in God's redemptive work in the world. I hope that's an encouragement to you today as you think about the response that you have to the grace you've been received, like I have, and our natural outpouring is then to be a generous people. All right, let's take some questions today. The lines are filling up. We've got a few open at the moment, so if you have a question, call right now. 800-525-7000. Again, that's 800-525-7000. Let's go to Texas. Donna, how can I help you?
0: Well, hi, yes. My husband is recently retired, and we have a pension, a city pension of $5,000 a month. We also have a lump sum of $970,000 to invest to help augment that. And I hear a lot about investment firms, and that sometimes the stuff that is steadiest is maybe not very ethical. We want to invest our money in a way that is wholesome.
14: Yeah, yeah.
0: And God honoring.
14: I love that. Yeah, that's great, Donna. Well, listen, you all obviously have lived modestly. You've prioritized, living within your means, so you've been able to save. You've got this pension that covers your base guaranteed income, and then you have this really nice nest egg on top of that, as you said, to supplement your income. And how much are you currently pulling from the $970,000 on a monthly basis?
0: We're not pulling anything from it right now.
14: Okay.
0: We did have a monthly income of around $9,000.
14: Okay.
0: And it's only been a couple of months since he retired, so We haven't had what you consider a normal month yet. We're living off basically just other savings that we had.
14: Got it. Okay. And as you look at your retirement budget, what a normal month will look like, how much do you think you will need to supplement your pension with? And by the way, you're not receiving Social Security now, I expect, but you will in the future, which will help this equation, right?
0: Well, I will. He won't because
14: okay.
0: He chose the city pension option.
14: Got it. Okay.
0: So, and I did have a question for that because if I were to start collecting those benefits early, I'd get around $700 a month. If I wait until 65, it'd be in the 900s.
14: Okay. Yeah. And so you're wondering whether it makes sense for you to go ahead and wait?
0: Sure. Yes.
14: Yeah. Yeah, exactly. Well, this is a great question, but if you haven't taken it yet, which you clearly haven't, then, I like the idea of you having that extra $200 a month, because that's going to be for the rest of your life, and the cost of living increases on top of that. So that would be a nice supplement. I would probably wait, especially because you don't need the money. How much do you anticipate you're going to need beyond your pension benefits to supplement, just based on a normal month?
0: Well, I mean, it's a little tricky because it's just so hard to plan for inflation.
14: Yeah.
0: I mean, I can look at it and say we were doing, fine and saving money on when we had the $9,000 a month income.
14: Yeah. Okay. Yeah.
0: And so right now that would be great.
14: Sure, sure. Yeah, but it sounds like you won't need that much, largely because that included your long-term retirement savings, which clearly you're no longer doing, and other expenses tend to go down as well. You know, I don't know whether you had debt and you recently paid it off, but obviously that's no longer a factor. So sounds like you're in great shape. I mean, you know, typically we would say on that $1 million, you would pull somewhere between 4% and 5% a year and be able to maintain that, you know, for the rest of your life. And that would be $40,000 to $50,000 that you could use to add to the $5,000 even before you take Social Security, which I would delay. And that's going to put you in a good spot since you're no longer saving to the future. So that's all great. After this break, I'll talk about the faith-aligned investment. Stay right there.
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14: Great to have you with us today on Faith and Finance here at American Family Radio. Coming up in our final segment today, Bob Dahl stops by. We'll get Bob's take on what's moving the markets. Oil back up today, as President Trump saying the U.S. Will hit Iran pretty hard in the coming days. Oil reacting, the oil markets, the price of Brent crude up about 6% this morning, and that's weighing on the markets. The Dow Jones down 1.5%, and the NASDAQ off 1%. Bob will give us his take on that ahead of a Fed decision, which Bob will weigh in on as well. That's in our final segment today. Before the break, we were talking to Donna in Texas. She's 61. Her husband is 63 and retired. He has has a pension that's coming in monthly of $5,000. As a result of that city pension, he opted out of Social Security. She has Social Security coming at 65. That would be $900 a month and slightly higher than that at full retirement age. And they have about $1 million saved that they have not had to pull from yet, but they expect to because they were living on about $9,000 a month pre-retirement, although that included their retirement savings, which of course is no longer needed. So Donna, you all are in good shape. I know you asked about investing in a way that aligns with your values. And, you know, I love this because, you know, God calls his people to, in Jeremiah 29:7, seek the welfare of the city. And I think that's a mission we still carry today and one that investing can uniquely support, because when we wisely invest in businesses and communities, we can seek to advance the common good. You know, investing supplies capital for human flourishing by resourcing businesses that produce goods and services that creates jobs and supplies people with the things that they need and promotes dignity and justice and opportunity in ways that reflect God's care for the world. But I think Christians, you know, more and more, especially now that we have more world-class faith-aligned investments available today in the public markets, you know, are wanting to approach faithful investing in a more intentional way. You know, and some choose to avoid certain industries, so they might eliminate certain companies from their portfolio that would be in an industry that is misaligned with their values, perhaps tobacco industry or gambling, or, you know, maybe something that offers media that includes pornography. I mean, any number of things that Christians out of a conviction or to honor their conscience will avoid. Others choose to engage the companies for positive change in the world by, you know, through their company ownership. Others will seek to invest specifically in ventures that promote human flourishing or even advance God's kingdom. And, you know, those three ideas can even be pursued all at once in some cases. You know, the best way to do this, Donna, is really, now you can go directly to the mutual fund families that take this faith-based approach. You hear many of them on this program, like Timothy Plan and One Ascent and Guidestone and Eventide and others, and you could find them on our website at faithfi.com. But more often, especially someone in the retirement season where they want to delegate the management of this significant nest egg that you've built to an advisor to make that decision, those decisions for you in terms of building the portfolio, will choose a certified kingdom advisor who offers a faith-based investment approach. And the best way to find somebody like that, you know, there in Texas, is just to go to findacka.com. And when you say, I want a CKA in the investment area, one of the questions it will ask you is, do you want traditional investments or faith-based investments? And if you choose faith-based investments, the only CKAs in your area that will be displayed are those that have this ability to offer faith-based investments in client portfolios. So that'd be the direction I would go, because I love this desire that you and your husband have. I completely concur with it. And there's more opportunities now to do that than ever before. But give me your thoughts on all that.
0: No, that sounds great. I mean, I wouldn't be happy to be having an income and find out it was coming from some place that was, I don't know, promoting abortion or alcohol or gambling and that sort of thing. So that just kind of seems like abusing what God's given us.
14: Yeah, yeah. Well, I certainly appreciate that. And I think, you know, again, more and more believers are coming to that conclusion as well, that listen, if I'm going to be a part owner in a company, even if it's a very small percentage, I want to be in companies that, you know, are promoting the common good, or at the very least are not participating in activities that I don't want to have any part of. And so, again, that next step for you, Donna, would be findacka.com. And I'd interview maybe two or three that offer faith-based investments, and maybe you and your husband can find one that you feel like is a good fit. And, you know, that would give you not only the planning side where they could help you think about being tax efficient in this season and when is the appropriate time to take your Social Security, but also build that portfolio that's God honoring. Thank you for your call today. If we can help along the way, let us know and stay on the line. I'm going to send you a copy of a book that I really love called An Uncommon Guide to Retirement that might give you a vision, perhaps a biblical vision for what this next season can look like. like, and it's our gift to you. Stay on the line. Thanks for your call today. 800-525-7000. We've got lines open. If you have a question on anything financial, call right now. Let's go to, we'll stay in Texas. Irma, how can I help you?
3: Hi. So I was basically called to ask, faith-based, that should align with all ministers or anyone of true faith. However, I see that more funds that are going into the church, the minister, the pastors, are truly benefiting from those funds. Mm. For me, I completely disagree with that philosophy. Mm. The greater the number increases in your church, the greater the salary increases. My philosophy, Jesus would have never charged or benefited financially from services that he provided. So why do ministers, as their church grows, their pocket grows? That should not align with faith-based ministry. Secondly, I know I need to let you go, I listen and I absolutely love this station. I started listening maybe 2 months, 3 months ago. I find that there's a lot of allegedly Christians on this station as a whole throughout the day. There's such negativity that comes from the station. That is not aligning with God's intention, nor with what Jesus would have.
14: Really appreciate that, Irma. Unfortunately, I'm up against what I call a hard break, where I have to be out at a certain moment here. But stay on the line, because you brought up some great thoughts that I want to address right after this break. We'll be right back.
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0: Thanks for joining us today on Faith and Finance here at American Family Radio. I'm Rob West. Coming up in our next segment, Bob Dahl stops by. A lot moving the markets today. We'll get Bob's take on all of it straight ahead. Before the break, we had a great call from Irma, and she's recently found American Family Radio. Appreciates the programming. Irma, we're delighted you're one of our newest listeners. And I hear you that there can be plenty of discouraging things going on in the world. The good news is we have the hope of the gospel, and that's what AFA and AFR are all about. It's proclaiming the gospel. It's building up the church. It's creating cultural change agents to be out there standing for religious freedom and the gospel and biblical values in the marketplace. And we take very seriously that call that has been on this ministry from day one, going all the way back to Brother Don and the work that continues today. And so we're delighted you're here. You bring up another great point just about compensation to pastors. And I think there's two issues you raised. One is just, how do we think about giving to the work of the church that in part is paying for pastors, and how do we view that biblically? And then you brought up this second issue, which is, what about a growing church that results in increasing compensation, for the pastor? I think, Scripture clearly supports paying pastors for their ministry. I would direct you to 1 Timothy 5, 17 and 18. It teaches that the elders who lead and teach are worthy of honor, and adds, and I'll quote from God's word, "The worker deserves his wages." And 1 Corinthians 9:14 likewise says that those who preach the gospel may receive their living from the gospel. And Galatians 6:6 also encourages believers to share good things with those who teach them God's word. We see, the three women, Chusa and two others in God's word, Mary and Susanna, I believe, was the third, that supported Jesus and the disciples. Out of their means, they supported ministry, we read in the Gospel of Luke. And so clearly that's affirmed in Scripture, and we recognize that full-time pastoral ministry involves much more than preaching. Pastors counsel members and oversee church administration and visit the sick and conduct weddings and funerals and care for the congregation's spiritual need, and it requires significant time and responsibility, and receiving financial support, clearly is not wrong, but in fact supported. Some pastors are bivocational in a very small church, but I think certainly Scripture doesn't require every pastor to support himself through another job. And supporting our pastors fully, I think, allows them to devote time and energy to serving the church. And I think they should be paid appropriately. Scripture supports fair pastoral compensation. Doesn't teach that a pastor's pay should automatically rise when the church attendance increases, but I think a larger church often brings greater responsibility, including supervising staff and a more complex ministry and budget and carrying increased pastoral demands. And I think clearly those factor in and reasonably justify a higher compensation. I'm lead a ministry and sit on a board, chair a board of another. And, we not only before the IRS have a responsibility, but also to the donors to pay appropriate levels of compensation. And the way we determine appropriate is based on what you call salary surveys, where you'll go out and compare the salaries of other similar organizations in terms of a ministry purpose, the size of the budget, things like that and other factors. And you base the salary based on what is reasonable, based on a comparative analysis. And that, those salaries do rise as the ministry size rises because, again, of the leadership skills and the complexity involved. And therefore, you pay more. And that's just, how we operate as nonprofits. So I think a healthy church clearly should provide enough for the pastor and his family to live without financial strain, account for inflation, local living costs, which is a factor, and recognize added responsibilities. But it needs to be set by independent, spiritually mature leaders using transparent standards and comparable salaries and regular reviews. So hopefully that at least gives you at least my perspective on how I review scripture on this matter, and then also how we think about it in terms of compensation that increases as the church grows in size. But thank you so much for being an AFR listener. And if we can serve you in any way in the future, please don't hesitate to reach out. Let's go to Mississippi. Kim, go ahead.
1: Hi, Rob. This is Kim. I talked to you a couple weeks ago, and I appreciate you taking my call. Sorry to bother you again, but my husband and I did get an appointment with Harry Pearson in Birmingham, and that's on 13 August. He was. Thank you so very much. His assistant, Kimbo, was wonderful. We appreciate you. But we do have a quick question. We have a CD in a credit union. My husband's retired military, and we wondered if it matures on the 1st of August. Do you have any recommendations what we should do with that, since we're not meeting with Harry until afterwards?
0: Yeah, it's a great question. I'm delighted you're connecting with a CKA there in Birmingham, and I know Harry personally is an incredible man of God, and you're in for a treat. It sounds like he is as well. You and your husband sound like just incredible Christ followers, and so I'm delighted that you're going to be working together. You know, the key is you want to let the bank know that you don't want it to roll over. Because what you don't want it to do is to get locked into another CD. And so just given that we've talked in a couple of weeks, really what you're going to want to look for is for it to slide over into either a money market or a high yield savings where you're going to earn some interest, but you've got the liquidity, which means that when you're ready and you and the advisor build an investment strategy that you and your husband are comfortable with, that it could be then transferred into that new account. Probably a joint account in you and your husband's name, unless this is an IRA, I can't remember, but you want it liquid so you don't have to break that CD. Remind me what that institution is that has the CD. Is it a bank or credit union?
1: Army Federal Credit Union,
0: okay.
1: Yes.
0: Sir. Yes, very good. So I would just call them and find
1: out. Army Federal Credit Union,
0: okay.
1: Yes.
0: Sir. Yes, very good. So I would just call them and find out, you know, what is your, I need this not to roll over into another CD. I want it to be.

0: T-I-G.
1: I am as well. Lord bless you, Kim. You sound like just a wonderful lady. And if I can help you in any way in the future, please don't hesitate to call. God bless you. Let's go out to Texas. Eddie, how can I help you?
2: Sir, thank you for taking my call. My question is, like on mutual funds offered by insurance companies, and is it a fixed rate, kind of like if it's 5% on $100,000, that just for example, that each year they're going to pay you $5,000, or is it a compounding like interest rate that grows the more you get it in there?
1: Yeah, great question there, Eddie. You know, the key distinction between a mutual fund and an insurance product is a mutual fund doesn't offer a fixed rate of return. It rises and falls with the investments they own. With a fixed annuity, though, on the other hand, that does leave the interest in the account, or if you do, it will compound over time, and it is guaranteed, but certainly different than a mutual fund. Stay on the line. I'll explain that a little bit more. And we'll be right back after this break. Stay with us.
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1: 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I'm Rob West. We may have room for one more phone call. If you've got a question today, call 800-525-7000. But in the meantime, Bob Dahl is here, and good thing, lots of red on my screen. I'm sure there's even more on yours, Bob. And I guess, you know, we've got a Fed decision coming. But beyond that, you know, the on-again, off-again war, we're on again. I guess President Trump saying prepare for Iran to be hit hard. Oil's reacting. How do you process everything going on today?
8: You know, with great difficulty. The war is the most difficult because one day it's on, 2 days later it's off, and we don't know a direction. And stocks do respond to oil prices because the price of oil has a lot to do with economic growth, the ability of people to spend money, et cetera, et cetera. So when it goes up, markets get nervous, especially at these high valuations. So that's the driver today. The uncertainty around the Fed is certainly a secondary issue, but by and large, people are expecting the Fed to not do anything with rates. The interest will be, what do they say? How do they say it? How concerned do they sound about inflation?
1: Are you expecting Warsh to face some strong dissension, Bob?
8: If they do not, curiously, if they do not raise rates, he'll have some dissenters that want to do it. If they do raise rates, it's probably going to be more of a decision that has fewer people dissenting. But I think they're going to give it some more time. The oil price is certainly up a problem.

0: problem for inflation, but there are other signs that the economy needs to be watched carefully. It's still doing okay, but slowing a bit, and with higher oil prices, it could slow a bit more. Remember, when oil went up so much a few months ago, we had the tax relief, the one big beautiful bill, corporations able to expense a lot of their capital expenditures, and that kind of fought against the rise in prices. We don't have that in the offing now.
1: Yeah, no problem. Bob, with regard to corporate earnings, obviously those have started to roll in, and yesterday's move in the market was a result of those continuing to be strong, right?
0: Yes, they have been quite strong, setting really records in terms of beating expectations, and you and I have talked about week after week how much earnings estimates keep moving up. If I were to give the fly in the ointment on that, is the pace of increase in estimates is slowing. And at these valuation levels, we have to pay attention to what we call the second derivative. And that's what's going on, and probably part of the reason the market's a little concerned.
1: Bob, as you look out across the rest of the world, obviously we have really shrugged, you know, the news of the day off because we're still sitting at such elevated levels despite such major disruption in the energy markets in particular. But what about the rest of the world? How are they faring?
0: They are more sensitive, most every other country, to the price of oil moving up and down than we in the U.S. are, because we have so much of our own domestic production and our dependence on oil for every unit of our economy, every unit of GDP is less. So the good news, that is, a drop in the price of oil is more favorable for international economies than the U.S. and vice versa.
1: Bob, obviously, gasoline weighing on consumers. Also, these mortgage rates, which have been, even though historically, you know, over a longer period of time, we're probably in more of a normal range here in the sixes than we were down in the threes. But just based on what we experienced the last 20 years, you know, that's putting pressure on the consumer as well, right?
0: Absolutely. But between gasoline prices and higher mortgage rates, There are two concerns everybody has to have that's watching the economy. Thankfully, the unemployment rate is low. People are working, so there's generally money to spend to keep the economy going. But much higher price of oil is a concern, and the mortgage rates are keeping a lot of people from thinking about buying a home.
1: Bob, you had a note out in your deliberations this week about the in relationship between price and market breadth. Share that with us.
0: Yeah, it's a very interesting technical point. What we're seeing is that the stock market, really S&P 500, made its high about 2 months ago. And since then, has been just flailing around, going mostly sideways. It's down about 3% from its high. But inside the market, the average stock has been moving higher. That is to say, when you have market breadth, that is positive, more stocks going up than down, while the averages are kind of going nowhere, that's a divergence. Mm. It's generally thought of as a positive divergence when the average stock is beating the big stocks.
1: Yeah, interesting. It's something to keep an eye on for sure. Obviously, a lot of folks listening today, Bob, that are in that retirement season, they may have that typical 60-40 portfolio, 60% bonds. They're just wondering what to think about yields moving forward. What would you share?
0: You know, they've been drifting higher, as you know, for many of the reasons we've talked about. And my guess is that there's probably more of a drift higher. Not horrible, but, I would have been surprised if you told me the first of the year that we're going to see 4.75 on a 10-year treasury. And we're getting close to that, 4.65 or so as we speak. So I think yields, interest rates will drift higher as long as this oil price / overall inflation concern is with us.
1: Yeah. Last question, Bob. Where do we sit just in terms of recession possibility? I mean, are we still in a better place today than we were at the start of the year?
0: Yeah, we are, with the exception, I hate to keep coming back to it, that the price of oil.
1: Yeah.
0: But the signs of recession are few and far between. Sometimes that's when it shows up, and we have to be vigilant at all points. But probability of recession, if you look at the probability models, is pretty low, thank the good Lord.
1: Very good. Bob, we appreciate you, my friend. Thanks for being here.
0: Thank you.
1: All right. That's Bob Dahl. He is a CIO and CEO at Crossmark Global Investments, a leader in faith-based investing. 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In the news today, a 65-year-old retiring in 2026 may spend an average of, listen to this, $185,500 on healthcare throughout retirement. That's according to Fidelity Investments. That estimate is 7.5% higher than last year. That's driven by rising medical costs, increased use of healthcare services, and a rise in chronic conditions. The estimate assumes enrollment in Medicare Parts A, B, and D. However, Medicare doesn't cover every expense. Now, nearly half of projected costs come from deductibles, copays, and coinsurance, while premiums account for another 45%. Yet, Fidelity found that 54% of pre-retirees mistakenly believe Medicare will cover all of their healthcare expenses. The total also excludes long-term care, which can add substantial costs. A private nursing home room, for example, has a median annual cost of nearly $128,000, and that was as of 2024 data. By the way, Nathan Sano, really an expert in this area, a Christ follower, the leader of the organization behind LTCconsumer.com, probably the most well-known long-term care insurance website, is going to be on in the next couple of weeks. I was just chatting with him yesterday, and he's going to be sharing some of the latest data around the importance of long-term care insurance, some of the new features in the newer policies that are coming out, which are better than ever in terms of understanding how to price these products, but also some of the new features, like rather than having a daily benefit, they have a monthly benefit. He also shared something with me yesterday that I think was really important, and that is the importance of medical underwriting when it comes to long-term care insurance. And here was his point, is that you really want an independent agent or service helping you determine which is the best company for you to apply for long-term care insurance based on your unique medical condition. Because if you go to the wrong company that doesn't treat your medical condition as favorably and denies you, it's a much bigger problem than you just being denied by that company. Because on every subsequent application, when you apply for long-term care insurance, they're going to ask the question, have you ever been denied for long-term care insurance? And when you have to answer yes, in many cases, that's an automatic denial. They'll just pass over you. So it really is important, and he made this point very clear to me, and it was not something I had thought of quite this way, that before you go out and shop, which, by the way, he's saying the best time is around 55, although he's seeing people younger than ever trying to secure these policies, before you go out and start applying, make sure you have a read on the best company that has the sweet spot between the strength of the company and their commitment to these products, long-term care, and one that fits with your medical condition, so you're going to get the most favorable treatment and avoid that all-important denial. So hopefully that's helpful to somebody out there today who might be thinking about seeking long-term care insurance, which, keep in mind, because of what I just said about the costs, is probably your biggest risk. If something's going to erode your assets in that season of life, it's most often going to be costs associated with long-term care. And so that's where long-term care insurance, whether it's a straight policy or a hybrid with a return of premium or some life insurance, could be really helpful. Hope that helps. Hey, folks, thanks for being along with us today. 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Big thanks to my team today, Patty, Taylor, Devin, everybody here at FaithFi that makes this possible. Come back and join us tomorrow. May God bless you. Bye-bye.
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6: American Family News, I'm Rusty Pugh.
7: On the advice of counsel, I respectfully decline to answer based upon my rights under the Fifth Amendment of the Constitution.
6: That's all senators managed to get out of Anthony Fauci today during the Senate Homeland Security and Governmental Affairs Committee hearing. Senator Rand Paul of Kentucky warned Fauci that there will be repercussions to his decision to invoke the Fifth Amendment.
8: The chairman has denied your assertion of privilege and directed you to answer, but you nonetheless refuse and stand on privilege despite the existence of the pardon. The committee will have to consider after this hearing what appropriate action should be taken against you for the failure to testify after being directed to do so. It's against the law to obstruct an investigation of Congress. There will be repercussions to your refusal to testify today.
6: The committee chairman also had Fauci's attorney removed from the proceedings for repeatedly trying to talk, even though he wasn't supposed to.
8: You're not recognized. You're not recognized. If you are unruly, you will be removed from the proceeding. You will respect these proceedings. You were told not to sit at the table. You insist on sitting at the table. And we told you you would not be recognized. You are not invited here for testimony, sir. You are being disruptive. Would you behave this way in a courtroom? No, because the judge would put you in jail. I can't do that today, but I can have you escorted from the premises. So I would say, sir, sit quietly and don't say another word. Security, please remove him from the room.
6: President Trump responds after U.S. forces shot down Iranian missiles aimed at Jordan, ending a brief pause in the conflict in the Middle East. Trey Yeast has more from Tel Aviv.
9: President Trump tells Fox News about Iran will be hitting them hard. They're going to get a beating. So clearly the United States is going to respond to what the president described as a surprise attack. He says U.S. forces had just minutes to shoot down these incoming Iranian ballistic missiles. I also asked the president about those U.S. and Saudi airstrikes against Iran-backed Iraqi Shia militias overnight. He says those strikes were coordinated with the Iraqi government. He called these Iran-backed militias a cancer on the world and says he is considering additional warnings against Iranian proxies and their link to the Iranian regime.
6: Good news for a pro-life advocate and father of 11. Chris Woodward has more.
10: Paul Vaughn has reached a settlement with the federal government after being singled out and targeted by the Biden administration for his pro-life beliefs. The Biden Department of Justice targeted and prosecuted Vaughn under the Freedom of Access to Clinic Entrances, or FACE Act, this after arresting Vaughn during an early morning FBI raid on his home. Attorney Steve Crampton of Thomas More Society, the law firm representing Vaughn.
11: Paul Vaughn was, in fact, never in front of the clinic entrance and stayed well away from the clinic entrance. His crime really consisted in praying, singing hymns, and speaking with police officers on the scene who actually commended him for his great assistance.
10: Crampton said the Biden administration was, quote, seeking to make an example out of Vaughn and others to instill terror into pro-lifers everywhere. They would even think about going out and trying to reach out and witness to women considering abortion. It should be noted that this settlement comes after President Trump pardoned Vaughn alongside 23 other pro-life advocates and will no longer be treated as federal crimes.
11: We give great credit to President Trump and, frankly, to Todd Blanche and his Department of Justice for trying to do the right thing.
10: In a press release, Vaughn expressed relief that his family's traumatic legal ordeal has come to an end. Like Crampton, Vaughn thanked President Trump, the current Department of Justice, and supporters who prayed for his family. I'm Chris Woodward.
6: Oil prices are back to jumping while the U.S. stock market is falling ahead of a Federal Reserve decision on what to do with interest rates. The S&P 500 down 0.4%, the Dow Jones Industrial Average dropped 614 points, and the Nasdaq Composite fell 0.5%. Brent crude oil leaped back above $87 per barrel. More news available online at AFN.net and download the AFN mobile app. I'm Rusty Pugh.
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13: 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Here's your host, Ed Vitagliano.
14: And welcome to the Fauci Circus. we are going to cover the demise of St. Anthony Fauci.
15: It's 2020 again, folks.
14: It's 2020.
15: Talk about Anthony Fauci.
14: As the person said, Ed Vitagliano sitting in for Tim Wildman this week. I'm joined in studio by Fred Jackson. Good morning, Fred.
16: Good morning. Good morning.
14: Tony Vitagliano. Good morning to you.
15: Good morning.
14: And Chris Woodward, who is our news guy today.
17: Yes, on the advice of counsel, I am not going to give my true feelings of he who shall not be named.
15: Yeah, I'm not sure if I'm Chris or not. I'll have to plead the fifth on that.
14: Well, that is all because we are going to talk about Anthony Fauci, who is appearing before our Senate committee this morning, and we were just kind of reminiscing about the good old days of the COVID lockdown, and I did not know this. Tony said that there were Fauci candles, kind of St. Anthony Fauci is what being touted as early on, and a little bit of the shine of that halo has come off Anthony Fauci in the intervening years between the COVID lockdowns and today.
16: I think the candles would be in the shape of somebody with a pitchfork and a tail. that's where we are today. It has been, and I guess we should not be surprised at what we have seen so far. This started about 7:30 Central Time this morning, this hearing. Rand Paul is the chairman, Senator Rand Paul of Kentucky.
14: Big fan of Anthony Fauci.
16: Hey, listen, and he basically rehearsed years of what Fauci had done, said, contradictions, and of course, a lot of it now is based on the diary, excerpts from the Fauci's own diary of the time, which he basically admits certain things. Fauci, in his opening statement, just spit it back at Rand Paul. And from then on, it has been, for every question asked of Fauci, it has been pleading the fifth.
14: Well, let's Chris, get into some of that, because this is war between Rand Paul and Fauci. They have gone at each other every opportunity that Rand Paul has had to drag Anthony Fauci before a Senate committee. Which committee is this, by the way?
16: Homeland Security.
14: Mm-hmm. Okay.
17: Yes.
14: By the way, Anthony Fauci, for those of you who either have just been born or were not paying attention, maybe you are stranded on a desert island. Anthony Fauci was the director of the National Institute of Allergy and Infectious Diseases from 1984 to 2022. Mm-hmm. So right at the end there, when COVID hit, he was chief medical advisor to the president from 21 to 2022. And so he was the point person on COVID policy in this country, and probably that spilled over to much of the world. So,
17: yes,
14: Chris set up this this Homeland Security committee hearing, and why he's there, and so what's happened so far this morning? Because that started this morning.
17: Yeah. So let's just begin with the top of the sheet here, Brent. It's no secret that Dr. Rand Paul does not like Dr. Anthony Fauci. They have been at odds for years, and that's being kind. And so let's just begin. For anybody that didn't see the beginning of the hearing, this is from very early on in today's proceedings, where Dr. Paul demanded or said he wanted an apology right off the bat from Dr. Fauci. Clip one.
18: The decision to fund dangerous gain-of-function research in Wuhan, China, will likely go down in history as perhaps one of the worst public health decisions. Frankly, the American people deserve an apology. I hope today Dr. Fauci will come clean, admit it was a mistake to fund dangerous research in China, admit that the risk of this dangerous research exceeded any possible benefits, ask forgiveness, and pledge to help our government devise safeguards so a man-made epidemic never happens again.
17: Now, none of those things that Dr. Paul, Senator Paul, asked for there has happened, at least not yet, because, as we've already talked about, Dr. Fauci has pleaded the fifth countless times, which he is allowed to do. Let's be honest. That's a right all of us have.
14: Constitutional protection.
17: If we're hauled in front of people, we have that same right, thanks to our Constitution here. But where it really got silly is Fauci pleaded the fifth even over, like, insignificant things, such as, and I'm not making this up, the acknowledgement of a folder on his desk. Clip two.
18: In the red folder on your table is a copy of Section 192 of Title II of the U.S. Code. Your counsel has been provided a copy as well. That section makes it a crime for a witness appearing under subpoena to refuse to answer any questions pertinent to the question under inquiry. Do you have that in front of you?
7: On the advice of counsel, I respectfully decline to answer based upon my rights under the Fifth Amendment of the Constitution.
18: Let the record record that the witness has refused to answer whether there's a folder in front of him based on his Fifth Amendment right.
14: Well, look, let's just stop there for just a second. Now, it's always, I'm going to get to you here, Tony, in just a second, but it's always amazing to me. You are allowed to plead the fifth on any issue which risks self-incrimination.
17: Sure.
14: All right. So that's, as you said, Chris, that is a cherished American right that has frequently been shown on just about every episode of Law and Order and Blue Bloods, in case Tim Wildman's listening, his favorite show. But I'm not sure that you're supposed to use it to not answer any questions. I guess a lawyer who's advising Anthony Fauci is going to tell him just don't answer anything, because then follow-up questions can make you look guilty, et cetera. But that is kind of a little ridiculous. Now, Tony, first of all, I think, Chris, if I'm right, this new hearing is because of the discovery of his diary.
17: Yes.
14: On his government computers.
17: Yes. And they're claiming that's new evidence because, and I failed to answer your question from the get-go here. They want to talk about the diary, but they also want to use that diary to get into what he said in 2020 about the origins of COVID, what he knew about it, and then they're pointing to the diary entries as proof that he contradicted himself or lied or misled people based on the fact that he said this to Trump and Biden, and then he's writing about the complete opposite things at home in his diary.
14: Okay. All right. So, first of all, I think it's just morally wrong for a grown man to have a diary. Okay.
17: Amen.
14: I'm just going to say. You were to call it a diary. You should call it a journal.
15: Journal. Right.
14: I think we can all agree on that. Okay. So, Tony, the biggest problem I have with Anthony Fauci, I think this kind of drives Rand Paul's hostility towards him, is that it has appeared to me, this is my opinion, I'm not charging Fauci with anything, it has appeared that he knew that federal monies were being sent in either against policy or against the law, to outside laboratories, outside the United States, to do gain-of-function research, which means gain-of-function research means researching either viruses or bacteria that could infect people, but also
15: optimizing them.
14: Optimizing them so that they can figure out a way to cure them if they have an outbreak, right?
15: Right.
14: So this is like something out of a Michael Crichton book. I think about the Andromeda strain, although that came supposedly from outer space. But this, whatever you think about Anthony Fauci, okay, this is terrifying if this is going on, this gain-of-function research. Because as was proven at the Wuhan lab, eventually these bugs find a way out.
15: Yeah. So real quick, I'm glad that my kids don't know about the fifth, or that they can plead the fifth, because they would also plead the fifth for everything all the time. Did you eat two cookies when I said to eat? Oh, I plead the fifth.
14: Yeah.
15: I plead the fifth. Yeah. Anyways, aside from that.
14: Would you like to acknowledge that there are crumbs on the table in front of you?
15: Well, I plead the fifth.
14: I plead the fifth.
15: Yeah, exactly. He's, by the way, when we came in here, the headline, one of the, on the Chiron for Fox News, well, it's on there now, it says he's pled the Fifth Amendment 70-plus times.
14: Already.
15: 70-plus times. And to me, what it looks like, because Fauci's already been pardoned. He was pardoned at the very end of Biden's presidency as Biden was walking out the door pardoning Fauci and...
14: Or at least the auto pen was.
15: Yes, somebody was pardoning. So he's already been pardoned for this. So to me, these hearings look like, I kind of made this reference before, it looks like a mob boss who's just sitting before a hearing, and he's already been pardoned for everything he's done. So why, and he's just, and he's not going to cooperate. Why in the world would he'd plead the fifth for everything? I don't know, you know. Maybe I washed money. Maybe I laundered money. Maybe I didn't. I plead the fifth. Who cares? I'm pardoned for everything anyway. So my problem with Fauci, though, and I think this is what this hearing is about, is that there's been no accountability for himself or others holding him accountable for his knowledge of COVID's origins and where it came from and all the developments that would happen over the course of that entire saga, so to speak. There was just never any accountability or backtracking from him on anything. I mean, it was always, this wasn't, you know, at the beginning wasn't lab released, you know, or wasn't developed in a lab. And
14: he mocked that idea.
15: He mocked that idea. Yeah. And so there's just been zero accountability. Honestly, you're probably not going to get any from him. It would require a tremendous amount of humility. And his is, you know, one of his fears probably might open him up for, legal, get him in some legal trouble. But you're just not going to get any type of admission of, not guilt, but just even we got some things wrong. I mean, to my knowledge to this day, he's yet to kind of really backtrack on anything, and his diaries definitely didn't show any element of, I really messed this up. It was more so, I mean, just, oh, well, we'll get to his diaries. Fred.
16: Yeah. Yeah. And the other thing that has been stressed this morning by a number of Republican senators is the almost cavalier attitude that Fauci had towards the steps to stop the spread. For instance, he's been questioned. Flatten the curve. He's been questioned this morning about where did the 6-foot rule come from? You should stand 6 foot apart. And apparently he admits in that diary, I don't know, there was no scientific basis behind that. I just kind of brought up 6 foot.
14: There were spots in Walmart and Kroger.
16: Yes.
14: Remember where you stand here and then there were madness. 6 foot. Later, yeah. There was another set of prints. Yeah. You can't get any closer.
16: Yeah. The mask question. The mask went back and forth.
15: Oh, yeah.
16: And that's what has frustrated so many people. And for a lot of folks, this cost them their jobs,
15: yep. mm-hmm.
16: their careers,
15: yep.
16: what it did to kids as far as locking down schools, all of this sort of thing. So it is not only the gain of function and where did the virus come from, but also, I don't know, Chris, if you have the Joni Ernst, we don't have that.
17: We do not.
16: Joni Ernst,
17: we have other things.
16: Senator, talked about...
14: The Iowa Senator, Joan?
16: Yes.
14: Yes, okay.
16: Mm-hmm. Anthony Fauci was in charge of handing out grants.
15: Mm-hmm.
16: He handed out grants mm-hmm. to various universities who did research on aborted baby parts. Who were the aborted baby parts
15: right.
16: were put into mice to see if it could be used for disease spread, et cetera, et cetera.
15: Mm-hmm.
16: Now, I've heard about this before, but she asked, and of course, he pled the fifth on this morning. So it went beyond COVID.
15: Mm-hmm.
16: It went to other things that Fauci has done mm-hmm. under his direction, handing out grants, signing off on grants for grotesque experiments like that.
17: Yes. Yeah.
14: I don't know. Listen, first of all, my major complaint is that the federal government has way too much power.
16: Mm.
14: Okay. That is the core issue here. The federal government can shut down an entire nation and force people to wear masks and force people to get a shot.
17: Yeah.
14: And force people, all of this stuff, and has the money and the power to do whatever it wants in terms of experiments. You know, even if it runs the risk of destroying civilization.
15: Right.
14: I mean, what if this hadn't been COVID?
15: Right.
14: What if this had been something far more devastating? This is what gives rise to conspiracy theories about the wealthy in Davos wanting to prune the tree of humanity to get it down to a more manageable figure, because all this stuff happens, and to Tony, to your point, nobody pays for it.
15: Nobody pays for it.
14: Nobody gets in trouble. Why is Fauci being allowed
17: right.
14: to plead the fifth on that question you just mentioned, Fred? That's just a simple yeah. question about the policy mm-hmm. of the organization you were getting paid for. And by the way, didn't you say this morning the guy's worth $12 million now?
16: Yep.
17: Yeah.
14: Mm-hmm. That's a great yeah. salary he gets paid.
17: One of the reasons why he and other people are not held accountable is because we have a media that just ignores these kinds of things.
14: And a Democratic Party who's running cover
17: sure.
14: for him.
17: Right. I mean, Fred can tell you this because he was having to try to make sense out of an AP story that was basically running cover for Dr. Fauci, the Associated Press being oftentimes a left-wing media outlet in defense of liberals here. But let's go back a little bit here and just remind people about how mainstream media outlets were just fawning over Anthony Fauci. Here's 40 seconds of some of the things that we talked about and aired over the years. Clip four.
19: Dr. Anthony Fauci, American hero and New York Yankee fan.
20: With me now is Dr. Anthony Fauci, America's favorite doctor.
19: The head and the heart that comes together in your body is the real deal, Dr. Fauci, and that's why people believe in you.
21: Dr. Fauci, I know you are one of the busiest scientists in the country right now. 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
22: 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Thanks so much for your time.
20: How is it that it is your birthday tomorrow, but we here at CBSN got the gift? 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
23: Saturday Night Live is back this weekend. After a month of being off, what do you think the chances are that somebody will portray you?
17: That clip was sponsored by Pfizer.
14: Well, listen, that at least explains the fact that Fauci apparently from his diaries, his diary, got the big head.
15: Mm-hmm. Oh, yeah.
14: Nobody's made to be fawned over like that. And you add that to the fact that Fauci apparently thought he was saving the world with what he was advising.
17: Yeah. 2020 was, so I've been in news now for 25 years, somehow, some way.
14: Yeah.
17: I've been here for 16. And 2020, I say this, and I'm half joking, but it's true. 2020 was the longest decade of my life. just because it was hard on everybody. Every day, the news was constantly how many people are testing positive and all these kinds of terrible things. You saw people, I know, I know people in my family that have businesses that were having to shut down and they were losing money. All of a sudden you can't pay bills, all kinds of things. And it was a nationwide situation, and it was very depressing. And a lot of that has to do with the decisions this man made. And the advice he was giving to people, the bad advice that he was never held accountable for by these large news outlets that have the time, the money, and the resources to prove these things wrong and say this man should be held accountable, but they're not doing that. And to give just a little bit of another example of some of the fireworks at today's hearing, we're going to have to bail out of this because it's a solid 2 minutes piece of audio. But at one point, one of Fauci's attorneys was removed from this hearing. So there are some people holding folks accountable. Unfortunately, it's not news outlets and government law enforcement, but clip three here.
8: The chairman has denied your assertion of privilege and directed you to answer, but you nonetheless refuse and stand on privilege despite the existence of the pardon. The committee will have to consider after this hearing what appropriate action should be taken against you for the failure to testify after being directed to do so. It's against the law to obstruct an investigation of Congress. There will be repercussions to your refusal to testify today. Senator Peters. You're not recognized. You're not recognized. If you are unruly, you will be removed from the proceeding. You are not recognized. And you are not recognized, sir. Sir, you are not recognized. You are not recognized. Security. We'll hold off. But you will respect these proceedings. You were told not.
17: So he goes on to, after this guy gets forcibly removed, and it carried on.
14: By the way, was this an attorney, Fauci's attorney? Was he sitting next to him?
17: He was in the vicinity.
14: Okay.
17: He was 6 feet behind Fauci, just for safety purposes.
14: 6 feet.
17: But two.
14: Nicely played.
17: Rand Paul finishes at the end of this very long soundbite we had to dump out of. Senator Paul says, it's okay. He still has half a dozen attorneys that he brought along today.
15: Yeah. Yeah. It's. Let's not forget either that and this is revealed in his diaries, and I'm not going to give him the privilege of saying journals. I'm going to keep calling them diaries just to humiliate him even more further. In his diaries, that he was talking about the friction that began to develop between he and the Trump administration and Trump himself as Trump started pushing for, hey, we got to start opening. Like, let's start working towards how do we get things open. Fauci was resistant to that, even with the failure of the flatten the curve. Remember, flatten the curve was supposed to flatten the curve, and it didn't.
0: Right.
15: Even with the failure of his own policies that he said would you know, this will help
14: oh,
15: in the long
14: vaccine.
15: Run.
14: Trust me. The vaccine
15: or
14: will
15: the vaccine.
14: Keep you from catching it and spreading
15: and
14: it.
15: And spreading it, mm-hmm. Right. Mm-hmm. So it reveals that friction that was there, and there was still no backtracking on his part. He was resistant towards Trump. He didn't agree with it. So even as the proof was being made in the pudding, so to speak, in places like Florida, where DeSantis was like, forget it, we're opening up. Don't worry about what the federal government says or what Fauci's policy is. Florida's going to open up, and Florida began to be proved right, that their cases didn't surge anymore just because they began to open up their state and businesses in their state. There still was no backtracking. And that's my biggest problem, and that is the biggest evidence to me as to why someone like Fauci should be held accountable, is because you failed to say, to even just acknowledge that, well, you know what, maybe we need to reassess. It was always, no, this is lockdowns and mask and vaccines, and we don't need to open up things yet because we don't know, blah, blah, blah. It just... That's what gets me riled up.
14: I think, and then Chris, I don't know if you do you have any more sound from this hearing?
17: We
14: can come back. We can come back.
17: It's kind of some of the stuff is a little redundant. I do still have a few clips.
14: Okay, so let me just say this before we, as we get ready to go to the break, we said many times during that 2020 to 2021 time, things would have gone a lot better for everyone if there had been a little more humility on the part of those making the decisions.
15: Yep.
14: If they had said, listen, this was a brand new thing to us. We weren't sure how to handle it. We did the best we could with the information we had. Mm-hmm. Next time we may consider X, Y, or Z. I don't think Fauci would probably be in as much trouble.
15: No.
14: Because the fact that he is insistent in all this time in not ever admitting any mistakes makes people suspect something else is going on.
15: Right.
14: Was this guy getting money from Pfizer? How did he make his $12 million? All that stuff. Mm-hmm. A little humility would have gone a long way. We'll be right back, folks.
0: It's my turn.
1: Here is your host for My Turn, Don Wildman.
0: Some years ago, several soldiers were having a good time in a soldiers' entertainment center. Someone began playing the piano, and a crowd gathered. Soon the man playing the piano struck up a very familiar tune, and several in the crowd joined in singing. Some of you who are old enough may remember the song. It goes like this. What's the use of worrying? It never was worthwhile. So pack up your troubles in your old kit bag and smile, smile, smile. Well, someone in the crowd recognized the man playing the piano. Do you know who that is playing the piano? He asked the soldier next to him. That's Felix Lloyd Powell, the man who wrote the song. You know, many wish life was as simple as the song suggests. It would be a neat trick if we could pack up our troubles in an old kit bag and spend the day smiling. But unfortunately, life doesn't operate that way. Some things in life cannot be tucked away and forgotten. It's true that many try to pack up their troubles. They try various bags. Some try the bag of alcohol only to find that the trouble is still there when the hangover is gone. There's an old saying that the fastest way out of town is on a good, cheap drunk. The only catch is that town is still there when you wake up. Still others believe their troubles can be packed up in a dope needle. They try that bag. The only catch here is that the troubles won't stay in the bag unless we push another needle or eat another pill. And when we stop, those same troubles are still there, looking us in the eye. Police in Tacoma, Washington, found a note on the body of a 20-year-old well-dressed youth. In part, it said, "Dope ruined my life and took away my happiness forever. I could never live in a state of mind I was in." How we humans wish we could take a pill or push a button and our problems would be automatically solved. Some years ago, a financially secure man told me that mankind was on the verge of building utopia here on Earth by his own initiative. Then he said, "We can solve all our problems." One wonders sometimes if what we are building isn't closer to a Hades than a utopia. Unfortunately, you can't take a pill or push a button and get at the inside of a person. Life simply doesn't work that way. But we can find help for our problems. God will help us. He may not lead us to a quick, easy, and simple solution, but He will help us. And when they get too heavy for us to carry, we can turn our troubles over to Him. At least it will get the weight off of our back. The music soon stopped in the Soldiers' Entertainment Center. People went back to other things. In a few minutes, they heard a gunshot. Going to the room where the gunshot came from, they found Felix Lloyd Powell dead. There was a revolver in his hand. Don't put your troubles in an old kit bag of any kind and continue smiling. If you can't handle them, turn them over to God. He can help.
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2: 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We are going to Greece and we're going to Italy. Two separate tours, but you can do both if you want to. The first tour is called The Footsteps of Paul, which will be going to many of the places covered in the book of Acts that happened in Greece. The other tour is Italy, and one of the places we're going to be going is Venice, and we're going to ride the gondola, or the gondola, that Paul took on his trip to Venice. You can read about that in the Bible, too. I'm just kidding. But you can call it a gondola or gondola. I don't care. But if you want to go on one of our tours in 2027, go to tours.afa.net. 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
14: And welcome back to Today's Issues. Ed Vitagliano sitting in for Tim Wildman today, joined in studio by Fred Jackson, Tony Vitagliano, and Chris Woodward. We are talking about Dr. Anthony Fauci, and he is before a Senate committee, Homeland Security. Senator Ryan Paul is the committee chair. He and Anthony Fauci, longtime friends, no, longtime enemies, fierce enemies. I think it's safe to say they hate each other. So we are covering some of the things that are going on. It looks like the committee has either taken a break, or I don't know how long this is supposed to last. But anyway, Chris, what's the next part of this that we want to take a look at or a listen to?
17: Yeah, so in the previous half hour, we aired a soundbite from Dr. Senator Rand Paul saying he wanted an apology and the American people are owed an apology from Dr. Fauci here. Somebody else that made a similar comment was Ohio Republican Senator Bernie Sanders, who had this to say, quote six.
16: Bernie Marino.
17: Bernie Marino, excuse me.
5: He was the reason I ran for office. His policies where he treated American citizens like lab rats was totally and utterly disgusting. And I'm going to see if he has even the courage to just apologize to the American people for what they put us through.
17: Now, I'm going to say this, too. Check out our Today's Issues Facebook page, because I'm going to post the C-SPAN link so people can watch the thing for themselves, live or on demand, and find out for themselves what exactly went down. You can see in real time the various things that we've already aired this morning.
16: And that's fine, but a caution to parents?
17: Yes.
16: I've never heard some of the language in a formal Senate hearing that I've heard this morning.
14: Well, we're talking about
16: bad words.
14: Yeah.
9: Yeah.
14: Bad language.
17: I'll put a viewer discretion as advised on our
14: Obviously, from a Christian perspective, we're all supposed to, of course, tame the tongue. Mm-hmm. But I don't care who's on top politically and who isn't. Members of
9: it's not becoming.
14: Mm-hmm. I don't like it when the president does it,
17: and we have said as much,
14: and I don't like it. I remember Joe Biden when he was vice president, and they passed Obamacare. Mm-hmm. He was caught on a hot mic, but
17: yeah. Mm-hmm.
14: So anyway, so just be aware, folks, that is, if you're going to watch that, make sure the kids are safely tucked away. Well, that's a shame to have to say that.
9: Oh, yeah.
14: Safely tucked away from our senators.
9: C-SPAN hearings going to be, I have a TVMA up yeah. there, like, yeah. what?
14: Yeah.
9: This is absurd. C-SPAN.
17: Do you everybody. Remember the 80s PSA where, like, the dad confronts his teenage son because he found pot in his kid's room, and he's like, where did you learn to do this? And he said, I learned from watching you. It's like, who taught you to speak like that? My senator.
9: Yes. Yeah.
17: It's one
9: yeah.
17: of those
14: C-SPAN,
17: things.
14: Dad.
24: I'm watching C-SPAN, son.
14: Yeah. Oh, also, by the way, point our folks to American Family News. We have good coverage on yeah. this at AFN.
17: Thank you very much. 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So mm-hmm. if you like to be told what's going on, that's where the radio side of things comes into play. 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We even have a political cartoon. And while you're there, if you haven't done so already, you can enter your email address and you can subscribe to our free daily email newsletter. Once a day, you're going to get a compilation of about five or six stories that our editors put together, and that'll help you and yours stay informed throughout the day.
14: Yeah, good. All right, what's next on this?
9: All right, so talking about the diaries. Dear diary.
17: A lot of people are poring over those kinds of things or reading up on news articles that have some details about the diaries from one Dr. Anthony Fauci. Matt Taibbi, one of the investigative journalists and podcasters out there, talks about how they do show that Fauci covered up the origins of COVID and lied to the people or misled them when it was made known that it did come out of a Wuhan lab. Clip 5.
6: The number one thing is that the distance between what he was saying publicly and what he believed privately or the information that he was getting privately, it's now even more stark. You know, the major issue, I think, comes at the very beginning when he's having these intense meetings with the scientists who would ultimately write the paper, poo-pooing the idea that the virus came from a lab. But over half of those people believe that it actually did come from a lab or that it was a constructed yes. virus. And he never tells anybody that information. He doesn't tell Congress, doesn't tell the public, doesn't tell the president, who he works for, about this information, and goes out in public and says it's totally consistent with natural origin. And for the rest of his tenure, he covers this up, and the press let him get away with it, which is really just a function of partisan politics. It has nothing to do with science, which is and the irony here is that he became synonymous with science while he was denying it the entire time.
14: Mm-hmm. That's good.
16: Yeah, I would just
14: that's a good turn of phrase.
16: Reminiscing in my mind, remember you couldn't use words on a program like this?
9: Mm-hmm. Yeah. Mm-hmm.
16: There were words.
14: Oh, you mean like ivermectin?
16: Yes.
14: Oh, yes.
9: Yes.
16: Yeah. Yes. Can you imagine in the United States of America that has First Amendment,
9: yep.
16: rights, free speech rights, you were canceled.
9: Myocarditis.
14: Hydroxychloroquine.
9: Hydroxychloroquine.
14: And by the way, to your point, sorry to interrupt, it was Facebook and YouTube and platforms like that who were canceling us. We got in trouble for yeah. it, yeah. but we found out later it was under pressure from the federal government.
9: Yeah.
16: Yeah.
9: Right.
16: It was an unbelievable time in this country. Mm-hmm. Just, we went Russia.
14: Yes.
9: We did.
16: We yeah. went Russia.
14: Basically a flip of a coin. Yeah. That's yeah. how quickly things turned.
16: Yes. Based on this one guy. Is it any wonder why this morning, before the hearing got underway, Chad Pergam, she's the Fox reporter.
9: Yeah.
16: He said he's never seen anything like it. Mm-hmm. There are 80, you can only seat so many, 40 people inside this hearing room? There were 75, 80 people lined up to get into this thing. It's amazing what this one man did to this country because of fear.
9: Yeah.
16: They were able to instill fear in the country, and this is what happens. When people get afraid, they will go along with the experts, air quotes.
14: Yeah. Mm-hmm.
16: And he was regarded as the expert. He's going to save your life.
9: Yeah.
16: That's how he was framed. Do what this man says, and you will live.
14: Mm-hmm. And let me just add to that, very well said, Fred, is that this is how totalitarian governments of whatever stripe, right. this is how they get people to stay in line,
9: yep. uh-huh.
14: is they shuffle forward experts who tell you that this is what you have to do in order to stay safe. And we all know this has been a common way of understanding how freedom disappears and uh-huh. evaporates,
9: right.
14: is that when people are afraid, they will trade their freedom in order to, in their minds, stay safe or to get fed or whatever the case may be, which is why people remain suspicious of the federal government in our own country. And this is why I believe the conspiracy, quote unquote, industry in this country, I don't debunk it now anymore, because people are very concerned with red flags. Is that what they call it? Red flag?
16: Mm-hmm.
14: Where some story gets put forward and everyone gets suspicious. Are they trying to drive us towards a more totalitarian form of government by making us afraid.
16: Yeah. And the thinking is there. You know, we've talked about this many times before, but just a reminder of what happened in Canada. Remember the truckers?
14: Yes.
16: Because of COVID, yep. The truckers dispute. And what did then Prime Minister Trudeau do? You people have unacceptable views. I'm free.

0: right or wrong. And there were a lot of things I believed about America and about our government that I would defend, because in my mind, it's either this or the commies. Okay. But over the years, and this has accelerated in the last 10, 15, but especially since COVID, my understanding is that there are people in government, mm-hmm. and Anthony Fauci's one of them, who will go to any lengths to move us towards a globalist agenda, whatever you want to say. I don't trust these people, and that's why I say when they have too much power, too much evil can come from it, and this is a reflection of what our founders thought.
1: Mm-hmm. Yeah,
2: well said. Yeah, it is a totalitarian state. Their goal is to, like you said, chip away at your freedoms or take them away entirely, and suppress questioning and suppress actions that would cause them to that would dig too deep. All right, so. They were pushing the natural origin of this virus. You could look at using common sense. I don't know anything about infectious diseases. I'm not a biologist. I'm not, a medical expert. But you could look at the symptoms of the virus that began to develop, and that as we got more information, there were more cases. You could look at that and see, like, this is not something that just springs up in the wild. This is engineered. You lose your sense of taste, things like long COVID, people having cardiovascular issues far beyond, beyond when they first had the virus. So you could see that this is not something natural. This was clearly something that was manufactured and engineered to affect people in a certain way. And yet, when you began to ask, even asking that question, got you mm-hmm. shut down, suppressed, canceled. Anytime we had fights with YouTube and other platforms for just asking questions. And that to me is a clear sign that a government is acting in its own interest, and the interest being, like you said, to limit, see what we can get away with in limiting the freedoms and movement of people.
3: Yeah. You know, the sad thing is we've talked about the businesses and the impacts on education. A lot of family members today still don't speak to one another based on things that started in 2020. Mm-hmm. Aunt so-and-so believed this, or dad posted this on Facebook, and as a result, family members don't even speak to one another anymore. It used to be that, like, religion or politics divided a family, and COVID tore people apart just based on things that people posted on social media. And just to remind everybody, Ed alluded to this a little bit a minute ago. It's not a conspiracy theory to say that big tech or big social prevented people from sharing things.
2: Oh, yeah.
3: Mark Zuckerberg said as much in a letter, an official letter to members of the House in the transition from Democratic control to Republican control. And some said, well, he was just trying to get in the good graces and get some tax breaks or whatever. No, he mentioned that the Biden administration pressured Facebook to do these things. And if they were doing it to Facebook, it stands to reason that we're doing it to all the other social media moguls out there as well.
2: Well, and lastly, I'm going to touch on this, and I think kind of related to what we'll move on to, maybe Chris has some more on this, or whether we'll move on. This became a political issue. So I remember when his first got going, you had Fauci and Trump doing the briefings every day. And it seemed like everybody, it was kind of refreshing for a minute, because it seemed like everybody's just on the same page. Mm-hmm. Left, right, it doesn't matter. We're just trying to figure out how we can beat this thing. Because, you know, at the time we all thought it was, I don't know, the apocalypse, the way they were presenting it. But then as Trump began to diverge from Fauci, well, what is the media going to do? The Democrat leftist media, what are they going to do? Automatically side with Fauci. Because mm-hmm. wherever right. Trump's going, we ain't going there. That's and we've, you know, Fauci is the science, and Trump is, you know, telling people to drink fish
0: bleach.
2: Tank cleaner, blah, blah, blah. So then it became no longer about the truth and actually about science, scientific-based evidence. It became political. And remember, I remember when they were talking about the vaccine, Operation Warp Speed, you had Kamala Harris, Joe Biden, all these Democratic politicians saying, well, you're going to take the vaccine? Absolutely not. I'm not going.

0: to. I don't trust it. It's you know,
1: because it was Trump.
0: It was Trump. But as soon as Trump was out in 2020, he lost. In 2021 rolled around. Remember 2021? That was the year of really hitting hard vaccine mandates. Mm-hmm. I'm talking people, talking nurses, you know,
1: members
0: of the military, airline workers. Mm-hmm. That was when they hit the ground running, and they were all for the vaccine at that point because it was politically expedient.
2: You know, you were talking about how big government has been responsible for a lot of bad stuff here. One example of that is, you know, when it came to Biden saying, if you work for a hospital that takes federal dollars, you have to get the shot. Otherwise, we're not going to give your employer money for operation purposes. The Supreme Court ruled that based on how the federal law is written by Congress, that could be allowed. That is another example of how big government, even decades ago, caused a lot of this problem because they got too big and they started doing things the government should never have done in the first place.
1: Well, and let me just say this, and then Fred, I know you were having to raise hands here to we'll come to you next.
3: It's
1: okay. I had mentioned this just kind of a throwaway just a few minutes ago about our founders who wanted to divide power, separate power, checks and balances, because too much power cannot be invested in any one branch or any one level of government. You got city, you know, state, federal, all that kind of thing. They understood human nature. And I've gotten to the point now where I am not happy, for example, with the U.S. I want to make sure I say this the right way. I get very suspicious about our wars, okay? Iraq and Afghanistan for 20 years. Now we're in, it looks like, an ongoing war in Iran. Folks, sorry we hadn't come back and jumped into that pot. Maybe we can in Steve's segment. But it now is clear to me that big corporations, which are necessary if you want to have a capitalist society, they are a part of that economic system, but they carry enormous weight with the people who make decisions. Mm-hmm. They have enormous numbers of dollars at stake. Mm-hmm. And having a war where they have to get reimbursed to build more missiles rather than letting the missiles stay in a, you know, cruiser or destroyer, they will give money to politicians who will vote for this or that. Big pharma, okay, there are tremendous amount of dollars that go into the campaigns of people. All this stuff, this big money from corporations, has infected our political system. Mm-hmm. I'm not saying they shouldn't be allowed to give. I'm not sure what the answer is. But I no longer have the confidence I used to have that the people who are making decisions, I don't have the confidence anymore that they're representing me.
0: Right.
1: That they are representing the people who help them get reelected first and foremost. And I come at least second or even further down the list. All right, the rant is over.
3: Well, you know, our conversation has been around the Fauci appearance on the Senate hearing today. But, you know, let us not think for a moment that dangers to our freedom are gone now. You know, COVID's done, et cetera. Right. It is why we are paying a lot of attention to the Democratic Socialists of America. Mm-hmm. Because right now it's being sold as a government doing something for you. Look at what Mamdani is doing in New York. Mm-hmm. Already, just this week, what has he done? He is doxing people who own more than one house in New York. He is publicizing their names and addresses. Why is that? Because he doesn't think you should own more than one house. So what he's doing is punishing these people.
1: Yeah, because doxing could very well lead to people protesting in front of your house or worse.
3: Yes. Yep. So this is the way these Democrat socialists operate. I'm here. I'm the government. It's like the old Ronald Reagan. I'm the government and I'm here to help you.
0: Yeah.
3: And what did Reagan? He warned against that. Mm-hmm. Watch out for that. This is exactly what these Democratic socialists are doing.
0: Yep.
3: Whether it's in Michigan now or whether it's New York, whatever the case may be. Watch out for this, folks. They're not there to do something for you. The ultimate goal is to do something to you.
1: Right. And to do something for themselves.
3: Yes, and big government and big government control.
0: And there's so much overlap between those groups. So a lot of the members of the DSA party now were the ones back in 2020 and 2021 screaming at people sitting outside of a cafe not wearing their mask.
3: Yes.
1: Yeah.
0: They're, and, you know, some of them probably are still showing up to rallies wearing masks. So they are for totalitarian actions by a government because that's the only way you gain power and enforce the elements of socialism and, quite frankly, communism that you need to.
2: There were people yesterday at the National Cathedral funeral proceedings for Senator Lindsey Graham. There were people there yesterday wearing masks.
1: Well, I still see it. I still see it in Northeast Mississippi when I go to stores locally, whatever, go you fill up with gas. There's still people wearing masks. Listen, to your point, Fred, this story, the reason we've spent so much time on this story today is because the hearing was going on today, and there was one more confrontation between Rand Paul and Anthony Fauci. By the way, I did see on one of the crawlers, I think it was Fox, that the final total, I'm guessing they're done for the day on this hearing, the final total was Fauci pleading the fifth 111 times.
3: Yep.
1: And now that started, I guess, we're Central Time, so it would be 7:30 our time. Did it start 8:30?
2: Roughly.
1: Okay, so we're talking about probably about 3 hours worth, and he, if I got that
0: 40,
1: right.
0: 40 just within the hour we've been doing this.
1: Yes, that's right.
0: Yeah.
1: So 111 times in 3 hours, that's a lot of pleading the fifth.
2: We didn't even get into whether or not you could be pardoned for something you'd never actually been indicted or convicted of.
1: Well, yeah. We had this discussion this morning, folks. If you've listened to this program, you know we have a earlier morning meeting about what we're going to discuss. You know, what clips to have ready and so on and so forth. We did discuss this because we I don't know, a couple of years ago when Biden was on the way out and he, like you mentioned, pardoned Fauci. And our understanding, we had an attorney or two on here, probably Abe Hamilton III and Jenna Ellis, and we asked the question about these pardons. And our understanding is that the pardons cover whatever was done before the pardon is issued. It's not a lifetime pardon going forward. So Anthony Fauci can't, you know, bump somebody off and say, hey, I've been pardoned for it. This only covers what had happened for both him and Hunter Biden and so on and so forth, what had happened up to that point.
2: I'm still trying to wrap my head around how you can try to impeach somebody that's not even in office. So it is on that same level as Democrats trying to impeach Trump when he's not even in a position to be impeached.
0: Look,
2: it's that same mentality.
0: I don't like the pardoning authority that the president has. I know it's in there. It's Constitution. It's there. But I just don't like that. Biden here says that he gave the full and unconditional pardon, which covers any offenses Fauci may have committed between January 1st, 2014, and the date of the pardon arising from his service. So basically, hey, I'm not, and he says it's not an acknowledgement of wrongdoing. We just want to protect him from, you know, unjustified and politically motivated prosecutions. But if there's something that's prosecutable there, someone should be held accountable for it. I don't like this blanket pardoning. I don't like it, no matter who's doing it. I don't like it. I don't like blanket pardons.
2: The Constitution is there to help you in those moments. You shouldn't need a pardon because you have a constitutional right to all kinds of things.
1: Well, I understand about the politically motivated attacks on someone. I understand why it's there. I personally don't mind it. I don't think it should apply to what you're supposed to be doing as a government employee. So, you know, you need to answer questions about the policies you instituted. All right, folks, we're going to take a 5-minute break for news. We'll be right back.
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8: American Family News, I'm Rusty Pugh. The Senate Homeland Security and Governmental Affairs Committee holding a hearing about the origins of COVID. Senators wanted some answers from Dr. Anthony Fauci, but they didn't get any.
9: Can you explain to the committee why you chose to fund this dangerous research in China?
10: On the advice of counsel, I respectfully declined to answer based upon my rights under the Fifth Amendment of the Constitution.
8: Kentucky Senator Rand Paul recently released diary entries from Fauci that contradict what he was telling officials and the public about the COVID-19 pandemic.
9: The COVID lockdown, however, could never have been inflicted without you aiding and abetting the crime. Children lost years of education. Small businesses built over a lifetime disappeared. Patients delayed cancer screenings and other medical care. Families were separated from dying relatives. Workers were ordered to accept a medical procedure or lose their jobs. Worship assembly, employment, education, and travel were restricted in the name of science. While you did not impose every restriction, you used your public authority to justify them.
8: The Senate has cleared a major procedural hurdle for the newly renamed Lindsey O. Graham Sanctioning Russia and Iran Act of 2026, advancing the bipartisan legislation. Lillian Wu has more.
11: 11 Democrats and one Republican, Kentucky Senator Rand Paul, voted against the legislation, which would impose harsher sanctions on Russia and its oil and gas customers than previously enforced. It extends certain sanctions on Iran and expands the number of Russian entities that would be subject to mandatory sanctions, including its energy sector and Russia's shadow fleet of ships ferrying oil. It also grants President Trump broad waiver authority, something House Democrats are likely to push back on. Lillian Wu, Fox News.
8: The judge in the Charlie Kirk murder case is reviewing evidence ahead of a key decision on whether Tyler Robinson will stand trial. George Washington University law professor and Fox News legal analyst Jonathan Turley says the case for the prosecution is a slam dunk.
12: Usually you say, my gosh, the prosecutors have everything but a confession. They've got a confession. It was actually relayed through his lover, Lance. So this trial is going to be the shortest game of Clue in history. You're going to start out with Colonel Mustard in a dining room with a butcher's knife, and the game is over. I mean, there's nothing left for the trial.
8: The FCC gives the go-ahead for giant space mirrors. Robert Thornton tells us what that means.
13: The FCC gave approval to California startup company Reflect Orbital to launch a satellite that reflects sunlight down to Earth at night. The company says it wants to eventually have many satellites that can provide light for things like farming, construction work, search and rescue operations, and 24/7 solar energy. The mirrors will project a roughly 3-mile-wide beam of light over a certain area of Earth. Climatologist David LaGates of the Cornwall Alliance.
14: You start to figure there's going to be no night. They can light up virtually everything. And my argument is there's some things that sound pretty neat, but you should not allow them to do it.
13: He talked about the cost of space mirrors or reflectors.
14: Let's say agriculture, okay? So you can increase the growth. How much is this going to cost the farmer? And therefore, how much is an ear of corn going to go up from that field? And are they going to be able to sell this corn that's now, let's say, $5 an ear? Same thing with energy. The argument has always been with solar energy. We don't have to worry about getting the energy because it's coming in for free. Well, now it's not coming in for free because it's being bounced off these mirrors and you got to pay for the mirror.
13: There is pushback by the astronomy community as they are concerned that sunlight at night would contribute to light pollution and interfere with telescopes. Reflect Orbital says they will maintain strict exclusion zones for astronomy and sensitive environments. I'm Robert Thornton.
8: Federal Reserve policymakers are losing patience with inflation, which has been stuck above their 2% target for more than 5 years. But they may not be ready to turn their frustration into action by raising interest rates. Not this week, anyway. The Fed wraps up its 2-day meeting today and is expected to keep its benchmark interest rate unchanged. Members of the central bank's rate-setting committee may not be so reluctant to act when they gather again in September. More news online at afn.net. And download the AFN mobile app. I'm Rusty Pugh.
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1: And welcome back to Today's Issues. I didn't give the date today, I don't think. Tim always gives the date. It's Wednesday, July 29th. If you're just now getting up and drinking your morning coffee, that's the date, midweek, here towards the very, very end of July. Ed Vitagliano sitting in for Tim Wildman. I'm joined in studio by Fred Jackson and Tony Vitagliano, and now joining us, Steve Paisley Jordahl. Good morning.
18: Hey, everybody.
1: Is that a new shirt?
18: It is not a new shirt.
1: I like it.
18: Thank you.
1: I like it just about every time you have one on.
18: You've said you like this shirt particularly before.
1: Because I like purple.
0: has there ever been a shirt? Have you ever told Steve you don't like his shirt?
18: Never happened.
1: Not on the air.
18: Right. I get texts after the show. Don't worry about that on the radio again.
1: It's anonymous. All right. So for the first hour of this program, we're wall-to-wall coverage of Rand Paul versus Anthony Fauci. I think we'll probably leave that behind.
0: It was a grieving session. We aired all our old wounds and grievances. Yeah.
1: That is actually pretty accurate because I did not intend for us to spend so much time on it. But once we got going, it really was like bringing up old grievances, you know, between spouses. And we kind of went full bore on that. But that's okay. Every once in a while, we will have one of those kind of grieving sessions where we talk about things that are wrong and people who have wronged us, people who have done us wrong, like Anthony Fauci. So, all right, Steve, let's not mention him who should not be named. But what other stories can we talk about?
18: Let's talk about this. BLM, the Black Lives Matter protest group, is getting exercised again and calling for protests in Madison, Wisconsin.
1: Ooh, a conservative bastion.
18: Yes. Police in Madison were called to a site where they saw a homeless man, or they were told about a homeless man that was looking into cars. He was checking vehicle doors. He had stolen a bicycle, and they pulled over. This man, his name is Corey Ruiz. He's 38 years old and a homeless man. He had a knife. The police there scuffled with him, tased him, but it wasn't calming him down. And shortly after they put the taser on him, they shot him and killed him. And at a press conference, Madison Police Chief John Patterson was conducting a press conference, and a gentleman with a megaphone, followed by another person with a sign. The sign read, "Corrupt cops deserve to die too." Decided he wanted to start talking in the middle of this press conference. He took over the press conference. And the reason I want to play this is because there are people who are a little disappointed with the police's response. So Police Chief John Patterson actually said, and you'll hear him say this, "I'll step aside," instead of just having the protesters arrested for disrupting their press conference, causing a disruption. They let them go. But let's listen, if we can, to cut 13.
19: Trust in the city right now did not start.
20: Well, we need to shut this down. You can stop talking because we don't want to hear anything you've been saying. You're going to say the same thing you all say every time a black body gets shot down in this city. This is a corrupt city. That's right. Have no fear. The anti-Zionist is here. You understand me? You won't be able to talk today because I'm going to keep talking. We have the power. Not that badge, not that weapon. We have the power. Oh, you don't get to talk, I said.
21: Right.
20: Go ahead.
19: I'll step aside.
20: That's right. Give me this microphone then. Excuse me. That's right. My name is Carlos Dixon. I represent AFTAP, all power to all people, zero power to Zionists, zero power to capitalists, zero power to colonialism.
3: But the activist wasn't even detained, much less arrested. His skin was too dark for disorderly conduct laws to apply to him, apparently. And instead, the police chief kept apologizing to the man and called him his friend. It's one of the most pathetic displays you'll ever see from American law enforcement. Every single one of these officers should be terminated.
21: That was Matt Walsh coming in. Yeah,
1: okay, so he's the one who produced this clip for his show?
21: He used this clip on his
1: show. On his show,
21: yes.
1: Okay. All right, so at least I know that the Jews were behind this again.
0: Yes.
1: Okay.
21: This
1: is why this individual was shot. By the way, the First Amendment does give the freedom for free speech, but it does say the right of the people peaceably to assemble. So that's why this individual should have been arrested,
0: mm-hmm.
1: because you're not allowed to start a riot.
0: Right.
1: Or to, in essence, interrupt an official meeting to spout whatever you want to spout. I don't care if the guy was conservative. You can't have that. And it's not a constitutionally protected avenue for free speech. Fred, this is shameful because, I mean, this individual, Black Lives Matter, he's anti-Semitic.
0: Mm-hmm.
1: He is against capitalism and is pro-communism and believes that the West is corrupt because of colonialism. Okay, this is clearly the other side, the radical side of the other side of the political spectrum. This goes beyond just being liberal and goes classical liberalism, goes beyond being just progressive. This is a radical individual. I don't know why the police in Madison, which is a very liberal city, okay, for this guy to be going off on a liberal city, the police force in a liberal city, it reminds me of the clip we played yesterday or maybe Monday about the Democratic Socialists of America, the co-chair,
0: mm-hmm.
1: who was saying, no, we need to defund the police.
0: Yeah.
1: These are radicals who want to overthrow the Constitution and order and institute a communist form of government. And Black Lives Matter, from the founder who said she was a socialist,
0: mm-hmm.
1: this is an up-and-coming group in our country.
22: This police chief who was giving this news conference has made a tragic error in allowing the news conference to be. He handed over, literally, it sounds like, the microphone.
0: Mm-hmm.
22: To this person who comes in and invades the news conference. What a precedent this sets, because the BLM movement there in Madison, Wisconsin, now knows it can take over and now knows it has a police chief that'll back away and we can do anything we want. It reminds me of what happened in Seattle back there a few years ago around the George Floyd protests. A group of protesters were allowed to take over a whole block of the city of Seattle by a very left-wing mayor. Remember, they sat there, they set a federal building on fire. Had their own laws in that one place. I think there were murders that took place in there.
1: And other crimes.
22: It reminds me of what has happened in certain sections of London. Police are not allowed to go because it might have fed the Muslims in that given area. Listen, you know, there is law and order. You know, police have to obey laws as well. But to allow this protest movement, in this case, the Black Lives Matter, to come in and take over, it only encourages even worse incursions by the movement.
1: Well, Tony, first of all, if the police did something wrong, that should be investigated, okay? But you're dealing with a guy with a knife.
21: Who had stabbed one of the officers, by the way?
1: Okay. Yeah. Well, then this is an absurdity, but... Tony, this is now a win-win situation for BLM in these blue cities. I have little doubt that this intentional interruption was, these folks were going to win however this went. If the police back off and let this guy spout his Marxist ideas, it's a win. If the police arrest the guy on the spot, and I don't know how big this guy was. Was he pretty big? Would it have been difficult to take down?
18: Not for a police chief. Shouldn't have been.
1: If that happens while the cameras are rolling, and you have, was this guy a person of color?
18: Yes.
1: He was black?
18: Yes.
1: Okay. Mm-hmm. So you have the police arresting a black guy, and it turns kind of violent and it's forceful. It's a win for BLM. Mm-hmm. And to Fred's point, Tony, now they know that in these deep blue cities, this is what you do. You it's a win either way. Mm-hmm. Either you're given the microphone and you get to say power to the people or whatever, or you get arrested and it's yet another further evidence of a quote-unquote corrupt, white, racist police department afflicting people of color.
0: Oh, yeah, look, there's plenty of videos out there of parents being removed from school board meetings because they start getting a little upset, a little heated, or they start asking questions that the liberal school board members don't appreciate. And so they ask the officer to kindly escort the person who's being perfectly reasonable and has their time on the floor. They ask them to leave.
1: Yeah.
0: They escort them out. But that line of thinking only goes one way, honestly. It does, and this is another example of that. This person should have been removed because if certain things were swapped around, they would have been removed either by the police officers or they would have been arrested. At the most extreme example. By the way, I did just a little bit of digging and found out that the Madison Common Council from Madison, Wisconsin, this city, rejected a budget amendment that would have funded police body cameras by defunding the Office of the Independent Police Monitor. So by a measure, a vote of 17-3, many of these council members belong to, they're unaffiliated politically, officially, but they belong, the parties they belong to, let's say, are leftist in nature. Mm. So the city council, 17-3, voted not to have police body cameras, provide body cameras for police officers. Now, since this has happened, they're going to push forward with it. But it's funny to me that liberals in this city voted against police having body cameras. And I don't know what this says, because it would have defunded the Office of the Independent Police Monitor, which I'm guessing is a department that keeps tabs on police officers. And I don't know. Forgive my ignorance in there. I don't know what its job actually is. But rather than give police body cameras that would it would cut both ways. It would prove that police officers who are acting against the law or against protocol, it would point those actions out. It would be video evidence. And vice versa, police officers who acted in accordance with protocols would be absolved of any wrongdoing. So this is what you do. You don't give the tools to the police officers, the police force that they need to properly police and be held accountable. And then in turn, when something happens that you can't prove one way or the other, you protest and use it as an excuse to hammer that same police force. So just a little bit of context there in this situation. Maybe if these cities were a little more supportive of police organizations or police officers, they might get the policing results that they say they don't get. I'm just throwing that out there.
1: All right, Steve.
18: All right. So we had talked a couple days ago about this AI jailbreak, and I know we wanted to get Tony in on this discussion. So OpenAI, the company that is behind ChatGPT, was testing the ability of its latest AI models to hack. And as you may recall, we talked about the models getting out of what's called the sandbox, which is a testing environment that's supposed to be airtight but wasn't. We're finding out via a new analysis that was published yesterday that it spent 4 days bouncing around the internet. It carried out 17,600 hacking actions on the internet between July 9th and July 13th. It finally found an open door, or it hacked into a company called Hugging Face. and it was able to find these holes much faster than any humans were. They thought they were fine. I talked to a guy named Jason Baker, who's at Regent University, who's an AI expert, and he will help define a little bit of what the sandbox, he'll define that, and then he'll talk about testing some of these models and why it's important that if we are testing for dangerous things, sometimes the test has to have a little bit of risk in there. But let's listen to Cut 15.
2: A sandbox is trying to create a safe space. You create an environment where you can actually have dangerous technology, but the intent is it can never leave the bounds of the sandbox. They thought that there were no vulnerabilities. You know, they knew that there were doors, but they figured all the doors were locked and the AI didn't have the keys. It found a hole. It went onto the internet. It went to a company called Hugging Face, which hosts an awful lot of AI models out there. And it went to town on the Hugging Face systems in order to help itself beat this test. The real bad actors aren't going to allow themselves to be constrained. So at some point, if you're going to do testing, you need to do testing around the edges. This is significant because it shows the lengths that uncontrolled AI systems will go to achieve the goals that they have been given.
1: Tony, this is a bizarre story. Everything about this is science fiction-y, okay? I mean, from the first of all, Hugging Face makes me think of face huggers from Aliens. Okay, I don't know where they got the name for that, but this is almost like the AI version of gain of function research.
4: That's what I was thinking about.
1: Is that? And now you have an IT background. You're head of IT here. You've done IT working before you came here. You know, programming and coding and all that kind of stuff. This is disturbing that this AI program, first of all, seemed, I'm using probably the wrong kind of words, that it wanted to get out. I don't know whether these programs can want anything at this point anyway. It found a way out and then spent its time like sailors on a 3-4 day drunk in some city going around causing trouble.
4: Right.
1: I'm laughing because it just seems so strange that the wording was it spent 4 days out on the internet and causing trouble.
0: Yeah, you know, and this is one of those situations. AI is one of those technologies that I'm normally not for some government regulation and oversight, but this, I'm not alone in this. Elon Musk was one of the reasons why he left the company OpenAI that went on to create ChatGPT and all that, was he had the same concerns, is that nobody involved in the creation of this technology was concerned about regulation or oversight. And what I mean by that is you need to put boundaries on what companies should and should not be training their AIs to do and researching, because this is kind of what you get. It's similar. I thought of the same thing. I thought about the gain of function, ironically enough, what we've been discussing with COVID being developed in a foreign laboratory and you know, being optimized and enhanced so that it could, you know, effectively transmit. That's effectively what they were doing with this AI. They were putting it in a sandbox, lowering security settings so that it could get out within the sandbox, right? They're testing to see, like, can this AI, if we remove some of the, within the sandbox, some of the security features, can it find the way out? Well, it found its way out and more. So that's part of the danger you run into with this. And right now there's just no oversight for these companies and the technology that they are researching and training these AIs, and it's an arms race for them. They want to who's going to be first to reach AGI, you know, which is
1: what is that?
0: It's artificial
1: general intelligence.
0: Yeah, artificial general intelligence. That's the race, and it's almost like a little reminiscent. This is hyperbolic, but a little reminiscent of like the nuclear arms race, you know, because. And maybe the government kind of is encouraging this because maybe we want to be the first ones to get the AGI because we don't want China to have it. Uh-huh. You know, because
1: and that is a pressure coming from many in this country. I think even the Trump administration, yeah. They want us to get there first because the fear is if China gets there first, they win.
0: Yeah.
1: They can shut everyone else down, yeah, and it becomes like a nuclear blackmail.
0: It would be
1: weapon.
0: Used as a weapon at that point. The threat would be that you would unleash it on your opponent and on your enemy, and it would wreak havoc in their systems. The danger, and this is why I keep going back to oversight, the danger is that what happens if while you're trying to get there, it gets out and it does something
1: you
0: like this.
1: You do it to yourself.
0: You do it to yourself, and here it is doing this in the wild. I mean, this Hugging Face was hosting AI models that belonged to people. You could go to Hugging Face and create an AI model and feed it whatever information you wanted to. So it was going out and exposing, had access to the information that its users were putting into these AI models they were running themselves. Like Hugging Face was basically hosting a model. You know, if I want to use this Claude or whatever, we'll host it for you. And so that was a serious breach for those people, those users and their information. So that's why I say, again, I'm not a big government person.
4: Right.
0: But in some instances, there should be some regulation or oversight. And I don't think there's enough of it right now, which is why when you hear about things like this is kind of a big deal.
22: Yeah. And you kind of hit on this, Tony. There is a huge race right now between China and the United States. President Trump has stated a number of times, we have to be the leader on this. And the reason saying we have to be, mm-hmm. because China will do it if we don't. And they're spending a lot of money. There's an announcement today in Paducah, Kentucky. They're going to build a big data center right there.
0: Mm-hmm.
22: And it's going to be 3,000 construction jobs, 500 good jobs when it's all done. There's some talk about, you know, what does it mean for electricity and water usage and all of those kinds of things. But it's a big deal right now for the Trump administration. Mm-hmm. The whole concept of AI scares me. I'm not an IT person like you are, Tony, but it scares me because of the power that's being unleashed that can be used for very bad things.
0: Mm-hmm.
22: You know, you mentioned a while ago about the cashless society.
4: Yeah.
22: It just, you know, somebody presses a button, it's got your bank accounts.
0: Yeah. Yeah.
22: It's got everything that you own. And if it falls into a bad government hands, mm-hmm. That's what worries me a whole lot.
1: Well, and everything, our power grid, water supply, all of that, transportation, airlines.
22: Yes.
1: Okay, I mean, there was a story.
22: American Airlines had to shut down for a few hours last night.
1: Yeah, and there's concern that that was because of some hack or some sort of AI problem or whatever. Mm-hmm. So we increasingly are dependent upon not just the internet, but this digital world,
0: mm-hmm.
1: and the concern is that someone's going to pull the plug and we're going to be back in the dark ages because everything we've built, our modern life, is going to go down the drain,
0: mm-hmm.
1: down the digital drain. How's that? So yes.
22: keep some cash in your mattress, folks.
1: Yeah. Yeah. If you're able to spend it, you can't even go to a cash register anyway. You can't buy a bag of chips without that cash register being tied into a bank. And so let me just toss this to you. We're almost out of time, Tony. Do mm-hmm. you think we're eventually going to get to the place where we have to have AI defend us against AI bad actors?
0: Yeah. I mean, you will rely on AI. You know, as it's not going to be AIs battling each other. And don't think of it that way. You're going to utilize AI to analyze a tremendous amount of all the data points that you need to analyze and vulnerabilities and just using simple language, doors, to make sure that you're not being breached. AI is useful for analyzing tremendous amounts of data and giving you the feedback you need. So that's the sense. I do think that'll be used for that.
1: All right, folks. Very interesting topics today. Hope you enjoyed it. More great programming directly ahead on American Family Radio. And Lord willing, we'll see you right back here tomorrow.
4: Hello, Tim Wildman here, president of American Family Association and American Family Radio. Hey, maybe you've heard some of my other announcements about our tours in March 2027. We are going to Greece and we're going to Italy. 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
29: Hi, this is Jim Scudder. Today on In Grace, we are in a series called Armageddon's Dawn. And it is soon that the end times are here. We do believe that just because of the way the world is and how things are lining up today like never before with what the Bible describes as the end times. And so in this series, we're going to start talking about what Jesus thinks about churches. In the first, you know, couple chapters of Revelation, it's Jesus talking to seven real churches. And as you're going to hear me teach today in the first church of Ephesus, I also think we're going to see church ages in here. I'm not dogmatic on this, but it just seems like it does lay out into church ages. And also, you know, real churches, of course, Ephesus was an actual real church. Paul spent plenty of time in Ephesus. I've been to Ephesus. It's an amazing archaeological site. But we need to listen today. What is our church like? Are we pleasing the Lord with our local assembly of believers? And this really impacts me as a pastor. As we go through these things, I really want to know that here at Quint Road Baptist Church in Lake Zurich, Illinois, are we fulfilling God's will, God's commission, God's plan as a group, a corporate group of believers? And I want all of us to think through that. So today, I believe this will be a blessing, and I think we're going to be impacted by our series on the book of Revelation, Armageddon's Dawn. Will be in Revelation chapter 2 today. We would love for you, if you're ever in the Chicago area or passing through, many of you live in Chicago or Milwaukee, if you're in the area, stop by on a Sunday and visit us. Almost every Sunday at 11 a.m. Central Time, I'm preaching, and I would be so honored to meet you. So come see us sometime, Quinton Road Baptist Church, Lake Zurich, Illinois. We're about an hour northwest of Chicago and about an hour southwest of Milwaukee. And again, you are so welcome to come to Quinton Road Baptist Church sometime soon.
5: What the Bible says about the end days is horrific. It's horrific. And if you're sitting here and you're thinking, well, if these things start to come to pass, then I'll believe, then I'll get saved. You are stupid. I usually don't say it that bluntly, but I'm saying it today because why would you take a chance going through this? And how do you know you're going to make it to those days? We don't know when the last day is going to be of our life. It could be tomorrow. It could be today. Do not hesitate to accept a free gift called eternal life right now. Jesus died, the Son of God. He created you. He died for you. He poured out his blood for you so you could avoid Armageddon's dawn, so you can avoid eternal hell. He rose again the third day, and he is offering to you a gift called eternal life, living with him, restored forever. And that's why we preach. That's why we have church, to thank the Lord for that, to learn more about him, to learn how to live in light of salvation that he has so wonderfully given us. Armageddon's Dawn is a series that is dealing with the end times, with prophecy, and I believe we're in the last days. I believe that we don't have a lot of time left. And you say, well, what if you're wrong? What if we have a lot of time left? Well, then, I think at least we're living the way God wants us to live, anticipating him returning at any moment will make a difference in your life today. It will make you serve the Lord with more purpose, with more urgency. And I really believe that's why scripture says no man knows the day or the hour, because he wants us to be serving him as if he can come back today. And you say, well, people have been talking about this for years and years and he hasn't come. Well, that's what the Bible said would happen. People would say, well, where is he? He hasn't come. Just because he hasn't come, are we saying that he's not coming? No. Here's the truth. Today is closer than it was yesterday. That's true. Now, we're talking about Revelation. We're talking about a prophecy chart. You have them if you're in the room. The rest of you that are watching or listening, if you're listening, you're kind of out of luck. Unless you go to our website, you can get this chart featuring the timeline of history or of the future.
8: And the history has been fulfilled. The prophecies have been fulfilled exactly as predicted. So we have great confidence that this timeline will be fulfilled exactly as it is predicted. And here we have what's called the rapture of the church. This is the next event on the prophetic calendar for the end times. There's nothing that has to take place before that happens. There are some things that we might see before that, like talk of doing away with borders, talk of doing away with cash, talk of just doing away with different religions all coming together as one. And guess what we're hearing in the news today? But then the rapture. What is the rapture? It's a word that you won't find in the Bible, but it's a term, it's a principle you will find in the Bible where the Lord comes back in the air and gathers his church. We're living in the church age. The church age, we believe, began at Pentecost and continues until the rapture. And the rapture, all of a sudden, the church is taken up by the Lord. Hopefully millions of people. I say hopefully. I'm not sure how many people are truly saved, have put their trust in Jesus Christ alone, have confidence that they're on their way to heaven. But those people, the church, the body of Christ, will be gathered and taken up. And then we have this tribulation period where the earth is going through the worst tribulation, the seal judgment, the trumpet judgment, the bowl or vial judgments. The Antichrist will be part of that. He'll break the treaty halfway through. We have a false peace to start, and then we have a terrible time upon the earth like the world has never known. I had the privilege of interviewing a prophecy teacher. His name is Mark Robinson. And I asked him about, we did a couple shows. One is about the Holocaust and why the Jews have always been persecuted throughout the centuries. You have Haman, you have Hitler, you have all the people in between trying to annihilate that people group. Isn't that interesting? Isn't that unusual? Why would this be? There has to be a spiritual answer to that question because no one can answer that question any other way. And I also asked him about these end times things because he knows a lot about prophecy. And he was telling me that the end times, especially near the end of the tribulation, will be worse for the Jews than the Holocaust. You say, well, how could it be worse for the Jews? If you lived in Europe, you were probably killed. You know, millions and millions of Jewish people were killed in the Holocaust. That is a historic fact. It happened. Even some people will deny that. There's even a Baptist out in Arizona. The guy is off his rocker. I'm telling you, don't get sucked up into stuff like that. Millions and millions of people died in the Holocaust. I interviewed one of the survivors. We went to the Holocaust Museum here in Skokie. But he said, how could it be worse than if you're in Europe in the Holocaust, you know, you probably died. It can't get worse than that. Well, he said the reason it's worse is because if you didn't live in Europe, if you lived in other places, then you weren't persecuted. You weren't going to die in the Holocaust. He said during the tribulation, it'll be like Europe everywhere. And that's not just the Jewish persecution, but there will be calamities come upon this earth that are just horrendous. It's called the tribulation. The second half is called the Great Tribulation. And then we continue on when Jesus comes back. This is called the second coming. He came the first time to Bethlehem as a baby. He entered into Jerusalem the first time from the Mount of Olives on a donkey. The second time, he's going to set his feet down where he went up on the Mount of Olives on a white horse. First time he came to suffer, to die. Second time he's coming to rule and to reign. Those that believe, those that have been raptured, will be coming back with him as his army. But we won't have to fight, for he just opens his mouth and the word of God defeats the enemy at the Battle of Armageddon, and Armageddon's dawn will have been complete. And then we know that Satan's bound for 1,000 years. There's a kingdom reign, 1,000-year rule and reign on the earth. Jesus from the throne of David, peace and righteousness, and a final rebellion. Satan will be loosed, a final rebellion against God. This will prove that utopia cannot exist apart from God, that we are rebellious even in a perfect environment. And then we have the final doom of sinners, lake of fire, great white throne judgment, and eternity, the new heavens and the new earth. So that's the prophetic chart. But let's go back and talk about the rapture. Let's go back and talk about the church and the seven churches of Revelation. This is the second chapter of Revelation that we're going to talk about today. We're going to try to cover the whole chapter. So you all have to strap in, you know, put that seatbelt on, put it nice and tight. There will be turbulence as we go. But you have here the seven churches, and that's in chapters 2 and 3. You know what's very interesting? You have the church mentioned 19 times in the first 3 chapters. You don't hear about the church until near the end of Revelation again. Isn't that interesting? 19 times the first 3 chapters, the church, the church, the church, the church, and then no church. In chapters, the church, the church, the church, the church, and then no church until the marriage supper of the Lamb, until chapter 20 of Revelation. Isn't that curious?

0: 7-year period left, and that is Jewish. We have to be gone before God can work again with the Jewish people. So we have the church age that we're in now, and we have Jesus speaking to these 7 churches. And as we go through chapters 2 and 3, this week and next time, we're going to look at these 7 churches, and I'd like for you to understand these 7 churches in 3 different applications. The first application is the contemporary application. These were churches, remember John was on Patmos, remember where Patmos is? It's this little island right off what's the modern nation of Turkey. So you have Patmos, okay? And he's there, he's in exile. And you have these 7 churches that are in Asia Minor. John was familiar with all of these churches. He had known them. He was aware of who they are, and he was aware of them.
1: Why is there such hatred toward Israel? And what does the Bible say about the spiritual war behind it all? 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
0: You remember the 7 angels and the 7 stars we said we think are, the angels are messengers. These are the pastors of these 7 churches. These are people that Jesus holds in his right hand. These are a dear people that are the under shepherds leading the church in that location. So unto the angel of the church of Ephesus, unto the pastor of the church of Ephesus, these things saith he, that is Jesus. Jesus is in the midst of us today. I truly believe that. We had better want him here. We had better want to know what he is going to tell us today. We had better be open as individuals, but as a church body, as what he's going to tell Ephesus, because I think it can apply to us who walketh in the midst of the 7 golden candlesticks. Again, this is Jesus in the midst. Jesus is here. What are the candlesticks? What are the lampstands? These are the 7 churches, the light in the community that they're in. So we talk about Ephesus. Ephesus, and here we have a city that I've been to. It's a beautiful place, right on the coast. There's a big amphitheater there. The theater there, these are all Greco-Roman cities, so they all had Greco-Roman components. One of them was a theater. The theater could hold 20,000 people. They also had an amphitheater that could hold, now listen to this, 100,000 people. This is incredible. The ancients were brilliant people. If you think we've evolved, we've devolved, if anything. We have modern accumulation of knowledge and technologies that we figured out. But man, without a crane, without internal combustion engines, without the silicon chip, they were able to do pretty amazing things like building an amphitheater that can hold 100,000 people. This was also a city of resorts. This is a city that the emperors would come to. And it was a city that was beautiful, a white marbled city. Alexander the Great was one that led in the construction of a great temple there, Temple to Diana. Diana, this temple to Diana at Ephesus was at that time one of the great wonders of the world. It was magnificent and incredible. And you can still see the ruins of it today. But around that temple that was truly incredible was also a lot of debauchery. A lot of sin, a lot of immorality took place as part of that pagan worship. But we know that Paul spent time in Ephesus. We actually know that he spent 2 years in Ephesus, that those 2 years were some of the

0: greatest years he spent, for in those 2 years, Acts 19 verse 10 tells us that all that were in Asia heard the word of the Lord Jesus because of the influence of the apostle Paul there in Ephesus. So this was an important church in that day, an important city in that day. And Jesus says this to that church in verse 2. I know thy works and thy labor and thy patience, and how that thou canst bear them which are evil. Man, this church was doing it right. They had things lined up right. They were careful about doctrine. They wanted to make sure that the people that were teaching in the church were teaching from the word of God and teaching what God said. They were careful about that. They were doing the things that God would want them to do. They were working hard. In verse 3, for thy name's sake hast labored and hast not fainted. I mean, these people were doing it. Man, I tell you, if we didn't come to the verse 4, I would say, I want to be like Ephesus. By the way, we're not covering every verse in this chapter, so this is your homework to study chapter 2 of Revelation this week. But the work that we do for the Lord, the labor that we do for the Lord is important. You say, well, I thought you said, and you have on your wall, that it's not of works. That's true. The next verse says in Ephesians 2:10, for we are his workmanship. In other words, we're saved by our faith, but the Lord wants us to work after we are saved. And that's not to stay saved. It's really not even to prove that we're saved. It's just because we're saved, we love the Lord, we're empowered by the Spirit of God to do good works. We're not saying good works aren't important. Good works are important. And Jesus is commending this church at Ephesus. Wow, you guys are doing great work. One person put it this way, the Christian ought to be like a good watch. All gold, open-faced, well-regulated, dependable, filled with good works. That's good. That should be our life, filled with good works. But sometimes we're working so hard, we get weary, right? But you're not getting weary of the work, right? You're getting weary in the work. D.L. Moody, they said, was coming back from a campaign, and he was exhausted, and he had another campaign to come. And his family said, D.L., Dwight, don't go to this next campaign. You need to rest. And he told his family, I grow weary in the work, but not of the work. I talked to one of our staff pastors who is extremely wiped out and weary. I talked to him yesterday, and in his weariness, I know for sure he's weary of the work. He's weary of making sure that he ministers as God is asking him to do that, but he's not, I promise you, he's not weary of the work. He loves the work that God has given. And so the church was busy and they were working. Nevertheless, verse 4, nevertheless, I have somewhat against thee. And you know what? This is so good because we need to be positive people. We need to be people that are encouraging each other, but we also need to be people that are willing to tell someone what they need to hear. We need to be careful that we don't have that going on in our own life. Judge not, lest you be judged, isn't saying you shouldn't judge other people. It's saying you better make sure that you're not doing the same thing first. He said, nevertheless, I have something somewhat against thee because thou hast left thy first love. You say, wait a second. Jesus is criticizing them, correcting them because they'd left the first love, but they're doing it. They're out there. They're working for the Lord. Well, this is important to God. It's important to God. By the way, it's important to your marriage. You can be faithful and you can be pure, but labor is no substitute for love in your marriage, and neither is purity a substitute for passion in your marriage. We need those things, but we also need passion and love. That needs to be why. What we do for the Lord is important, but so is why we do it for him. And he's telling them that Ephesus, you're doing great in all these ways, but you've left your first love. What is your first love? Well, people say, love is blind, marriage is a real eye opener. I've heard this said. When I married Mr. Right, I didn't know his first name was Always. What is love? What is your first love? Well, you know what it is. And when we apply it to the context of spiritual things, I believe the why do we serve the Lord? Is because he loved us first. He saved us. So think back to that. Think back to your salvation. Think back to the wonder of it all. This is so important that we don't lose that as our focus. And that's my one worry. I don't worry that this church isn't working hard for God, because we are. My worry is that we lose our first love and we don't have that passion. We still do, but we don't have the why anymore. And that's what God wants. God doesn't want us just to serve him out of routine. God wants us to serve him out of a heart of love for what he's done for us.
1: 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And all of this and more tomorrow on In Grace. 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
8: American Family News, I'm Rusty Pugh. Iran has launched a barrage of missiles at American forces in the Middle East. The U.S., meanwhile, partnered with Saudi Arabia to strike Iran-backed militias in neighboring Iraq, killing at least 20. The flare-up, after several days of relative calm, raised the risk of a return to all-out war. It also underscored the difficulty of winding down a five-month conflict that has jolted the world economy. The Homeland Security and Governmental Affairs Committee held a hearing this morning in an attempt to get answers from Dr. Anthony Fauci about his role in the COVID pandemic. But the former COVID czar refused to answer any questions, invoking his Fifth Amendment right 111 times. Committee Chair Rand Paul summed it up this way.
9: Today will be the capstone to Anthony Fauci's 40 years of abuse of power at NIH. In the end, must imagine Fauci believes he got away with it. But still, late at night, even the guilty must become anxious, rerunning the scenarios through his mind, wondering, latching on to lingering doubts, and worrying, did his actions lead to the largest man-made plague in human history? Are the millions dead the result of his experiments or experiments that he approved that increased the pathogenicity of deadly viruses? History will judge, but the facts, as we now know them, paint a sordid tale of dishonesty, misjudgment, and ultimately the hubris, the likes of which the world has rarely seen.
8: The Washington power broker, Senator Lindsey Graham, returned home to South Carolina for the last time today for his funeral and burial. After Graham was eulogized Tuesday in the nation's capital, mourners in Columbia remembered him today as the son of pool hall owners who never forgot his roots. A driver convicted in a deadly crash a decade ago has been arrested again.
10: A former Chattanooga school bus driver convicted of criminally negligent homicide in a 2016 crash that killed six children and who also pled guilty in a separate case to aggravated statutory rape involving a 14-year-old is in trouble with the law again. Arrest affidavits allege Jonathan Walker forced his way into an ex-girlfriend's apartment July 23rd, assaulting her and violating Tennessee's sex offender registry law. They also allege her 4-year-old fell after Walker tripped the child as she was trying to get help. The Davidson County Sheriff's Office says Walker, 33, is facing 7 active charges, including aggravated burglary and sex offender registry or victim contact violations. Lillian Wu, Fox News.
8: A Christian worldview expert says the Democratic Socialists of America have a war on reality.
11: Democratic Socialists have been winning elections and exerting their influence in the Democrat Party. And DSA National Co-Chair Megan Romer tells Shannon Bream of Fox News they have even bigger plans for the country.
12: Abolish the Senate.
13: True.
12: Okay, replace the presidency and Supreme Court as we now know them.
13: Yep.
12: Abolish borders and give amnesty to anyone currently in the U.S. illegally.
13: As a long-term plan, yep.
11: Dr. Frank Turek of I Don't Have Enough Faith to Be an Atheist podcast tells today's issues socialists are waging war on reality.
14: There are no caravans going to Venezuela. They're all coming here. There are no rickety boats going to Cuba. They're all coming here. Socialism misunderstands, misdiagnoses, and misapplies human nature.
11: Turek says socialists think there are oppressors and there are victims in society. The rich are oppressors. The poor are victims. Some form of reparations must be implemented by taking from the rich and redistributing to the poor. He says that never works.
14: If you don't incentivize people to work, they won't. If you don't give people the ability to keep a good portion of the fruits of their own labor, you're not going to have productivity, which means you're not going to have prosperity. And what we're going to have is poverty.
11: But Turek says it's appealing to younger Americans who just don't have the life experience to understand just how foolish they are.
14: No prisons? Are you out of your mind? Yeah, they are. It's hardly even worth talking about how stupid this is.
11: I'm Steve Jordahl.
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18: 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The Lord spoke, and God said, "Let there be light." Because we believe, we speak about the happenings in this world, mindful that our true home is with Jesus Christ and his kingdom. I'm Todd Herman. Welcome to A Disciple's View. Well, Fauci did the thing. He decided to completely nuke in the minds of many any respect that they still held for him. Now, there's going to be people who stand by him. There always are. And I watched this morning as it began, and I will just confess upright and out front that I don't like him. I've said from the very beginning that I believe he is a sociopath, and I believe that that is very, very clear. I believe it's been even more clear as of this morning that he is a sociopath. And sociopaths don't care about other people. They care only for themselves. They consider other people to be objects for their use and their amusement. And in his case, to nominate him for awards for which he was given cash prizes. But he went there with some really high-powered criminal attorneys. Really high-powered. The sort of people you hire if you're in deep trouble. Now, I am very cynical in relation to this. I don't know that anything's going to happen. So, I'm glad to know that the Lord Jesus reigns. I'm glad to know that God delivers perfect justice. And while I don't wish hell upon Fauci, we're not as Christians to do that. We're not. We're to pray for the spiritual captives. That man is a spiritual captive. That man has been captured by a demon of self-interest, a demon of hatred for people, delusions of grandeur. So we're to pray for him, and I take great comfort in the fact that the Fifth Amendment does not apply to people who've been given pardons. More importantly and more permanently, it does not apply in heaven, at the seat of judgment, at the throne of judgment, when he is on his knees. It does not apply. His lawyers won't be there. And he won't need to speak because God knows all. He knows my faults, where I fall short. He knows where you fall short. He knows all the details about Anthony Fauci and Francis Collins and Deborah Birx and Rochelle Walensky and Robert Redfield, and Bill Gates, and Peter Daszak, and Ralph Baric, and the CEOs of the pharma companies. Here's part of Fauci's opening statement.
19: However, given Senator Paul's obvious obsession with calling for my prosecution, his repeated slanderous comments about me, and recently his publicly releasing my unredacted personal diary aimed at embarrassing and intimidating me, the only conclusion I can reach is that the sole reason he is calling me before this committee is to get me to say something, anything, that could vindicate his repeated public pledges that I end up, in his words, quote, behind bars, unquote. Any reasonable person who has followed his unhinged obsession with me would readily come to the same conclusion. Therefore, although it pains me to do so, because of the respect I have for the legislative branch of government and my decades-long record of cooperating with Congress, under the advice of my attorneys, I will invoke my right under the Fifth Amendment of the Constitution to refrain from answering your questions. Thank you.
20: Was he cooperating with Congress when he ordered his underlings to delete his emails? Oh, yeah, that came out today. Yeah, it was destroying federal records. Yeah, that's one of the ways he cooperated with Congress. Was he cooperating with Congress when he was telling himself in his private diary, written, "Dear person I love more than anybody in the world, dear me," that the infection fatality rate was 2/10 of 1% to 3/10 of 1%, and then going on TV and saying it was 1,000 times larger? Was that cooperating with Congress when he said it to their faces? Was he cooperating with Congress when he sat there and said, the vaccines have tested to be 98% safe and effective. They are best and only measure to stop the spread, transmission of this this terrible flu. Was he cooperating with Congress when Rand Paul asked him how much money he made through patents that he got a piece of the action on from pharmaceutical companies? And, you know, I don't have to tell you that, Senator Paul. You don't know what you're talking about. Cooperating with Congress? So Senator Josh Hawley took the opportunity to test Fauci's pleading the fifth.
21: Chairman, well, nothing says honesty like taking the fifth, huh, Doc? Let's try something. What day of the week is it today?
22: On the advice of counsel, I respectfully decline to answer based upon my rights under the Fifth Amendment to the Constitution.
21: What color is the carpet in front of you?
22: On the advice of counsel, I respectfully decline to answer based upon my rights under the Fifth Amendment to the Constitution.
21: Let's just get one thing straight. You don't have any rights under the Fifth Amendment because you've been pardoned, as you very well know. As the Supreme Court has been clear for a century and more, Brown versus Walker, 1896, when he has been pardoned, he may not stand upon his privilege. You know that. Your lawyer is sitting behind you now shifting nervously in their chairs. They know it. This isn't about the Constitution. This isn't about the law. This is about contempt. Contempt for this body and contempt for the American people. But I think I know why you're doing it. It's because you don't want to answer questions. It's because you did all kinds of terrible things. It's because during the pandemic, you got rich, didn't you? You got rich while people were dying, hundreds of thousands of Americans, over 1 million in the end, and you were getting rich. And not only were you doing that, you were using federal employees with taxpayer money to apply for and solicit cash prizes for you personally. Cash prizes totaling over $1 million. You did all of that during the pandemic, didn't you? That's a question.
22: On the advice of counsel, I respectfully decline to answer based upon my rights under the Fifth Amendment to the.
20: So he continues with this. When Senator Hawley made that statement, he used an interesting word. That word is contempt. Fauci has contempt for you. When Fauci went to public events, he wrote, "Dear Tony, whom I love more than anyone in the world." He didn't say that, but that's what he meant. He was afraid he'd gotten the COVID flu, even though he had been given the magic shots, the mRNA injections, which are not vaccines, never have been, weren't designed to be. He wrote that to himself. He's afraid he got infected. When he had a cardiac infraction, probably as a result of the 6 boosters he says he got, that's suddenly been wiped from the record. It's been redacted. It was in his diary. Senator Ron Johnson confronted Fauci with a huge stack of papers supporting the success of ivermectin.
23: You know, said there's no evidence. There's no evidence that ivermectin is helpful. On that exact same day, and I've got the studies right here. There was a website that was tracking the random controlled studies. They're, here they are, showing 60-70% efficacy of ivermectin. The same day you say there's no evidence, there was all kinds of evidence.
20: There was all kinds of evidence. There always was. Fauci admitted it

0: Dear Diary, Fauci said that the only reason that they were airing or that Rand Paul had gotten his diary was to embarrass him. He wasn't writing about affairs or things like that, sexual issues. He was bragging about becoming a celebrity and speaking truth about the COVID flu, where it came from, a lab he paid to have it created with your money. Senator Johnson grilled Fauci for blocking the use of hydroxychloroquine and ivermectin.
1: Loved ones had to go to hospitals, had to sue hospitals. Just, would you try it? So I would want to know, you know, to what extent were you involved in sabotaging hydroxychloroquine, ivermectin, and did you do that because you knew the only way you get an emergency use authorization for these drugs, these experimental gene therapy, was if there was no effective treatment, you couldn't get the emergency use authorization. So is that why you helped sabotage these cheap generic drugs in favor of remdesivir, which, by the way, nurses, are you aware of the fact that nurses called it run, death is near?
0: That's what a lot of people in the profession call it. Why? Because we've known for a long time it destroys people's kidneys. He did the same thing during the AIDS crisis with AZT, a drug so poisonous that the inventor refused to patent it because he didn't want people making money from it. During that era, Tony Fauci pretended kids could get AIDS by standing in the room with the same sex-attracted person with the HIV virus. That's what he does. Terrifies people and then pushes drugs for money. Senator Moreno got a little spicy when given the opportunity to question Dr. Fauci.
2: Can you do me a favor in the audience and stand up if during the time of the COVID pandemic, you were called a racist for calling the virus a Wuhan virus or the China virus? If you thought the 6-foot rule was total crap, if you thought the vaccine wasn't something that you should take, if you thought it was outrageous the way the mask policy was rolled out, if you were fired from your job for not taking that vaccine, including members of the military, if you thought closing schools was catastrophically stupid, and that you thought that during these times saying these things made you somehow a lesser human being. Dr. Fauci, can you just turn around and look at the people behind you? You're not willing to do that? That's not a question. It's not a question. To your lawyers, not a question. It's a request. All you have to do is look up from your lawyers and look at the people who were absolutely shamed for saying what we know now to be the truth. You can't even look at them?
0: The lawyers were whispering in Fauci's ear as to whether he should look at his fellow human beings, criminal defense attorneys. If you need a criminal defense attorney to tell you whether to look at human beings or not, you might be a sociopath. There's more to this. And we're called to be in the world and not of it on this program. And so we will be. But there's much more to this. If you have it in your heart, pray that this low point in Tony Fauci's life is an opportunity for him to understand how far off he is and how much evil's been done through him, and for him to drop to his knees and beg for forgiveness from the Lord Jesus and repent and turn the other way. You'd want someone to do that for you or someone you love. And one of the complicated things about being a Christian is that we are called to love our enemies and to free the captives. And when we come back, we'll be in the world, not of it, as we examine this happening in the world of a massive spiritual captive and, I think, sociopath. He's not a doctor anymore. He's lost that. He's just Tony Fauci. Thug.

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1: A recent commentary in the American Spectator argues that the West is a superior civilization. If you ever took a class in cultural anthropology, you would certainly conclude that not all cultures are the same, and not all cultures lead to human flourishing. Nevertheless, a typical professor would try to argue that we don't have the right to judge other cultures, but I doubt any of them would like to live in a society where women and children have little or no rights, or one that practices cannibalism. One of my radio guests didn't really like the idea of calling Western culture a superior civilization, and we can admit there is still much that we as Christians would like to change about 21st century society. But the author correctly argues that the West represents the most advanced and prosperous moral, political, and social order in the history of civilization. The foundations were laid by Greek and Roman thought from Socrates, Aristotle, and Cicero. Christianity raised those foundations through the Apostle Paul, Augustine, and Aquinas. Beauty and truth rose because of Da Vinci and Michelangelo. Great music came from Bach and Beethoven. Great literature came from the pens of Shakespeare, Cervantes, and Dickens. Scientific progress arrived due to the work of Galileo and Newton. The West gave us the scientific method, the steam engine, and the internet. Constitutional principles were written by Locke and Montesquieu. Today we take for granted foundational principles like judicial independence, limited government, representative democracy, and the rule of law. You know, not all ideas are of equal value. Not all civilizations have produced what the West has achieved. I'm Kirby Anderson, and that's my point of view.
2: Go deeper on topics like you just heard by visiting pointofview.net. 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

0: 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Get to the personal notes, our babbling, etc. Next segment. I was in the separate country of Washington State when the lockdowns began. And Fauci's in the news today because he decided to express his contempt for the Congress of the United States by obstructing their investigation. He's got a full and complete auto pen pardon. Josh Hawley made it clear he's not allowed to exercise the Fifth Amendment right and that he's been fully pardoned. And there's a Supreme Court case that stood, Hawley said, for 100 years or more on this. Fauci brought a bunch of criminal defense attorneys, high-powered, the $5,000 suit variety, who work for people like inside traders and pyramid scheme creators, those sorts. They didn't kill people. I was in Seattle when this all began. The lockdowns and the fever, and we had been forced to sell our house to protect our daughter from the technocratic medical state. And we're in the midst of selling it and got one offer. The couple was so excited. They were moving up from Oregon. He worked at Nike. She worked at a big ad agency that supports Nike. That's how they met. And man, their credit was gorgeous. And they made a big offer day one, plus 20% in the sale of the house. And then both of them lost their jobs. Done. Offer pulled. Happened to a second offer. We got the third one and we were blessed. It was a time when people were still buying houses. And I watched this nation be driven, not fall, be driven into madness by him. And I knew the fatality rate. It didn't take much to figure it out. It happens that there was a PhD in statistics who was a listener to my program who started running the numbers and crunching the numbers and coming back and saying none of this makes any sense. We're talking about a 99.84% survival rate. And if you drop people who are above the age of 65, who are obese and have six comorbid factors, it's more like a 99.98% survival rate. None of it made any sense. And I watched Fauci shift his tune quite purposely, started out by saying, well, given the cost of cruises to Italy right now, if I was young and relatively healthy, this would be a great time to go to Italy. Young people are not at particular risk from this virus, too. This could be the worst global pandemic. And he shifted on a dime, but not in his diary. Not when he was writing Dear Fauci. I mentioned this. I talked to Randy about it. Do we want to play it? We're called to be in the world and not of it. We're called to recognize that the tongue is a two-edged sword. We're called to speak respectfully. I fail at that sometimes. Just last segment, I called Tony Fauci a thug. That's name calling. I could say he has thuggish behavior. I stand by that. Senator Moreno did, in fact, get pretty fiery when he had the opportunity to question Fauci.
1: It was about 6 years ago today that I decided I'm going to give up my businesses, sell them all, run for office, run for the United States Senate. Here I am sitting in front of you 6 years later saying, who the f*** do you think you were for doing that? It is a total disgrace what you did to this country. And if my Democrat colleagues are standing there defending you, I hope the voters of the United States of America watch the clips of every one of you doting on a guy who was more interested in being a celebrity than saving American people.
0: He went on in statements like that. He's also the gentleman who asked Fauci to turn around and simply acknowledge people in the room who were punished and kicked out of polite society and fired from jobs for expressing their doubts about he who is science himself, itself rather. He refused to look at him, refused to acknowledge him, apparently on advice of counsel, because they were whispering in his ear. Demons do that. Whisper in ears. I wonder what the first whisper was to Fauci. I wonder what happens to a guy who is kind of a doctor, had the title. He saw patients for a while. What was the approach when the HIV virus, maybe? I'm still not persuaded it's in fact a virus. Many people aren't, particularly same-sex attracted biologists and historians who've looked at this, and Fauci. Maybe it was during that period of time when the demons came to him and said, you could be a very big deal. But people just aren't afraid enough. Maybe if you amped up some fear. Incidentally, there is a thought in public health circles that it's their job to scare us. Otherwise, we won't do what we're told. And during that period of time, he instituted the AZT or nothing policy. So these young men who had so much life ahead of them, so many changes, so many opportunities to come to the Lord Jesus ahead of them. Instead of saying, hey, have you tried not partying all night and not taking stimulants and not going out and doctor shopping so you can be on three or four different antibiotics at a time so you can kind of protect your body against what you are going to get when you are having sexual relations 3 to 5 to 12 times a day with people you don't know? Have you tried ending that behavior? Have you tried sunshine and vitamin C and vitamin D and ending those behaviors and letting your body recover a little bit because all these antibiotics are killing the probiotics? And have you tried all that? No, he didn't say that. That would be, of course, humiliating. It would stigmatize. So Fauci reached into a magic bag of tricks, found a drug called AZT. As I said, the inventor of AZT refused to patent it because it was killing people. It was poison. That's what he gave to these men. Those scars, do you remember those moles that people with HIV who were veering into AIDS, that they got on their bodies? There are medical historians who say that was AZT, that they got sicker with it, just like with remdesivir. In the case of remdesivir, Fauci helped construct a payment method. You show up at a hospital, you got a cough, they test you for COVID. If it comes back negative, they say, we'll test you again. Then they churn up the cycle rate and the PCR test from maybe they're running 25 cycles. They run it up to 49. Boom, hey, you've got COVID. We need to admit you. Every step of the way was more money. Positive PCR test, cha-ching. A stay in the hospital, cha-ching. You know, we might need to put you on a ventilator. Cha-ching. I've talked to families whose loved ones had an oxygen level of 98%. In other words, fantastic. And they shoved the ventilator down their throats. Hey, they seem really agitated. We need to give them some anti-agitation drugs, some opioids. They're agitated because you shoved a ventilator down their throat when they know they didn't need it. They want it out of their throats. Cha-ching, opioids. Wow, they've really taken a downturn. You think? You're giving them painkillers that drive down their blood oxygen level. Drive down their metabolisms. Hey, we better give them remdesivir. Cha-ching. Then the big check gets written when they die. Hey, we had a COVID death. Pay us. And then in many states, insurance companies didn't have to pay off if it was a COVID death. Hence, you get cases like this woman who was an expert, a house flipper, DIY. She just forgot to tie herself on, working on a home she'd bought in Florida. On one of the tile roofs and bad winds came in, she fell off, got a horrible concussion, went into a coma, was bleeding from the brain. She never revived. She died. Months later, about 6 months later, her family got a look at the death certificate. They called it COVID. That's what killed her. That's why the insurance company wouldn't pay. But the hospital got paid. Some of the Democrats who attempted to defend the evil done through this spiritual captive named Tony Fauci, who once upon a time was a little boy who in the eyes of God is still a lost little boy, still a possible prodigal. Democrats tried to defend him. They always talked about his 50-year record. Okay, let's play. Let's do the 50-year record. This was Fauci providing false information about AIDS and that pandemic during the 80s.
2: Safe from the disease. This brings in the implications that there are other ways, just plain close contact. And given the long incubation period of this disease, we may be starting to see, as we're seeing virtually as the months go by, other groups that can be involved. And seeing it in children is really quite disturbing.
3: When you say other close contact, give me some examples.
2: Well, for example, if the close contact of a child is a household contact, perhaps there will be a certain number of cases of individual who are just living with and in close contact with someone with AIDS or at risk of AIDS who does not necessarily have to have intimate sexual contact or share a needle, but just the ordinary close contact that one sees in normal interpersonal relationships. Now
0: that was never true. That was never true. Not everyone who had sexual relations with someone with HIV ended up with the disease. Certainly not a kid walking through a room or living in a house with someone who had it. That caused parents to fear their kids being around same-sex attracted people. That was hurtful. Oh, we'd love to have you over, Cousin Wayne, but the kids... 50 years of public service. This is from George Witten, who wrote to me, went to my website, thetoddhermanshow.com. You can also use comments at afr.net. We used to refer to Dr. Mengele and or Dr. Kevorkian when we wanted to describe the worst practitioners of medicine. Now Anthony Fauci will be added to that hall of shameful doctors. Indeed. Thank you, George. I don't think he's a doctor anymore. He's just the thuggish Fauci, the Fauci. And made in God's image. Wouldn't it be to God's glory if Fauci turned around? Now, see, he's part of a system, the Fauci. And we're veering into a system that's right north of us in Canada. And this system discounts human life. If you've watched Event 201 and the run-up to the COVID PSYOP, including the studies at Harvard on how to con people into taking the shots and what the masks would do psychologically to people and how certain demographics would respond to wanting to be heroic in taking the shots. Others would be fearful of being socially isolated if they didn't take the shots. If you saw them practice censoring people, you'd understand then that one of the reasons for masks was that so people could wear their obedience on their face and others could be targeted for being bad, bad people. It's part of the system of dehumanizing. And if you want my true and complete opinion, and I could provide you some data to back this up, I think they killed specific people for a specific reason. I think they said, oh, Medicare, Medicaid's getting oversubscribed. Watch this. We'll kill a bunch of the people who are going to cost us a bunch of money. Look at that. People over the age of 80 with six comorbid factors, boom, gone. It's part of the system of dehumanizing. This woman, Rebecca Luna, is ending her life via medically assistance and dying in Canada in 2 weeks. She's interacting with people trying to talk to her about Jesus on her live stream.
4: I'm gay and dying, and I am going to do it myself. I will be dying myself. Because I want to, okay? And it doesn't matter to you if I believe in Jesus, Christ, God, whatever the f***. It's none of your business, okay? What is my business is if you're going to take your time out or not, okay? Or your nap. You seem cranky. Kill an animal, but then you get mad at me because I'm going to do maid. Oh, you're funny.
0: Have you heard of the main character syndrome? This is where people desire to be the main character of every scene. I think that's a tragic instance. This woman was 49. And she had months and months of fame and infamy and attention that maybe she never got. But she was mocking God up to the point of death. She's now died, by the way, but there's another interaction she had on her live stream.
4: Wow, what an incredible analogy. Kat wrote, I hope that your death is like being carried to your bedroom when you were a child and fell asleep on the couch during a family party. And I hope you can hear the laughter from the next room. And I started crying when I read that.
0: Well, since you were mocking God up to that point, I hate to tell you this, but I don't think that's what you got. When we continue, we'll get into the personal notes and the tower babbling and just one more piece about the medical assistance in dying in Canada, which is closely related to the Fauci, Tony Fauci, the spiritual captive and sociopath, who may be going to prison for a year, by the way, or rather jail. If he's convicted of contempt of Congress, that can carry a one-year jail sentence. That would be very, very good for him. We'll continue on The Disciples View.

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3: And so that would always be in our Christmas gifts. 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And I remember the year she gave me The Lion, the Witch, and the Wardrobe.
4: This is Focus on the Family Minute. And Sheila Walsh has a powerful memory of reading C.S. Lewis as a child.
3: And on Christmas Day, I'm reading it, and I'm getting halfway through, and I come to the place where Aslan, the lion representing Christ, is slain. And I throw the book across the room, and my mom says, "What's wrong with you?" And I said, "Aslan died. This is terrible. I hate this book." And she said, "Then you need to read on." I have kept that in mind all my life. If you find yourself in a tough place right now, then you need to read on, because the story's not over.
4: Well,
3: that's God so has promised. Not that everything is good or that everything feels good, but God has promised that He will bring good from everything that happens in our life.
4: More from Sheila Walsh about trusting God's promises at FamilyMinute.org.

Welcome back to Disciples View. I'm Todd Herman. Oh, wow. It's been a long time waiting for Fauci to sit in that seat. And, you know, I have this trick I apply sometimes with people like this who've done such loathsome things. And I'll tell you about that in a personal note. Because it really works for me. I think that he is responsible for upwards of 20 million deaths. And I'd be happy to make that case. There's a couple of different studies on unexpected or what they're called laughably excess deaths since the shots were introduced. And two different methodologies wanted it, two different ways. Some of them looked at autopsy results and aggregated the results and brought them together and analyzed them. Another went through the excess death reports of several different countries and mapped that back to the introductions of the shots and have come out from different directions coming out with the same, roughly the same number. Globally, the shots killed 20 million people. So it was 17 at the time, but they were still killing people. Weird that they came out to be both about the same numbers. So I think Fauci is the biggest mass murderer in history, truly. And got wealthy doing it. So it would be easy for me to hate him. He also backed the so-called trans madness, so it would be super easy for me to hate him. Instead, I just had this picture of him. I was thinking of that jail cell below the house building. It's there. It can be used for contempt. I guess Rand Paul said they couldn't today. But if they vote him to have been in contempt of the Senate and he is convicted, he could go to jail for a year. I think he'd have to pay $80,000 fine, which is nothing to Fauci. So a couple of quick cleanup items. We were talking about Fauci. So a couple of quick cleanup

0: Now they're killing 19 and 20-year-olds who are sad because they're fat. Truly. They're also pushing to kill people. You know, lady came in with some horrible accidents. She had horrible, I think it was either hiking or horse riding accident. Bunch of broken bones. And, well, we don't really have time to fix you up, but what do you say about some assisted suicide? Listen to this angry Canadian man whose wife was murdered by his government for having stage 4 ovarian cancer.
1: The Canadian government is evil, and Canadian doctors are lying to your face, saying there's no drugs, there's no treatments, there's no options to fix your disease other than to kill yourself with medical assistance and dying, and you believe it. And the doctor turns around to reassure all your friends and family, they're just having the most peaceful death experience. It's all a lie. And guess what? There were treatments. There were options. You just weren't told about them. How do I know? Because they tried to kill my wife. They told her there was no hope. She had stage 4 ovarian cancer, and they left her with nothing. And she was dying from lack of treatment. Her only option was to kill herself. Until, dun-da-da-da, we came to the United States where they saved her life. Again, and again, and again, and again, and again, and again, and again. And here we are today. She is finishing off her last chemotherapy treatment. Third-line chemotherapy. This cancer has come back 3 times in just under 3 years. But they keep fighting. They don't give up. They don't take the hope away. They don't offer death. Even right now, they're working on getting her into another new drug trial study to keep saving her life over and over again. And again, and again, and again. Because they don't do that in Canada. They take everything away from you. You're no good to them. Why should they spend money on you to save your life?
0: Oh, incidentally, in Canada, you know what skyrocketed? Organ donations. Huh. It's big money in that stuff. This is today's previously planned cleanup item before we got the audio from Tony Fauci taking the fifth, which according to Senator Josh Hawley, he doesn't get to do, given that he's got a full preemptive pardon from the auto pen. And according to Rand Paul, because it's not a trial. It's a Senate investigation. Senator Ron Johnson urged Robert F. Kennedy to look into the cases of Americans being killed by the so-called COVID vaccines.
2: A memo that is apparently from CBER Director Dr. Prasad in December 2015, where apparently within FDA you're reviewing, I think it was 96 autopsies of child death following the COVID mRNA injection. In that memo, Dr. Prasad writes, "This is a profound revelation. For the first time, the U.S. FDA will acknowledge that COVID-19 vaccines killed American children. Healthy young children who faced tremendously low risk of death were coerced at the behest of the Biden administration via school and work mandates to receive a vaccine that could result in death. In many cases, such mandates were harmful. It is difficult to read cases where kids 7 to 16 may be dead as a result of COVID vaccines. Putting these facts together, it is horrifying to consider the U.S. vaccine regulation, including our actions, may have harmed more children than we saved. This requires humility and introspection. It requires oversight." And so I wrote a letter to you and your agency back on December 15th. Of the 10 responses, I got 3 out of 10. No response in terms of the documents I requested. So I'm asking you, please, will you commit to responding fully to my December oversight letter?
3: You have my 100% commitment.
0: Good. There's a lot of oversight to be done. I don't know that much is going to happen. I don't know that Fauci's actually going to go to jail. I know that God will take care of all of that. But I do know the more that we surface to the American people as to what's been done to them, with the technocratic medical class, the better off we are, because more people will begin questioning, politely, lovingly questioning their doctors. We would like you to take this vaccine. Awesome. Understand that that's what you'd like. Where is the insert? I will go home and I will read the insert, provide me a copy of it. And when I come back, I'll have some questions about the adverse events, given my specific health profile. And then I'd be glad to discuss this further with you. That would be my approach. On this program, we thank the Lord for placing supposedly wise people like Fauci himself on tall towers of shaking sand with our feature called the Tower of Babbling.
4: You know about the biblical truth of the Tower of Babel, a disciple's view.

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1: Well, the answer is listen to Bill Gates. Bill's right about a lot of things, and he set the steep learning curve in global health.
2: Three sound bites in today's Tower Babbling. Almost always the case that it's three. We'll start here. In the Maine Senate race where the guy with the Nazi tattoo and the abusive language of women, and he wasn't going to back out of the race, and then he backed out of the race. Remember that guy? And then they had a fake woman in the race who pretended that he was having menstrual bleeding and actually convinced himself he had ovaries. Remember that? So Troy Jackson in Maine tried desperately to rally a crowd with this statement.
3: Because we're not from the left, we're not from the right, we're from the bottom, and we are rising!
2: Yeah, well, people applauded. Oh! Yeah, he didn't get a single vote. Maybe because he's not a fake woman or a Nazi. Second soundbite in today's Tower Babbling. It's been more than 3 years since Gavin Newsom announced he was spending $750 million taxpayer dollars on 1,200 tiny homes for the homeless.
4: And so what we are doing is we're deploying these 1,200 plus units. Mm-hmm. You can see these units are not just in every case for one individual, multiple individuals in these units. We're hoping to get them constructed in a matter of months, not years. I wanted to say this summer, my staff said press will attack us if we fall short, so we are saying the fall.
2: Well, that cleaned things up. I'm glad they've got everybody in houses so they can take their drugs in the safety of four walls and some windows. They're still on the beach in the parks. No, I was being facetious. That didn't work. It never will. Not until you actually treat the human beings as human beings. Rather than storing them in the streets, restore them. Last soundbite in today's Tower Babbling. This guy, Barack Hussein Obama, back in the day, he had some pretty extreme far-right views.
5: We all agree on the need to better secure the border and to punish employers who choose to hire illegal immigrants. Yeah. We are a generous and welcoming people here in the United States, but those who enter the country illegally and those who employ them disrespect the rule of law, and they are showing disregard for those who are following the law.
2: Dang. Some scary far-right stuff from Barry Sotero. I'm sorry. Barack Hussein Obama. And that's a wrap for today's Tower Babbling.
6: Now is the time to do what you're told.
0: That was the Tower of Babbling on A Disciple's View.
2: Oh, that was good, Randy. Give it up for Randy. That was good. Now is the time to do what you're told. I'd like to have him, I hear him be told that in jail. I do not want to go into that cell. Yeah, now is the time to do what you're told. I know, revenge belongs to the Lord. And on that topic, on a personal note, it is insanely easy for people to hate them. It really is, to take a group of people and hate them. And particularly if you've not met them, then it's even easier. It is very difficult, I think, to hate people you get to know. Now, that's not always the case. You can get to know some people and find out, wow, we either have a huge personality conflict or something, I hate them. Now, as Christians, we don't get to do that. We don't get to hate. This is where we need to die to ourselves, put on the Christ mind. I've found, however, when you get time around a group of people and actually make an effort to get to know them, I think it becomes more difficult to hate them, because now you're talking about Julie or Ken or Tony or Melanie or Dwight, Yeah, there's some oddities and under the grin some things, but there's some kindness. And then you can see kind of the commonalities. You know, they have kids too, and they worry too. Now, I don't think I would be able to like Tony Fauci. But I play this trick with myself, particularly with public figures, where I'm just tempted to hate them. And that's what my flesh says. I picture them as spiritual captives. So I'm literally in my mind picturing Tony Fauci in that jail cell below the house, except it's eternity. And there's demons out there, and they are poking at him, and they're mocking him, and he is in agony, and he always will be. And he's looking us in the eye, and he's screaming, please, please, please help me. And when that doesn't work, I make him a little bit younger in my mind. Maybe a 30-year-old Fauci. But then I see him lying about AIDS and that it can infect kids if they walk through the room. So I get down to this point where was the innocent Fauci prior to really becoming capable of enormous planned out sin? You know, this is a form of grace that God gives us, this grace that he might give a youngster who is not yet of the age of accountability. There's a fancy theological phrase for that I'm blanking on. You guys probably know it. Now I'm picturing him as a five-year-old, Tony. And five-year-old Tony has his little boy pants on and his maybe suspenders or something, given his age, and maybe a Mork and Mindy t-shirt, and he's crying. He's weeping for mom and dad or for a grown-up to help him. And if, you know, if you're scared, find the helper. You know, little Tony, if you're afraid, find a helper. Find a grown-up. So I picture him that way. We serve an eternal God who has always existed and always will exist. And so to him, in some ways, we're all five-year-olds. We're in our big boy pants, but we still might have to say, Papa, help. That's a trick I use with myself when I think about people like Fauci, so that maybe I can love them and pray for them in earnest. In the beginning was the Word was with God, the Word was God. Because we believe, we speak. Because he first loved us, we speak his Word. We walk in the path of Jesus Christ to make disciples of all nations until God grants us permission to speak again together. May his peace, which transcends all understanding, rest upon you and your families. On behalf of Randy and AFR, I'm Todd Herman, and this has been a Disciples View.

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5: On the advice of counsel, I respectfully decline to answer based upon my rights under the Fifth Amendment of the Constitution.
4: That's all senators managed to get out of Anthony Fauci today during the Senate Homeland Security and Governmental Affairs Committee hearing. Senator Rand Paul of Kentucky warned Fauci that there will be repercussions to his decision to invoke the Fifth Amendment.
6: The chairman has denied your assertion of privilege and directed you to answer, but you nonetheless refuse and stand on privilege despite the existence of the pardon. The committee will have to consider after this hearing what appropriate action should be taken against you for the failure to testify after being directed to do so. It's against the law to obstruct an investigation of Congress. There will be repercussions to your refusal to testify today.
4: The committee chairman also had Fauci's attorney removed from the proceedings for repeatedly trying to talk, even though he wasn't supposed to.
6: You're not recognized. You're not recognized. If you are unruly, you will be removed from the proceeding. You will respect these proceedings. You were told not to sit at the table. You insist on sitting at the table. And we told you you would not be recognized. You are not invited here for testimony, sir. You are being disruptive. Would you behave this way in a courtroom? No, because the judge would put you in jail. I can't do that today, but I can have you escorted from the premises. So I would say, sir, sit quietly and don't say another word. Security, please remove him from the room.
4: President Trump responds after U.S. forces shot down Iranian missiles aimed at Jordan, ending a brief pause in the conflict in the Middle East. Trey Yeast has more from Tel Aviv.
7: President Trump tells Fox News about Iran will be hitting them hard. They're going to get a beating. So clearly the United States is going to respond to what the president described as a surprise attack. He says U.S. forces had just minutes to shoot down these incoming Iranian ballistic missiles. I also asked the president about those U.S. and Saudi airstrikes against Iran-backed Iraqi Shia militias overnight. He says those strikes were coordinated with the Iraqi government. He called these Iran-backed militias a cancer on the world and says he is considering additional warnings against Iranian proxies and their link to the Iranian regime.
4: Good news for a pro-life advocate and father of 11. Chris Woodward has more.
8: Paul Vaughn has reached a settlement with the federal government after being singled out and targeted by the Biden administration for his pro-life beliefs. The Biden Department of Justice targeted and prosecuted Vaughn under the Freedom of Access to Clinic Entrances or FACE Act. This after arresting Vaughn during an early morning FBI raid on his home. Attorney Steve Crampton of Thomas More Society, the law firm representing Vaughn.
9: Paul Vaughn was, in fact, never in front of the clinic entrance and stayed well away from the clinic entrance. His crime really consisted in praying, singing hymns, and speaking with police officers on the scene who actually commended him for his great assistance.
8: Crampton said the Biden administration was, quote, seeking to make an example out of Vaughn and others to instill terror into pro-lifers everywhere that would even think about going out and trying to reach out and witness to women considering abortion. It should be noted that this settlement comes after President Trump pardoned Vaughn alongside 23 other pro-life advocates and will no longer be treated as federal crimes.
9: We give great credit to President Trump and, frankly, to Todd Blanch and his Department of Justice for trying to do the right thing.
8: In a press release, Vaughn expressed relief that his family's traumatic legal ordeal has come to an end. Like Crampton, Vaughn thanked President Trump, the current Department of Justice, and supporters who prayed for his family. I'm Chris Woodward.
4: Oil prices are back to jumping while the U.S. stock market is falling ahead of a Federal Reserve decision on what to do with interest rates. The S&P 500 down 0.4%, The Dow Jones Industrial Average dropped 614 points, and the Nasdaq Composite fell 0.5%. Brent crude oil leaped back above $87 per barrel. More news available online at AFN.net and download the AFN mobile app. I'm Rusty Pugh.
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8: 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Glad to have you with us on today's edition of The Core here on AFR. Walker Wildman here with you. 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Let's turn our attention to the scripture. Acts chapter 14 is where we have been this week. Acts chapter 14. Now it happened in Iconium that they went together to the synagogue of the Jews, and so spoke that a great multitude of both the Jews and the Greeks believed. But the unbelieving Jews stirred up the Gentiles and poisoned their minds against the brethren. Therefore they stayed there a long time, speaking boldly in the Lord, who was bearing witness to the word of his grace, granting signs and wonders to be done by their hands. But the multitude of the city was divided, part sided with the Jews and part sided with the apostles. And when a violent attempt was made by both the Gentiles and the Jews with their rulers to abuse and stone them, they became aware of it and fled to Lystra and Derbe, cities of Lycaonia, and to the surrounding region. And they were preaching the gospel there. And so what I want to draw away from this passage today in Acts chapter 14, verses 1 through 7, is that even when the early apostles and when the early church was facing severe persecution, being run out of cities, death threats upon them, they were found at the next location preaching the gospel there. That's a quote from Acts chapter 14, verse 7. So they were undeterred, remaining faithful to preaching the gospel of Jesus Christ. That's Acts chapter 14, verses 1 through 7. Well, today, Dr. Anthony Fauci is testifying, yet not testifying, before the U.S. Senate. This is before Senator Rand Paul's committee, and this has been quite a fiasco. And just to bring about a brief history lesson for you, Anthony Fauci was the trusted source of all things COVID during the first Trump administration following the onset of the COVID pandemic. And everybody looked at, what does Dr. Fauci say? What does Anthony Fauci say? And it was somewhat this godlike approach to Dr. Fauci, very concerning. And he somewhat was the leader of the COVID response. I mean, President Trump put him up at the podium. Vice President Pence basically deferred to Dr. Fauci on everything.
15: And Anthony Fauci brought us a lot of the horror that we remember from COVID was brought to you by Dr. Fauci, including the lockdowns and the mask wearing and the social distancing, et cetera, and not to mention the COVID shots, which caused a lot of damage and failed to be effective. And so that's the 60-second backgrounder on Anthony Fauci. Well, he's testifying before Congress about his personal diary and his note-taking during the COVID pandemic and all of this that has since become public record. And so let's break down this testimony. The first thing to note is that Dr. Fauci wouldn't answer any questions. He did the Lois Lerner opening statement, and then after that he said, oh, I'm pleading the fifth. Oh, I don't want to talk about it. I'm pleading the fifth. Very interesting situation. And him pleading the fifth tells you all you need to know. I mean, he's been pardoned by President Biden. And for what? What's he being pardoned for? Well, that's unclear. I don't know why you need a pardon if you didn't do anything wrong. But Dr. Fauci's been pardoned by Biden. So his attorney has told him plead the fifth on everything. So Dr. Fauci wouldn't answer anything. Let's listen to clip one. This is Anthony Fauci pleading the fifth on literally every question. Clip one.
16: Mr. Fauci, do you know who David Shurtler is?
5: On the advice of counsel, I respectfully decline to answer based upon my rights under the Fifth Amendment to the Constitution.
16: Fifth Amendment of the Constitution. What does the Fifth Amendment of the Constitution say?
5: On the advice of counsel, I respectfully decline to answer based upon my rights under the Fifth Amendment of the Constitution.
16: No, I'm just asking you what it says.
5: On the advice of counsel, I respectfully decline to answer based upon my rights under the Fifth Amendment to the Constitution.
15: Oh, okay. So this is how this is going to go. Folks, the only, you ask me, you know, what's the solution here? What do we do with this guy? Right. I mean, that ultimately he's coming here before the Senate, not answering the questions. What do you do with this? All right. A couple things. First off, this guy should have been fired a long, long time ago. I mean, he should have been let go from NIH a long, long time ago during the first Trump administration. The fact that Fauci lingered on as long as he did in the Trump administration is an absolute travesty. He should have never been allowed to linger as long as he did. And I put the responsibility, folks, we can talk about how bad Fauci is, and that cup holds water. But President Trump and Vice President Pence and Dr. Deborah Birx, all of these folks, they just said, yeah, whatever Fauci says. And they gave him the podium at the White House press briefing room every day, day in, day out, for months. Okay? So President Trump and Vice President Pence bear some responsibility on this. And Vice President Pence, by the way, was the go-to executive on the whole COVID task force response. Now, to President Trump's defense, President Trump became skeptical of Fauci very early on. It wasn't months into the pandemic where President Trump brought Deborah Birx and Fauci to the Oval Office and just tore them a new one. So, and said, y'all have handled this wrong. This is a disaster. So President Trump usually comes around to his senses and usually has very good judgment in due time. But Fauci was given that White House podium for way too long. But nonetheless, what do you do with this? Well, the fact of the matter is that there was so much done wrong with COVID, and I'm not a big fan of these like confession sessions or, you know, this time where you just moan and groan about the past. And I'm not trying to be, you know, play the victim here. But let me just tell you that there was so much harm done during the COVID era. It would take us a long time. It would take us so long to talk about it and to make peace with it. I mean, when I started thinking about this morning, getting ready for the show, my emotions got stirred up. I got angry again, and I thought, oh, I can't believe they did that. I can't believe that they locked elderly people in the nursing homes and told them that their family can't come see them when they're dying. Oh, think about the things that we did as a society. And then I watched the video of the kid having a mask put, this two-year-old's having a mask put on them at childcare, at daycare, at school. What on this earth were we thinking? And then I think about the COVID shots and how, you know, we were told if you don't get the COVID shot, you don't care about people and you're going to kill people and shame on you. And then, you know, the comedians were talking about how, yeah, you know, if those anti-vaxxers die, I wouldn't shed a tear. Oh, wow, that's where we are. And so, and that's just, I barely even touched the surface right there. And then you've got the whole pharmaceutical side of this and the billions of dollars that was flowing around with these pharmaceutical companies. You know, we were told to stay home, social distancing, put your mask on, how dare you? Anybody who didn't say yes, sir, got shamed publicly and otherwise. People lost their jobs. Military members got dishonorably discharged over this stuff. Churches shut down. I mean, the list goes on. Once I said, like I said, we could spend a long time on this.
17: You know, if I may, the irony of all this is he gets to exercise his constitutional right to plead the Fifth.
15: Yeah.
17: But yet we couldn't use our God-ordained rights to make choices we wanted to without being shamed, lambasted, and what have you.
15: Yes.
17: That's the irony, and that it's just not right.
15: Yeah, he taught submission, and he himself isn't willing to submit.
17: Amen.
15: To a duly elected Congress. That's the moral of the story. And Anthony Fauci himself wasn't elected to his position at NIH. So he's an unelected bureaucrat. He wasn't an unelected bureaucrat expecting all of us to say yes, sir, to Dr. Fauci. And here you have a duly elected U.S. Senate of which he won't answer their questions. To Bobby's point, that is the ultimate irony. But we need there is nothing that the people who push this evil can do to quote unquote make up from the sins of the past. And that's not what I'm here for. To expect to be, you know, to expect restitution for everyone. That's not even possible here, because there was so much wrong done. But at a minimum, for the sake of peace of mind, there needs to be some public confessions here. There needs to be public confessions by every official, starting with President Trump, Vice President Vance, and everyone in between that oversaw this Operation Warp Speed and this disastrous COVID response. They just need to own up to it. They just need to own up to it. And this doesn't have to be some long, drawn-out thing. This doesn't end your political career. You know, this doesn't have to be more than simply acknowledging that the way we handled that was wrong. We shouldn't have locked elderly people in the nursing homes. We shouldn't have told people they can't have a funeral. We shouldn't have told kids that you got to wear a mask. The three-year-old's got to wear a mask. And if you don't get the shot, you're going to kill people. They just need to say, we shouldn't have done that. This was just wrong. And there has been some of that. There's been some public officials here and there that have said, look, we handled this thing wrong, and I was wrong about it. We shouldn't have approached it this way. If I could go back, I would never do that again. But we just got to have more of that, because I feel as though that thing just got swept under the rug. I mean, that was such a horror story. That was such a traumatic experience for everyone that nobody wants to go back. Like, nobody wants to talk about it because it brings back terrible memories. But I think part of the healing process in this country, and part of the healing process as individuals, and to make sure we do not repeat the mistakes of the past, I think we've got to spend some time reflecting and confessing and admitting that the way we handled that COVID thing was an unmitigated disaster. And I'll admit, there's some of it I bought into. You know, I wasn't a big fan of the mask from day one, because it was dehumanizing. But for a while, I thought, well, maybe the lockdowns do work. I mean, if these shots do work, that would be phenomenal. You know, and so the messaging was so compelling, it was so emotional, it was so convicting, so compelling, that everybody just fell in line. And there were some holdouts. I remember some people early on that were like, yeah, this doesn't pass the smell test, I'm not doing it. I'm not putting on the mask. I'm not taking the shot. I'm not staying 6 feet apart. There were some people in the early days and weeks that were like, nope, not doing it. And turns out they were right. They had some profound wisdom in their instincts there. But Anthony Fauci won't answer questions before the Senate. He'll write a book. He'll go on television and have people fawn over him, and he'll want to tell the rest of the world what they should be doing, how they should be living. But answering questions before a duly elected U.S. Senate through a subpoena process, Anthony Fauci's too good to do it, too good to participate. All right, folks, we'll be back in just a few minutes.

0: Poverty and shame will come to him who neglects discipline, but he who regards reproof will be honored. My name is Abraham Hamilton III, and this is the Hamilton Minute. Discipline is oft mentioned, yet frequently disconnected from one area, economics. The scripture teaches that poverty and shame come to the one who neglects discipline. This is one to whom discipline is available and accessible, but the person refuses or neglects that discipline. To state it differently, the person refuses to incline his ear to the purpose-filled love the discipline directs him toward. He sees it solely as something punitive, as opposed to being transformational, shaping the heart and mind in the God-honoring direction. As a result, poverty and shame becomes his portion.
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6: Welcome back to The Core here on American Family Radio. Glad to be with you today on the program. We've got the video up on Facebook, At the Core on Facebook, also on all the AFR handles on social media, and at stream.afa.net. Well, I want to welcome our next guest that we have with us, Mike Mazie. He's running for governor in the state of Oklahoma and has a runoff coming up here in about 3 to 4 weeks on the 25th of August. And he's with us now to talk about his run for governor. Mike, welcome to the program.
7: Thanks for having me, Walker. Thanks for being a true conservative.
6: Amen. Appreciate that. Well, we've got a lot of listeners in the Sooner State, a lot of radio stations throughout Oklahoma. So you're talking to a very friendly audience there. But tell us about your run for governor. What's made you make this decision? And then some of the major issues you plan to address as governor.
7: Well, Walker, we really found that the people of Oklahoma were worrying about headquarters moving to the no-income tax state of Texas and seniors being terrified that they're going to lose their homes because of skyrocketing property taxes. And then we ranked 49th in reading outcomes. So I'm a financial planner. I do know how to build a plan. So I built a plan to make Oklahoma a no-income tax state, abolish property taxes for seniors and veterans, launch a massive statewide literacy program so we get our kids reading at grade level. And then we've also got a plan to deal with this mess of Chinese foreign adversary owned land that's kind of run amok in the state of Oklahoma?
6: The property taxes should resonate with everyone. Hopefully, most people are property owners, not all, but most. The states like Florida, well, Florida's trying to move away from this, but Texas, the states that are trying to move away from property taxes are going to lead the way. It's similar with getting away with the income tax. It just opens the door up for businesses and hardworking people to move into a state. What's the plan on that? I mean, what kind of reception would you get before the legislature? And has this worked with other states as far as getting rid of the property tax?
7: Well, I want Oklahoma to be the first state in the country to abolish property taxes for seniors and veterans. And I've crunched the numbers, Walker. And in Oklahoma, for our counties, which is where property tax revenue goes, we're not like Texas, where property tax revenue goes to the state. Tax collections for seniors 65 and older is only 10% of the property tax base. And property tax collections for most counties have been growing 5, 6, 7% per year. So my plan phases the property tax collections for seniors on their homes over, say, a 3-year period. And by doing it that way, there's still a net gain of property tax collections of about 3% per year. So core essential services and bond payments for schools will be just fine. And needless to say, our seniors across the state just love this plan, and we're excited to work on it next year with the Oklahoma legislature.
6: You know, the property tax I don't like it. I think it's somewhat unconstitutional for the reason that if you have to pay perpetual taxes forever on your property, then you really don't own it. You're a joint owner with the state as long as you send them, you know, some money every year. So I think what you're doing and what you're wanting to do in Oklahoma is phenomenal, and I hope you guys get it done, because you could really start this momentum shift to get rid of the property tax writ large and get rid of it in other states as well. I know Governor DeSantis has been exploring this as well. And I'm not naive to the fact that the government has to raise revenue somehow, but I think there's other ways to raise tax revenue or to bring in tax revenue to cover the core services of government without putting people's private property in jeopardy year after year. Once again, we're talking to Mike Mazie. He's running for governor in Oklahoma. The runoff is on August 25th. Talk about the role that Oklahoma can play in clamping down on illegal immigration, because states are taking more of a prominent role under Trump in addressing illegal immigration.
7: Yeah, when I was in the Oklahoma State Senate, we passed some landmark, first of its kind legislation to push back against illegal immigration. And then, of course, Biden opened the borders and we just had a wave of illegal immigration create imbalances in our economy, depress wages for hardworking Oklahomans. Our sheriffs, mostly across all Oklahoma 77 counties, have been working very well with President Trump's Immigration and Customs Enforcement and the Department of Homeland Security to do what is necessary to deport illegals. Secretary Mark Wayne Mullen is from Oklahoma, and he and I have discussed the progress. So far, he tells me that they have now, in the Trump administration, deported 1 million illegal immigrants. And in a Mazie administration, we're going to, you know, work side by side, hand in hand with the president's leadership of ICE to deal with the immigration problem. We've had an additional problem in Oklahoma because of that. in terms of Chinese money and Mexican cartel drug interests invade our country because of a marijuana grow farm mess. So I've got some executive orders in place to, in Trump-like fashion, put the kibosh on that my first day in office.
6: Hmm. Absolutely. Once again, we're talking to Mike Massey, running for Oklahoma governor. Mike, tell us when the election is. Explain that it is a runoff between you and another individual. But give us a little background on the upcoming date and if there's any early voting or anything like that, the information that folks in Oklahoma should know.
7: Tuesday, August 25th, is the runoff between myself and my opponent. Absentee ballots have already started. Early voting will begin at each county election board the Thursday before Tuesday, August 25th. We're quite excited and optimistic about our potential results because I've been endorsed by President Donald Trump as the true conservative in this race. The Massey plan aligns real well with the Trump agenda. So that's why President Trump endorsed us. He's called my opponent Republican in name only for a variety of reasons. So we're going to work real hard into Election Day to keep earning everyone's support and hopefully have a really good day, or look forward to a really good day on August 25th to become the official Republican nominee for governor in the state of Oklahoma.
6: You know, the last thing I'll say, Mike, is that Oklahoma has been, for the most part, a solid, reliably conservative state in recent years. President Trump multiple times, all three times, has won all the counties in Oklahoma. And so keeping that momentum going is a big deal, and it implicates and affects the momentum, the conservative momentum around the country. So that's why this election, one of many reasons this is important for Oklahoma, is to keep that conservative momentum going. The last thing I'll ask you about, and then we'll let you go, is the topic of education. Ryan Walters did a pretty good job in Oklahoma, was very out front on making sure parents are first and we protect our children and we're focused on education and not indoctrination. But as governor, talk about maybe some of the things you want to work on the education front.
7: Two big things. In Oklahoma, we have to move school board elections from these bizarre dates in the winter walker to the November general election date, when the conservative parents with conservative values actually show up to vote and they can exact accountability on what they want the leadership of our 500 school districts, you know, to be. In addition to that, I will also hire a statewide literacy director in my very first week in office to replicate the massive statewide literacy program that was so successful in Mississippi that helped them go from 50th to first in the country in reading outcomes. I've talked with their literacy director at length. We know what to do to replicate that model so we can get thousands and thousands of students reading at grade level and really empower them to have a successful step towards either a career tech path or a higher education path. We want the next generation of Oklahomans to have great skills for a great job and a great career.
6: Absolutely. Well, Mike, thanks so much for joining us on the program. Once again, we've been talking to Mike Massey from the state of Oklahoma. He's running for governor, and that election is on Tuesday, August 25th in the state of Oklahoma. It's a runoff. There'll be two candidates. One of them is Mike on the ballot on Tuesday, August 25th. Hey, Mike, thanks so much for joining us on the program, and best of luck.
7: Thanks, Walker, and everybody can learn more at MikeForOK.com.
6: Excellent, excellent. Thanks so much, Mike. Appreciate it. All right, there you have it. That's Mike Massey. He's running for governor in the state of Oklahoma. That runoff, again, is on the 25th of August on a Tuesday. And if you want to check out more about that race, along with all other races coming up this fall, you can go over to iVoterGuide.com. That's our affiliate that is doing all the research on these candidates, including Mike. And so go over to iVoterGuide.com, key in your address. That's the wonderful thing about iVoterGuide is we're interviewing these various candidates and these leaders around the country that are running for public office. And iVoterGuide is putting out the research on all of these candidates. And so the August 25th runoff, that voter guide and those evaluations will be available on August 12th. So about 2 weeks out before the election, we'll have that information all available over at iVoterGuide.com. But you can go there now and see all the candidates, including Mike's profile and more information about his campaign. Well, to continue our discussion of Anthony Fauci refusing to answer questions, let's listen to this clip. We'll see how much we can get through of this. But this is Dr. Fauci's attorney being booted out of the U.S. Senate hearing. Let's listen.
8: It's against the law to obstruct an investigation of Congress. There will be repercussions to your refusal to testify today, Senator Peters. You're not recognized. You're not recognized. If you are unruly, you will be removed from the proceeding. You are not recognized. And you are not recognized, sir. Sir, you are not recognized. You are not recognized. Security. We'll hold off. But you will respect these proceedings. You were told not to sit at the table. You insist on sitting at the table. And we told you you would not be recognized. You are not invited here for testimony, sir. You are being disruptive. Would you behave this way in a courtroom? No, because the judge would put you in jail. I can't do that today, but I can have you escorted from the premises. So I would say, sir, sit quietly and don't say another word. I said, sit quietly, you are not recognized. Another word and you're gone.
9: So, Mr. Chairman, I'd like to hear what the attorney has to say.
8: He is not recognized by the committee or the chair. If he speaks again, he will be removed from the room. This testimony is from Anthony Fauci. This is not a game with his lawyers. He can advise. His lawyers can give him advice. He's got a half dozen here. They're all allowed to talk to him.
9: Yes.
8: All right?
9: Yes.
8: But the attorneys are not recognized. In fact, the attorney was told not to sit at the table, and he's not obeying that recommendation. There's a row behind you, sir. That's where you were told to sit, and you're not. And now you're disrupting the proceedings. And so, look, this is the way Anthony Fauci wants to be remembered, for a lawyer not listening to the rules. That's the way you want to be remembered, and that's what you're going to do. You are not recognized, sir. Security, please remove him from the room.
6: Well, there you have it. Beautiful. Dr. Fauci's attorney, one of his multiple attorneys, were booted out of the hearing. And look, if that's kid gloves right there. If that's all we do is boot his attorney out of the hearing. That's the least we can do. Folks, unfortunately, with Fauci being pardoned, it's very difficult to get full accountability here. All you can do is speak the truth and allow that to reflect the record that Anthony Fauci is a terrible person and made terrible recommendations and unscientific recommendations at that. And furthermore, there's evidence, tremendous evidence on the record that he knew better. He knew better. He even was quoted even before COVID talking about how we've studied lockdowns for years, for decades. We've studied lockdowns and they don't work. That's what Fauci said. And that's what the record shows. So there was also tremendous questions amongst the medical and scientific community on whether these mRNA shots even work or not, and whether they're dangerous or not. All of that was on the record. Fauci had all of this information available to him going into COVID, and all of a sudden they used COVID as this massive experiment on stuff that they knew didn't work, and people paid the price. People's lives, people died because of it. Their businesses were destroyed, their families were torn apart, marriages fell apart. all of this tremendous damage because an unelected bureaucrat and Anthony Fauci thought he knew better. We'll be back in a few.
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12: The mission of American Family Association is to inform, equip, and activate individuals to strengthen the moral foundations of American culture and give aid to the church here and abroad in its task of fulfilling the Great Commission. Further, AFA believes this ministry, as well as everything in the heavens and on the earth, belongs to God, and AFA's role is that of a trusted manager.
10: Thank you for standing with the American Family Association.
13: I think we need to change our perspective on giving from a have to a get to. You know, we're money managers for the King of Kings. Everything belongs to God. And when we give, we're able to connect to the heart of God, to be involved in His grand story from everlasting to everlasting. And when we give, I think it does a few things for us. Number one, it changes our perspective. It frees us from our own little mini kingdoms and focuses and lifts our sights to the kingdom of God and allows us to participate in His redemptive purposes. Now, if the way we handle God's money tells a story about what's most important to us, the question we have to ask ourselves is, what story is it telling? Does it align with truly what's most important to me? And if not, maybe some changes need to be made.
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15: Hello, Americans. I'm Todd Stern. Stand by for news and commentary next. President Trump is turning up the heat on Senator John Thune and Senate Republicans. They are stalling his America First agenda. The president not happy. Fox News trying to smooth things over by inviting the majority leader on the Sean Hannity show. Unfortunately, Hannity lobbed softball questions. Thune should have been asked to explain why he's blocking President Trump from making recess appointments. He was not. Trump is the first president in modern political history to be banned by his own party from making recess appointments. We need to know why. Thune also blamed the lack of movement on nuking the filibuster on 15 Senate Republicans. He said there are 15 who refuse to support nuking the filibuster. Hannity should have pressed Thune to name names. Who are those 15 renegades? Instead, we got well-rehearsed talking points. Yet another missed opportunity. And Thune refuses to come on my show because his team knows I ask the tough questions. Tough but fair. Good day.
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6: Welcome back to The Core here on American Family Radio. Glad to have you with us on the program on this edition. This is our last segment of the show. And as a brief reminder, we are going to Greece and Italy in the spring. So if you want to go on a spiritual heritage tour with us, look at Christian history in Europe, and we would love to have you join us either in Greece or in Italy. And we'll be doing that in March. And in Greece, we'll be doing the footsteps of Paul there, in particularly in Greece, not the entire footsteps of Paul, but particularly in Greece. And then my parents, Tim and Allison, will be touring Italy, looking at a lot of the Christian history in Italy and other historical sites as well. You can go over to tours.afa.net to check out more, tours.afa.net to check out more. Well, let me pronounce this correctly. Barbara Comtois is with us now on the program. She's from New Hampshire and running for the 7th district seat there, and is currently a state representative in New Hampshire. She's with us now. Barbara, welcome to the program.
16: Thank you very much for having me on today.
6: Well, tell us, before we jump into some of the topics that you've been working on in the state of New Hampshire, which it's refreshing to have a conservative from New Hampshire on the program, tell us about your history, your background, and how you ended up serving in the state legislature.
16: Oh, my goodness. It was about almost two decades ago now. My husband and I had attended a meeting, and we saw some injustices, and he said, if I ever get elected to the state house, I'm going to fix this, the homestead license laws in New Hampshire. And I said, if you run, I'll campaign and get you elected. And so he did. And that was fixing the homestead food license in New Hampshire was one of the first things that he did back in 2010 when he became a state representative. He retired in 2016, and he said, oh, you should run. I said, I'm never going to do this. But I said, you know what? Agriculture is really important, and it's part of our heritage here in New Hampshire, and somebody really needs to look out for it. And so he had served on the Environment and Agriculture Committee for 6 years, and I have now been serving on it for 10.

0: is something you've worked on and that the governor actually vetoed. But talk about this issue of basically, to your point, making food and meat available to the public for consumption and purchase, and all these red tape and these hurdles that you have to go through to get access to some of these foods.
1: Right. So in New Hampshire and across the U.S., the federal government mandates that amenable species, which is your pork, beef, goat, and lamb, if you're a farmer and you want to sell that meat in cuts or as sausage or burgers, it has to be processed. They have to be slaughtered and processed at a USDA facility. We have four in New Hampshire. Our farmers right now are booking appointments a year to 2 years out before an animal is even born, just so they can have a slot. I've done study committees on this, met with the USDA. They blame it on the farmers that they don't know how to, bring out their meat so that it's, it's all log jammed at one particular time. But that's not the case, because our farmers have learned that they don't want to just sell at one time of the year. They want to make a living year round, which is extremely important. And so what this bill was trying to do, which we already do with rabbit and poultry and non-amenable species, is say, hey, if you're a farmer, you can slaughter the animal on your farm, which is actually less stressful for the animal. It's also a healthier way to do that, and in my opinion, more humane. But also, the farmer can then go to a custom meat shop and have those cuts and bring them home and sell them to the consumer in cuts, because it doesn't make sense that a farmer can take the meat and sell you an eighth or a half or a whole pig or goat or cow, slaughter it on the farm, you as the farmer take it up to the meat shop that they want, have it processed, and then that consumer that had paid for that eighth of a cow can then take that home. It's stamped on the package, not for sale, and can take that home and put it in their freezer and then consume it when they want to. And the fact that we allow it for red deer and bison and rabbit and poultry is really a shame that we won't allow it for the amenable species. And the federal government, I know that Representative Massey was trying to get the Prime Act through for several years, and nobody wants to, there's a lot of money in these big farms. And New Hampshire, we only have 1.5 million people in our state. Who can keep track of their customers better and know where that meat is going if there's ever an issue? We say that the USDA facility is going to keep track of that, but really, when I, back in January, when this bill was going through the House, there was over 3,000 pounds of burger, that hamburger, that went to six different states with E. coli, which is a very serious health issue. How do you track down 3,000 pounds of hamburger before it gets into the hands of the consumer? It's almost impossible.
0: So correct me if I'm wrong about how this is currently set up, whether it be state law or federal law. Currently, the amenable species you're talking about, livestock or poultry, have to go through these USDA facilities. And that's the problem, correct?
1: So poultry is separate than amenable species.
0: Okay.
1: So in New Hampshire, you can process poultry up to 10,000 birds a year on your farm and then sell those to a restaurant at the farmer's market without any oversight by the USDA.
0: Okay.
1: It's only the amenable species that you have to go through the USDA to do this.
0: Which would be your livestock, like your cattle, et cetera?
1: Yes.
0: Gotcha. Okay. Yeah, I see what you're saying here. And I think this is, in Mississippi, what I do personally is I buy either a half or a whole beef cow, but I pick it up from a USDA facility because I think that's how it has to go, to your point, which is the legislation you've addressed. What you're trying to do is allow farmers to sell directly to consumers. So if you're a cattle farmer, you can sell directly. You

0: can process and sell directly to an individual instead of having to go through this federal, you know, regulated hodgepodge of entities and agencies.
1: Correct.
0: Why? I know the lobby, the meat, every industry has a lobby and they are built to protect the business interests of the conglomerates. But what's the problem here? I mean, is this sheerly a money thing where they're afraid of, you know, basically farmers bypassing the major facilities? What would you say is the main driver in, for example, the governor vetoing this?
1: Well, you know, in the governor's veto, I mean, she mentioned poultry in the veto message to start with, which we already can slaughter poultry already. So right there told me that she didn't understand anything about the bill. She also said that the USDA facility hasn't seen any log jams or backlogs. Well, that's not necessarily true either, because farmers are, you know, a year to 2 years in advance making their appointments. Yes. So the thing is we worked, this legislation mirrors what we did for the non-amenable species, with the exception of is we made sure that they could only sell cuts of meat and not sell burger or anything, because we didn't want to be contamination or have any health issues. And it also limits the number of animals you can process in a month, so it can't be a huge commercial farm, so that the small farmer can actually make a living.
0: Hmm.
1: And here in New Hampshire, with the farms that we have, and we're a huge agricultural community here, we can only feed about 6% of our population. But beef prices are going up. As we go to the grocery store, we see that. But you also don't know where your meat's coming from. You're not sure what it's being fed. People are interested in their health now and really paying attention to what they're eating. And it's extreme, you know. But the thing is it's also a choice. I have a friend who's a farmer. She said she's probably still going to use the USDA, but there may be some times where she would go through non-USDA. Yeah. She'd like to have the option to do both. And it's all about accessibility of the food.
0: Yeah, and to counter this argument, all the arguments out there about safety and regulation and blah blah blah blah blah, which are really statistical anomalies in the grand scheme of things. These quote horror stories, right? Which you mentioned, there's horror stories with the USDA facilities. And to be honest, the ones I've been into are disgusting. The USDA facilities are horrendous. The ones I've been into, but nonetheless. The private sector has checks and balances to address this stuff. So if a private farmer who is slaughtering and processing cattle to sell to their neighbors and their friends, you know, has some kind of outbreak of something, there's private civil ways to address claims without having to go through the federal government. And so this notion that it's going to be the Wild West and completely unregulated and, you know, a safety disaster is just totally discounting all of the checks and balances that are in place from a state and local level without having to go through the feds.
1: Right. Well, we had to have a USDA facility here in New Hampshire shut down because of bad practices, where they weren't having enough airflow in their freezer. People were losing an additional 20% of the meat because of the airflow and what had to be cut off before it could be processed. You know, and there's some other major issues with that particular facility. But you as a farmer, you are reliant on goodwill from people.
0: Correct.
1: One bad review and you're done.
0: Yes.
1: So to say, but the USDA facilities, one bad review or, you know, an outbreak of five, you know, at one point there was 4 million pounds of a major brand out there with a high health hazard. It doesn't affect that, you know, that brand, and it doesn't affect anybody. And nobody really knows it's happening.
0: Yes.
1: Because unless you go on to the USDA site on a daily or weekly basis, you do not know what's in recall.
0: Yeah.
1: What's happening.
0: Not to mention all the junk they're putting in our beef. I mean, all this water and excess fat. I mean, this straw man that all of a sudden, if the federal government puts their stamp on it, then it's spotless, it's perfect, it's clean, is just the biggest hoax around. And I think small farms, locally owned farms running this direct to consumer is not a problem. And it's definitely not any more of a problem than the current system we got with the USDA processing facilities. At a minimum, it's a net break even as far as risk versus reward at a minimum. But to your point, there are strong cases that favor the local farmers. Once again, we've been talking to Barbara Comtois from New Hampshire. She's representing the 7th District and has been working on this food issue in New Hampshire for a long time, sponsored legislation, et cetera. And we appreciate you, Ms. Barbara, coming on the program.
1: Well, thank you very much. I really am happy to be here. And this is such an important topic for people. And I think if we can get this passed here, then it will open up the pathway for other states maybe to follow. Someone has to do it and someone has to be first, because we can't rely on the federal government to get this done and, give us the healthiest food possible.
0: Absolutely. Hey, thanks so much, Ms. Barbara, for coming on the program. And hopefully we'll talk to you again sometime soon.
1: Absolutely. Thank you so much. Have a great day.
0: Absolutely. The legislation, by the way, that we were talking about is House Bill 396 in New Hampshire that was previously vetoed by the governor, just so you guys can look that up and read about it, and we'll link to it in the show notes. But this is an issue that really multiple states have been working on, trying to open up the market for these small family-owned farms to be able to go direct to consumer on some of this meat processing. And look, the fact that we are even having to debate the federal government's role in family-owned farms selling meat to friends and family and community members is just, if our founding fathers knew that the feds had their hand in this, they would be extremely upset, because that's just not the role of the federal government. To be meddling around in state and local business affairs in this regard. I understand the health, safety, and well-being arguments, this just isn't a problem. It's not a problem having small farms sell direct to consumer. It's just not a problem. And that's just the way that it is. Thanks so much for joining us. We'll see you next time.
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6: This is American Family News. I'm Robert Thornton. It was all questions and no answers on Capitol Hill in a contentious hearing for the man who helped lead the nation's COVID response. Fox's Jeff Manasso reports.
7: Dr. Anthony Fauci not answering questions.
8: Based upon my rights under the Fifth Amendment.
7: Over what Homeland Security Committee Chair Republican Rand Paul says was a man-made COVID-19 epidemic from a lab in China that he says NIH, through Dr. Fauci, funded.
9: To many Americans who lost family members, who lost trust in our federal government, you're not a hero. Unfortunately, you're a villain.
7: Florida Senator Republican Rick Scott, as Democrats, including Connecticut Senator Richard Blumenthal, call the hearing.
10: The campaign to vilify you, Dr. Fauci, is just one part of this larger campaign against science.
7: Fauci's attorney also removed from the hearing after repeatedly attempting to intervene. Jeff Manasso, Fox News.
6: Mourners paid tribute to late Senator Lindsey Graham at a funeral service in Columbia, South Carolina today, following his death earlier this month. Speaking during the ceremony, South Carolina Senator Tim Scott remembered Graham as a friend and colleague.
11: Lindsey Graham always, according to Proverbs 31:8, stand up for those who can't stand for themselves. Lindsey embodied the spirit of that verse, and he did it every single day.
6: Following a separate funeral service yesterday in Washington, the Senate advanced the bipartisan Lindsey Graham Sanctioning Russia and Iran Act, which would tighten sanctions on Russia while extending sanctions on Iran and targeting major buyers of Russian oil and gas. Jordan intercepted missiles launched from Iran early today, hours after the U.S. military said it knocked down another Iranian barrage launched against American forces in the Middle East, ending a brief pause in fighting between Tehran and Washington. The U.S. also said it worked with Saudi Arabia to fire on Iran-backed militias in Iraq that have targeted the kingdom in recent days. The militia said at least 20 of their fighters had been killed. A company that watches how power is used regionally proposes tracking entities that use high levels of power in communities. More from Fox's Gernal Scott.
12: PJM is a company that, its website says, coordinates the movement of wholesale electricity across 11 states and the District of Columbia. It's proposing a registry for large load energy users. One example, data centers used by artificial intelligence companies. PJM's plan, released this week, would call for heavy power users to report where their centers are, how much power they need, and if they can supplement the area's current grid. Communities nationwide have expressed concerns over AI data centers and their potential to drain power and affect the environment. The Federal Energy Regulatory Commission would have to approve the proposal. Gernal Scott, Fox News.
6: Communities southwest of Green Bay, Wisconsin, continue to recover after an EF3 tornado struck the area with winds reaching 140 miles per hour earlier this week. Fox Weather's Katie Byrne reports from Menasha.
13: Officials are asking the public to actually stay away from these storm-damaged areas. They want crews to have the space they need to restore the power to all of the folks that don't have it here. And they also want the residents to have the space and the time they can get to try to save what they can before another shot of rain is possible tomorrow. And some of these homes are completely exposed to the elements. Some folks are arriving back to their homes today to try to salvage what they can, filling up bins and taking them to their cars of what they can save.
6: Officials say no one was killed, though several people were treated at area hospitals as the community begins what is expected to be a long recovery process. The National Weather Service says the heat will begin to expand into the southwest and portions of the Intermountain West by tomorrow. Fire crews in southwest France are battling a massive blaze four times the size of Paris, while two firefighters were killed fighting a wind-driven blaze on the Greek island of Crete. Temperatures in France are forecast to climb above 104 degrees today. Complicating efforts, the fire has forced 220,000 people from their homes. And that is a wrap on news for this hour. You can see more news at afn.net, and we appreciate your listening. I'm Robert Thornton.
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17: Well, hey there, friends, and welcome to my favorite time of day, getting to spend time with you, prescribing hope for healthy families. And listen, I invite you, whatever you're doing, wherever you're going, if you are in the busyness of summer, if you are a mom just trying to, you know, wrangle all the chaos in your house, if you're at work, if you are on the road, if you're driving, wherever you are, I just invite you to just take a breath. Just to calm down and just take a moment to pause and to be silent, because we live in a culture that is louder, faster and more distracted than ever before. And most of us spend our days consuming information. We are looking at text messages and emails and social media and news alerts and podcasts and endless notifications, and we have unprecedented access to information. But many people report feeling spiritually disconnected, emotionally exhausted, and we're just unsure what to do with a life that suddenly just feel so complicated. We look back at all of these nostalgia trends and we just want a simpler time. And at the same time, when we're so digitally connected, rates of anxiety and loneliness and depression and burnout continue to rise across every age group. And we're connected to everything and everyone, yet many of us struggle to connect with ourselves even. We can't even hear ourselves think, much less have time to talk with a friend and to pray to God. And for generations, believers practice habits that help them slow down and reflect and hear God's voice. One of those practices is journaling. Now, some of you are getting really excited right now, and some of you are already tuning out like, oh no, this is not for me. Let me invite you to reconsider, because we're not talking about just recording events, but intentionally engaging with Scripture, taking time to actually process your emotions, tracing God's presence through life's ups and downs and hills and valleys and joys and sorrows. And our guest today discovered the power of this practice during one of the most difficult seasons of her life. After enduring years of grief and hardship and overwhelming challenges that followed her son's diagnosis, Allison Bixby found herself desperately searching for God's presence in the middle of suffering. Don't we all? Through journaling and Scripture, she found a pathway forward for healing, hope, and spiritual renewal. Allison is a professional communication professor. She's a certified journal to the self instructor, a certified journal facilitator through the Therapeutic Writing Institute, and founder of two thriving journaling communities. And her new book, Journaling as Spiritual Practice, offers practical tools for anyone who longs to encounter God more deeply and develop a sustainable rhythm of reflection and spiritual growth. Allison, welcome. We are so glad to have you here.
18: I'm so excited to be here. So thank you for having me.
17: Well, Allison, you, as I said, when I talk about journaling, there are going to be some journaling enthusiasts and some who are saying, never done that, don't know that I even want to think about trying. But your personal journey, your personal love for journaling came from your personal journey. Can you share with us what God looked like to you, what life looked like in that season?
18: Yeah, absolutely. So I was still a newlywed. We had been married for a little over a year, and we had had our first child, and we ran some genetic testing because we were noticing some things just felt off and weren't quite lining up like they should with milestones. And the genetic test came back that our son has a rare genetic disorder, and along with it, just a host of complications across the board for him, his physical health, his emotional health, his intellectual capabilities, all of it. And all of a sudden, life was just full of a lot of question marks. And I really struggled to understand how God could do something like that or allow something like that that was so heavy and so hard for a little tiny boy, because he was not even a year old when we got his diagnosis. And it was something we looked at and just knew our whole lives had changed. The trajectory of our family had shifted, and it felt really hard to trust God for good things because it just felt like the rug had been ripped out from underneath us. And when you feel like you can't trust somebody, there's just a disconnect. Walls go up and it becomes really hard to relate to anybody. And in particular for me, it became really hard to relate to God.
17: You know, I have been there in so many parents' journeys as they walk that diagnosis journey, as they seek answers. And sometimes it comes quickly and sometimes it's really slow and it's really painful. But one thing that I see that is really common across those journeys is a struggle to see the goodness of God, to see how could a good God allow this to happen, and to feel God's presence in those spaces. It can feel very isolating. It can feel very lonely. You can have a range of human emotions, including anger, depression, sadness, just all kinds of things. Why do you think it's so hard for people who are in that situation, or just even today, just in life, when life feels hard? Why is it so hard to recognize God's presence and to sit with those uncomfortable emotions?
18: Yeah, well, I think you really pegged it with that idea of sitting with uncomfortable emotions. It's hard to sit with pain. It's hard to sit with confusion. It's hard to sit with unanswered questions. We want the resolution. We want the neat, tidy bow at the end of the story that makes everything okay. And we want to feel good feelings, right? And not have to deal with those really, really hard ones. And it causes us to rethink a lot of what we thought we knew and understood. And so a lot of us, I think, instead of really allowing ourselves to sit in that space and allow that to move through us, we push and fight against it, which I think actually keeps us stuck there longer than we would have been.
17: I think that is very true, because it is just hard to sit with those uncomfortable emotions. And a lot of times when you experience something traumatic, it's you have almost a trauma response. You know, you fight, flight, freeze, or sometimes fawn. You become overly pleasing. That's a new trauma response that we've been talking about a lot. And during those times, I think that metaphors in scripture, you've talked about those, how all of a sudden these word pictures become so powerful and they're really timeless. Things like living water or daily bread, or God is a tower that we can run to. How do these metaphors in scripture, how did they become a lifeline for you? And how did they start to help you to return to God's presence and to feel that God is there even in the midst of great suffering?
18: Yeah, that's such a good question. You know, I think what happens when we have maybe a traumatic experience or a great difficulty is all of a sudden we're in a new context, one that we may not understand very well. And so we're grappling to even be able to put a name to what we're experiencing. And so that is where metaphors came in for me and really helped me have a vocabulary, have words and language to put to my experience. And what I started to see as I looked in scripture is that a lot of times God's presence actually showed up as metaphor. And I began to just see and take note of how is God showing up in these different places in scripture for other people. And could it be possible that he is showing up, he is present with me in some of those same ways? And even just having the words to say, that's what my experience is like, was so, so powerful, because grief, pain, trauma, it's so isolating. You feel as though you're the only person on the planet, even though we know we're not going through that, or people just aren't going to understand. And so to look at a story in scripture and go, I'm not alone. I'm not the only person who has felt the absence of God or struggled to connect with God was such a gift in that time to rely on.
17: One of the stories that you bring up is Elijah and hearing God in the gentle whisper. And so often I hear, Allison, people say, like, scripture is old. How does it relate to my life? But when we look at the cultural circumstances and some of the details of the story that seem so far away, seem like that's really hard to relate to. Like, I don't know about you, Allison, but I have never challenged a group of prophets, false prophets on the top of a mountain and asked God to bring down fire from heaven. But the human emotions behind this stories are just remarkably relatable when we look at these biblical characters. And there was something about that story with Elijah and hearing God in the gentle whisper. How did that story resonate with you so deeply? And what did it teach you about scripture being so applicable to even our own modern day lives?
18: Yeah. Well, I think we look at Elijah and he's pretty tired and burnt out, even though he had a major victory. But as he moved on from that victory, life just didn't seem to be looking like he thought it would. It wasn't following the script he had in his head for what God was supposed to do or going to do. And so I identified with Elijah on that level of life is not quite like I pictured it was going to be. And then also, I think when God tells Elijah, go stand out on the mountain, I'm going to meet you there. There's almost in my heart this expectation of the stern lecturing parent. All right, he's about to have a come to Jesus meeting with God, and God's going to set him straight, you know? And in some ways, I was really wrestling with, is what's happening to me and my son and our family, is it because God's angry with us? Like, why does it feel like this? And so what we discover is that through Elijah's story, God is actually not in any of the destructive forces that first come by the mountain, the fire, the earthquake, and such, but it's rather in that gentle whisper. And I think even more profoundly for me was the realization that if God is whispering, that means he's really, really close and he's very intimate with us. And that was one of the things that I was really grappling with, is feeling an absence. And so I think that's why that story on those three different levels was just so impactful for me and gave me something to hold on to and to realize, yeah, I've never confronted however many prophets of Baal before and brought down all the fiery rain on them, you know, but I have been tired and worn out by my life. I have wondered how God was going to show up and what that would be like. And we see it so beautifully in Elijah's story.
19: We really do. And when people experience circumstances like yours, Allison, a child with an unexpected diagnosis or any circumstance, all of a sudden, I feel like we just become so hungry for information. And if we're talking to God, we're asking him for answers. Like, why did this happen? What's going to happen? What's the future going to look like? What do I need to do? What's your will? Like, and we want this like tangible information exchange. And we may do that in other ways. Like, you may research your son's diagnosis. You may research, and those things are not inherently bad, but there's a real difference between interacting with God as a transactional request for information. Like, okay, God, I'm asking you this, you tell me this. There's a real difference between just experiencing God's presence, which Elijah did through that gentle whisper. How did you balance that tension of wanting answers, wanting information, but also being willing to just sit in God's presence?
18: Yeah, and that's a real tension to kind of sit in the middle of. For me, initially, I did turn to a self-sufficiency, well, God hasn't gotten our story right, so I'm going to figure this out, and I'm going to try and right the ship myself. But that kept me very productively busy researching and appointments and you know, looking for alternative answers and therapies. But what it didn't do was really allow me to sit in the presence of God. And God, when I could finally make peace with God, may not be giving me all of the answers, but he was always giving me his presence. That's what made the difference. Because I've heard it said before, you know, we want answers and a plan. And really what God wants is relationship with us. And so the willingness to slow down and to sit with the hard feelings in the presence of God is really where the healing began to happen.
19: Allison, how did you wrestle with the sovereignty of God? Because when you recognize that God is God and he can do anything, he could heal your son, he could answer your prayers, and recognizing that life didn't go that way, but also seeking God's word, feeling God's presence, what did you learn about the sovereignty of God in that time?
18: Yeah, that's a great question. I think learning that, acknowledging the honesty of God, I would have written this story differently. This is not the line I would have put in here, and acknowledging that. I think it's actually one of the gifts of being in an emotionally difficult place is it allows you, if you'll let it, to make you very honest with God. And that can actually be a really good thing. So to tell God, this is not how I wanted the story to go or what I would have done. But then to also recognize that in this hard place, in this difficult story, God is with us and he is showing me more grace than I may have seen otherwise. I am learning more about him and his grace and his goodness. In this place that feels broken, there's still beauty and there's still goodness.
19: Well, you have been listening to Allison's story, but coming up, we're going to talk about writing yours. And when life is so chaotic, we try to like think or find our way as out of our problem. But what if we just slowed down to reflect on what God has already told us? Next, we'll talk about journaling and what a role this can play in your spiritual journey.
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21: 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Those numbers have a pretty big gap in them, don't they? This is just me focusing on one group of individuals who I believe the Lord has laid on my heart to to reach with the same comfort that I myself depend upon. 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He said, comfort one another with the same comfort you yourself have received from the God of all comfort. 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
0: Hello, Tim Wildman here, president of American Family Association and American Family Radio. Hey, maybe you've heard some of my other announcements about our tours in March 2027. We are going to Greece and we're going to Italy. Two separate tours, but you can do both if you want to. The first tour is called The Footsteps of Paul, which will be going to many of the places covered in the book of Acts that happened in Greece. The other tour is Italy, and one of the places we're going to be going is Venice, and we're going to ride the gondola, or the gondola, that Paul took on his trip to Venice. You can read about that in the Bible, too. I'm just kidding. But you can call it a gondola or gondola. I don't care. But if you want to go on one of our tours in 2027, go to tours.afa.net. That's tours.afa.net.
1: My name is Kaylee Bush, and I am just your regular small-town daddy's girl. 4 weeks after I had won the title of Miss North Florida, I was asked to sign a contract. Quote, female means a born female or an individual who has fully completed sex reassignment surgery. I declined to sign, resulting in the loss of my title, any scholarship opportunities.
22: So we demanded that they rescind it, but unfortunately, they would not.
23: Today, I'm standing to preserve sisterhood, the foundation of Miss America. 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
1: I believe that biology is real and that no boy is born in the wrong body.
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22: She wanted her integrity more than the crown, and she wanted to follow our Lord Jesus Christ more than Miss America.
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0: Welcome back, friends. That is Testimony by Terry Ann, and today we've heard the powerful testimony of author Allison Bixby. She's written Journaling as a Spiritual Practice, Tracing the Lines of Grace to God's Presence. I actually just got goosebumps as I said that, because if we would really take time to do that in our life, oh, how our life would be so different. And we're going to talk in this segment about the power of journaling. Now, for some, journaling sounds intimidating. For some of you, it just sounds maybe boring if you're really honest, and you're maybe imagining, oh, this beautiful notebook or perfect handwriting or profound insights, or maybe that's just something that women do and a daily discipline that I could never maintain. But Allison's approach is really different. She describes journaling not as performance, but as an invitation and a place to bring our real selves before God. And in a world that is moving at the speed of a smartphone, anything that we can do to slow down and to hear God's voice is something that I am interested in talking about. Now, Allison, one of the things that you've said is that paying attention is a spiritual discipline. And I have to say, I have had seasons of my life where I am an avid journaler, and then some seasons that are just so busy, it's been more quiet. But when I read back on my journals, I absolutely remember things that I had completely forgotten about as I wrote them down. And when I pay attention to what God is doing in my life and go back and read that record, it's pretty amazing. And I don't ever wish, oh, wow, I wish I journaled some less. You know, I wish I hadn't written this down. Yeah. I think, I wish I'd written down more. How does this translate to paying attention as a spiritual discipline?
1: Yeah. Well, I think there is so much happening around us that we just miss because, like you said, the pace of our lives is so hectic and crazy. And so when I notice something, it's one thing to pay attention to it, but neurologically, it actually embeds a little further in our working minds if we write it down and we allow our brains to organize that information in a meaningful way. And so we take that, it's kind of like we get bigger dividends, not just that we noticed it, but then we actually wrote it down. Transforms the way our brain is working and thinking about things. And so we can train our minds to pay attention to the good things, to the grace that we see happening all around us, to the small things, the big things, and everything in between. And it's just this really interesting way to, again, trace those lines of grace to God's presence, because He's at work, whether we are seeing it or not. But writing it down is a way to really focus in on that.
0: Well, Allison, I want to affirm the neuroscience of that, because it does. It trains our brain in a different way, and especially in a world that's so primed for electronic communication, which is just not the same as actually sitting down and writing something by our hand. It really does imprint and mold our brains in a different way than we even get from these quick, you know, fast disappearing electronic messages that are just not designed to stick around and that are intended to be really fast and sometimes even thoughtless. But when people think about journaling, there's a lot of people who immediately think like, okay, I am not a writer. There's nothing that interests me less than sitting around and writing down how I feel about something or what happened. What misconceptions do you see that some people have about journaling and envisioning it in this social media presented way that we're supposed to do it, you know, with ambiance and, like, you know, with a mountain and a stream in the background, and we're supposed to have calligraphy? What are some other misconceptions that you see people when they think that prevent them from maybe thinking about journaling?
1: Yeah, I think people often envision it's page after page and hour after hour just writing down all these thoughts, and it has to be this perfectly curated sentence after sentence. But I tell people, write down one word and that's still journaling. Make a list, that can be journaling. Draw a picture if you're so inclined. All of those things count as journaling. And while I'll be the first to say I love a good journaling session with mountains in the background and that breeze blowing and a good cup of coffee in my hand, most of my journaling happens in the cracks of my day when I'm in car line waiting to pick my kids up, or at a doctor's appointment when I'm waiting to be called back, or whatever the case is. It's those little 5-minute spots in my day that I can grab and start writing things down, and to give myself permission that even 5 minutes is worth doing.
0: Well, let's talk a little bit about some specifics of journaling, how it's different than just reading scripture or taking sermon notes, you know, as you're hearing somebody. What do you envision when we talk about journaling? Give us a working definition. How do you envision this? What exactly are you encouraging people to do?
1: Yeah, I think the big question that kind of guides almost all of my journaling is, how do I see God showing up? And whether that's, how do I see God showing up in scripture when I'm encountering it, or how do I see God showing up in a friend's life or my own experience? That's kind of the big guiding question. And that's different than just, I'm writing down an idea. It's actually engaging me in my present reality. And journaling is so good when approached this way for cultivating presence, presence with ourselves to connect with ourselves, presence with God to connect with Him, which enables us actually to be more present for other people in our lives. And so that's really what I'm after with journaling, not just dear diary, not just here's an interesting idea, but really how am I seeing God here? And a lot of times it just starts with that very simple question. And a lot of people feel like, well, I got to have the answer when I come to the journal to write. But a lot of times that's my first sentence is, God, where did I see you today? Or how did I see you in these circumstances? So sorry.
0: You are totally okay. Yeah, go ahead. Go ahead, Allison. You're totally okay.
1: And I wait for the answer. I'm not in a hurry. I mean, if I only have 5 minutes, that's fine, but I don't feel like I have to immediately come to an answer. Sometimes that answer comes through the actual writing down of the question and the waiting and the pausing and the listening.
0: That can be so hard to do. But the truth is, Allison, that, you know, when you look at counseling, at therapy journeys, and you see Christian counselors, journaling is often used as therapy because we know that it works. Stopping to reflect, to think about what you've been through, to name and claim your emotions. Because so often, honestly, Allison, what I see a lot of times is people walk through life without emotions and they're not even recognizing that they are. And you may be at home one day and your spouse is like, why are you so angry? And your first response is to be angry that they think you're angry. You're like, what do you mean? I'm not angry. But then if you really stop and you think, you know what? Maybe I am angry. I am angry. I'm angry that God hasn't answered this prayer. I'm angry that this situation has happened. And really stopping to think through that can be helpful, not only for you, but for the people around you. And so there's times where you may be carrying grief or disappointment or anxiety or questions that it just seems like you continually bring before the Lord and He doesn't answer. How does journaling create a space for healing in that, in your experience?
1: It creates a space for healing because so much of healing is a process. And writing is a process of uncovering, especially when we're journaling. It's kind of asking those questions of, okay, maybe I am angry. Why am I angry? What am I angry about? What belief is this challenging? What narrative am I carrying around in my head that may or may not actually be true? And so when we can slow down and begin to ask those questions, begin to answer them honestly, I think that's where the healing begins, because we're able to slow down, lean in, and just take a minute to actually process the lives that we're leading, because life is going to happen whether we stop and process it or not. But there's so much rich meaning to be found by slowing down and thinking about it and asking those questions.
0: You know, a lot of times when I'm talking with the girls in my family in particular, we talk about getting in our heads and how, like, you know, we all of a sudden will have an emotional reaction to something that happens. And then all of a sudden, your head starts writing this story. And I know it can happen with men too. But I think especially for women, this can be a really big challenge. And it's a challenge for men to speak into this, because all of a sudden, you know, they see their wives who've written this story in their head. And all of a sudden, it's like, oh, he doesn't care. See, he did this. Oh yeah, nope, he doesn't care, he's not paying attention, he doesn't love me anymore, or whatever the story may be. We start writing the story in our heads. And I remember encountering a mom not too long ago at a parenting conference who came up to me, and the story that she had written in her head, Allison, was that I hate this stage of parenting. Her kids were becoming preteens, and she was just thinking about how much she did not like how the changes were, how all of a sudden she felt a little more unwelcome in her kids' lives, and they were experiencing these emotions that were more difficult for her to fix, and she just was feeling unsure about this. And so the story that she had written in her head was, I hate this stage of parenting. And she asked me what she should do, and we talked about, you know, connecting to her to some resources, but I told her for right then, in that moment, what I recommended that she started doing was journaling reasons that she was grateful for this stage of parenting, things that she loved about her kids, writing those things down. And there was something, Allison, about writing those things down that overwrote the story in her head and really like just challenged those things and turned them around. It didn't mean that there weren't challenges about that time, but it could refocus your heart and your attention and your mind on something that, hey, this is the narrative of what is there. And when you talk about, you know, these journals, I think about going back and looking and seeing how God has answered your prayers. That there's something really powerful about that. And Allison, I would love to know, as you look back, you know, you are now, you've journaled for a long time. This is a discipline that you carry really closely. How do you think that journaling changed the trajectory of your thoughts, of your actions, of your emotions, of your family life, your relationships, if that maybe wouldn't have happened if you hadn't journaled?
1: Yeah. My husband would be the first to tell you that I'm a better Allison when I'm journaling. So that has definitely been felt in my family, the benefits, because it gives me that place to process, that place to challenge and flip the script, the narrative, ask a question a different way, to be able to renew my mind, like scripture says. And I've actually noticed, and this has been probably over the past year, that I am more resilient in the moment. So whereas before, difficulties may have taken me under, and it may have taken me days to really process through something, my mind is now more adept at pausing and saying, well, wait a minute, maybe there's a different way to think about this. And I attribute that directly to the journaling that I've done over the years.
0: Well, you know, you mentioned your husband, and I think it's for men especially, like when we're talking about journaling or emotional reflection, I know there are some men out there who likely are really good at this and really good at writing. But I think there's a lot of men who are going to say, this does not sound like this is appealing to me. Let's talk about why journaling is value regardless of your gender, your age, your life stage. How does journaling help all of us?
1: Yeah. Well, one of my favorite recent stories, I was leading a journaling workshop at a church, and one of the participants was a 93-year-old man. He sat at the front table. He journaled through every prompt. He engaged every discussion, conversation that was happening that day. So if that 93-year-old gentleman can do it, anybody can for sure. And it just tickled me to no end that he was there and was just living proof that journaling, it is not something just for women. It's not just for people of a certain age. And it's so accessible. You already know how to pick up a pen and write down a word. And it might be challenging to figure out, well, to name your emotions, or to be really honest, like you may have to work through some hurdles to get to a place where it feels like it's you. But the beautiful thing about journaling is there's really no wrong way to do it. And so whatever you write down, whatever you put on the page is helpful and meaningful. And there's so, so much research to back this up. This is not just a feel-good, warm, fuzzy hobby for women. There's so much science that backs up how meaningful it is for us physically, emotionally, spiritually, just across the board.
0: Well, you're right. It's for any age and life stage. One of my kids' favorite things to do, Allison, is to go back and read their journals that they kept when they were children. I was one of those moms who had my kids keep a journal during the summer, you know, and some of my kids, like they would write a whole page and talk about all these things. And then I remember one child in particular, like their journal was pretty much, I woke up. I ate breakfast. My mom made me write in this journal. Like that's how it is. But even that showcases their personality. And one of the things I'm so grateful for about that time, because sometimes it was just pictures, but looking back, my kids can see the goodness of God in their life, even in those early childhood years, seeing the things that they were afraid of, that now they look back and they think, okay, I understand I'm maturing developmentally, but I'm also maturing spiritually. This thing, this problem that seemed like it was the world's end when I was 12 is now, God has been so good and so faithful in that. And so to be able to look back over the record of your life and to see God's faithfulness in those times, I think is a really powerful thing. And I know I keep a prayer journal, and when I go back and look at my prayer journal, and the things that I'm praying about and the things that seem to consume my thoughts and my worries, and to see that God took care of that, things that, you know, honestly, I had forgotten about and think like, okay, yeah, I totally forgot about that. Oh, but that consumed my worries for 3 months, and God deserves the credit for that. When we come back, we'll continue our conversation, because journaling is not about producing something impressive that you're going to publish. It's about creating space to be honest before the Lord, to be reflective on your own life and your spiritual journey, to pray and to encounter God. And when we come back, we're going to talk about how this practice not only shapes your spiritual lives, but it shapes your relationships, your identity, and your everyday well-being. We'll be right back with more from Allison Bixby and journaling as a spiritual practice. See you on the other side of this break.
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2: 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Okay, here's an assignment for you, if you will. I want you to take some time and think about a getaway that gives you a chance to get together with other people of faith, deepen your walk with God, and make new friends, all while enjoying the Creation Museum and the Ark Encounter in Kentucky. I'm talking about joining AFA at the Ark, October 29th and 30th. This is a great opportunity to break away from the grind of everyday life and draw closer to God through special presentations from Patricia Engler and Brian Osborne of Answers in Genesis. It also includes entrance to the Creation Museum on Thursday and the Ark Encounter on Friday. Friday's dinner includes a panel discussion with Tony Vitagliano, Walker Wildman, and Wesley Wildman, Vice Presidents of American Family Association. This is an event that can fill up quickly, so hurry to afa.net/events to register for AFA at the Ark 2026. afa.net/events, and we'll see you at the Ark.
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0: Welcome back, friends. That is Heart of the Father by Ryan Ellis, and we're talking about the Heart of the Father today and journaling about your experience encountering the Heart of the Father. I'm talking to Allison Bixby. She's the author of Journaling as a Spiritual Practice, Tracing the Lines of Grace to God's Presence. And in this world where AI is programming us to be less and less intentional, we are not intentional about the media that we stream. Our life is directed by app notifications, and all around us, we seem to be on autopilot. Allison is calling us, challenging us. Anybody, any life stage, any age, any man, woman, child, it doesn't matter. She's calling us, challenging us to journal as a spiritual discipline. And if we're honest, most of us, we do want to see transformation in our life. We want things like peace. We want answered prayers. We want to have families who are resilient. We want clarity on things that are confusing, and we want to have a deeper faith. But the truth is that lasting spiritual growth rarely happens in dramatic moments. It is happening through small, consistent practices repeated over time. That's why we talk about 52 Habits for Healthy Families. Every Friday, we talk about those small practices, those spiritual disciplines, those everyday choices where the mundane becomes miraculous transformation. And journaling is one of those practices. Now, Allison has shared her own personal experience of having a son who was diagnosed with a genetic disorder and the role that journaling played in her spiritual journey. But it is something that also impacted her family. Now, Allison, you know, when we talk about our problems today, we really will also, culture primes us for instant gratification. We want instant answers. We want instant fixes because we have all of these instant resources available to us. But you talk about journaling, that's really something that changes us gradually. You're not just going to write down something for one day and feel like, oh, wow, that was a miracle of the Lord. It is really something that has to be done every day.
1: Yeah, absolutely. And I tell people, I think of it more as a rhythm, a journaling rhythm, than this rigid, you know, it's got to be at this time every single day for this long, because life ebbs and flows, our responsibilities, our commitments ebb and flow, and

0: good thing from it.
1: What kind of stories of transformation have you seen? You're a journaling coach, Allison. You've been journaling for a long time. What stories have you seen? How has journaling made a difference in you, your family, someone else that you've coached? What are some tangible ways that we can see how God works through this spiritual practice?
0: Yeah, so many different ways. I mean, something as simple as a lady who came to one of my journaling workshops. I'm not sure who drug her there, but she was kind of adamantly opposed. She's like, I don't journal. This is not my thing. But by the end of our hour and a half together, she'd had the realization, oh my goodness, I can journal and it can be meaningful. Like everybody knows that they can write, right? Mm-hmm. But the idea that it can be meaningful, that light bulb went off for her. And it didn't take hours upon hours. It was a 10-minute sprint of time where she put pen to page while we were together. And so that was beautiful that somebody just in that moment had that transformation and now had the kind of inspiration to go and do more of it. I have sat with people who have been processing grief and finally feeling like they have a container. They have a place to put some of that grief, that they have a way to think about and encounter the presence of God, that is different for them. They've never used journaling in that way specifically. And so, I could just go on for days, just the stories of people whose lives are changing and they're just seeing journaling differently. Again, not that Dear Diary kind of mentality, but this sacred space where God really does truly meet them and renews their minds and transforms their heart. And it's really beautiful to see.
1: Well, journaling is good. It's good for us to look back, and I can read, you know, the ways that God has answered my prayers and the ways that I can see that God was there, and things that I journaled about that maybe I didn't even see as part of my story. I would go back and I would see it in a whole new light and see, oh my goodness, look at this person who was there that I just viewed as kind of, you know, a side thing in the story. But now looking and see how God placed them there at just that time to plant exactly that seed, to meet me in the moment. I see it in a different way than I see it because I'm older and hopefully I'm wiser and I have more perspective, you know, and different things. I look at different life stages and I just see things in a different way. But you talk about this, it doesn't just impact you personally. You talked about your husband saying a journaling Allison is a happier Allison. You talk about journaling, how it can strengthen your marriage, your friendship, your parenting, your family relationships. How do you see that happening?
0: Yeah. So I can be an impulsive person. I can be a person that just wants to get all my cards out on the table when I have something on my mind. And what I've noticed is that I now turn to my journal often first to process through what I'm thinking so that I don't just spew out whatever is on my brain to the people who are I'm in relationship with. And I really think it's probably saved a couple of friendships that I have that ability because, you know, my kids, I teach them some thoughts are inside thoughts and some are outside thoughts. And those inside thoughts, the journal is a great place to have those. And so to have that place where I can really process and slow down and think through what's going on here, what is really on my heart, what do I really want to say when I go to talk to this person has been a really instrumental change in how I approach my relationships because it gives me, when you talk about immediate gratification, it gives me the immediate gratification of getting my thoughts out, but without the fallout of maybe hurting somebody's feelings because I haven't really thought carefully or mindfully about the best way to talk to them about something.
1: Well, you know, in the subtitle of your book, you talk about tracing the lines of grace to God's presence. And when you look at journaling in this context of an ecosystem, of family, of relationships and friendships and parenting, one of the ways that journaling has impacted my life, Allison, is through my grandmother. I was very close to my grandmother. Everyone called her Granny, so I will call her Granny. And she loved to journal. And actually, when she passed away a few years ago, one of the most precious things that I got were her journals. And she had journals from Bible studies that she had been a part of. And she wrote about things that she was wrestling with her faith. And I mean, I talked to her all the time. We had hours and hours of conversation, but it just wasn't possible to talk about every single thing. And when I look back in her journals and I see some of the things she's journaled about, one of the things I didn't know was that she was actually accepted to nursing school. She wanted to go, but there was just the circumstances did not allow for that. There was no way. She had just gotten married. She was moving, you know, it was a different time, a different place. And she wrote about that. But then when I realized that I lived

0: with her when I went to nursing school, and I realized that the love and care that she put into my nursing journey was born out of her own desire to be a nurse and the satisfaction that she got and me having that. Now, she never told me that because she never would have wanted to take anything away from me. But looking at that, it just gave me a whole different view of that. What do you see as these, and I see that as a line of grace, as just God using her and using that and her accepting God's sovereignty and seeing that as God's good. What do you see as the lines of grace that are traced through journaling?
1: Yeah. Well, I think this image comes to mind for me, that there are times in our lives where we stop or we realize what you did, like, wow, she was pouring into me because of another time and place in her own story. And we have this ability to essentially turn over a quilt that maybe we've only seen the backside of, the messy backside, right? And then we turn it over and all of a sudden we see the big, beautiful picture that God's been putting together through all these lines of grace that he's been sewing into the back of our stories. And from the back, we're like, what is this even? I don't understand it. And then sometimes we get to turn it over. And if we've got a journal, you know, we could see it, and we turn that quilt over, and we just see this beautiful design that he's been putting together all along, that's only possible because of the people he's put into our lives, the stories he's the lives he's given those people to lead, how our lives have intersected with theirs, and then we just get to see all of these intersecting lines of grace that we go, this moment I'm standing in right now is only possible because of all of these other intersections of grace that have come before me. And that, to me, like, that's just such a beautiful thing.
0: Well, what would you say to someone who's listening, who's thinking, you know, never journaled before, ever? Where would you even start?
1: Yeah, great question. So I tell people, start with 5 minutes. If you have to, set yourself a 5-minute timer, and the only agreement you need to make is, for 5 minutes, I'm going to write, even if what I have to write down is, I don't know what to say next, because it's just keeping your brain engaged long enough that you can kind of get past that conscious clutter and write down what's really going on in your heart and in your mind. You could start with something simple like, what's bothering me today? Or what went well today? I mean, it can be really simple questions, but to tell yourself for 5 minutes, I'm going to sit here and just write about that, can be a really good start. And I think it'll start to unfold for you the possibility and the potential that journaling holds.
0: Well, just the act of writing it out itself is therapeutic and beneficial in many ways. How often, Allison, do you go back and read what you have journaled before? Is that something that's just organic, or is that something that's part of your practice?
1: It is a part of my practice. In fact, there are times very often that I will go back immediately after I've written an entry to reread to see what showed up on the page. And there are actually, I've been surprised at times, like, wow, I didn't even realize 2 minutes ago I wrote that down, but there it is. And my brain makes another neurological connection for itself, you know. And then I would say my habit tends to be at natural points in the rhythm of life. So at the end of a month, a lot of times I'll go back and reread that month's worth of journaling. And then maybe at the end of the year as well, is another kind of natural point where we tend to be more reflective.
0: And what do you see as the benefit on your health, not just your spiritual health, but your emotional health, your psychological health, because those things are all intertwined. And journaling, like I said, is usually going to be a part of a therapy journey, even to help us to slow down and to recognize what we're feeling, but it has holistic health benefits. What have you experienced?
1: Yeah, I have experienced an awareness of, wow, I've made it this far. Like, you know, everything might have felt frantic and crazy and like, how is this even all going to work out? And it allows me that moment to realize, you know what, some of this stuff has worked itself out. God was doing things all along, and now I can kind of see I've made it to the other side of whatever that big obstacle felt like. And there is a real peace that comes with that, of knowing, and that's been my experience all along, of being able to look back and go, I may not have seen it in the moment, but God truly was there each step of the way. And that presence, knowing we're not alone, is so emotionally balancing, because that's what most of us want. We just want to know that we're not alone in all of this, trying to figure it out.
0: You know, a lot of times I hear from parents, you know, frustration as parents, it can be spouses, anybody, but when you're not processing your emotions intentionally, they're going to come out sideways. You're going to have a relief valve some way. And all of a sudden, your family gets sprayed with the overflow of your anger, of your anxiety, or whatever emotion it is that you aren't managing. And something's going to come along and tip the balance. And it's like going to just be the one little thing that puts you over the top. And then all of a sudden, it seems like, okay, this little thing became a big deal, when really it's that you have underlying anxious feelings, you have underlying fears, you have underlying worries. How does journaling intentionally help you to avoid having that emotional spillover on your family?
1: Yeah, well, it's like just what you said, the spillover happens on the pages instead of on your people. And that's really good and healthy and important, right? And it's sitting with it. Journaling facilitates that ability to sit with a feeling long enough to realize really what's underneath it. I've seen a meme floating around on the internet that says something like, I sat with my anger long enough to realize that she was grief, you know, and that's such a profound idea. Yeah. Right. And so I actually, in one of my journals, I have a feelings wheel sticker that just names all these different emotions, because oftentimes whatever is presenting, the anger, is really just a mask for something deeper. And so sitting in that journaling allows me to pull back those layers and go, I think it's actually more that I'm embarrassed. Like whatever happened just brought out embarrassment in me. And so if I can process that on the page, I don't have to process it on my people, which is, you know, everybody's more grateful for that.
0: I love it. Process it on the pages, not the people. It's so true. And it really, in a culture that's inviting us just to scroll faster, to numb out, to check out, God is inviting you to check in and to slow down. And journaling is more than a productivity tool or a memory keeper or just a creative hobby. It can really become a sacred practice, as Allison has so graciously introduced to us today, a place where grief meets grace and questions meet truth. And ordinary people like you and me learn to recognize God's extraordinary presence in our everyday life. One page, one prayer, one moment of reflection at a time. I pray the Lord will bless you and keep you and make His face to shine upon your journaling pages. I'll see you right here next time.
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6: For American Family News, I'm Robert Thornton. Former director of the National Institute of Allergy and Infectious Diseases, Dr. Anthony Fauci, pleaded the Fifth more than 100 times today, as he was questioned by Chairman Rand Paul and other Republicans during a hearing on the origins of and government response to the COVID pandemic. Fox's Chad Pergram has more.
7: Fauci's attorney David Shurtler was bounced from the hearing after he tried to explain to Paul that Fauci had a right to not answer questions. Now, Republicans railed against Fauci about how he handled the pandemic. In fact, Ohio Republican Bernie Moreno says Fauci is why he ran for office. With Fauci going mum, Paul plans to hold him in contempt of Congress. Now, the full Senate must vote on contempt, but it takes 60 yeas to clear a filibuster. That's followed by a second vote to refer Fauci to the DOJ for prosecution. The Senate has not held anyone in contempt of Congress since 1971.
6: Senate Democrats on the committee defended Fauci's leadership during the pandemic and questioned the point of the hearing. A top NATO commander is raising concerns about the alliance's ability to keep up its weapons production as the state of warfare evolves. More from Fox's Jennifer Griffin.
8: In an exclusive interview with Fox News Digital, NATO's top transformation commander tasked with modernizing NATO's military is warning the entire philosophy behind how Western weapons are designed and produced must change if NATO is expected to win any future wars. Admiral Pierre Vandier said NATO's approach to relying on Patriot missiles assumed it would be shooting down one or two incoming ballistic missiles at a time, which has not been true in Ukraine or the Middle East. In addition, alarm bells are being raised about the critical munitions shortages faced by the U.S. military as a result of the Iran conflict.
6: A resurfaced video shows that following the 2020 Black Lives Matter riots in the wake of George Floyd's death, now Democrat Senate candidate James Tallarico said the country was facing a really exciting opportunity to, quote, end the current situation of over-policing communities of color, which has been in place in this country since its founding. Tallarico, a Texas state lawmaker, is tied in recent polling with Republican Attorney General Ken Paxton in the race to be the state's next U.S. senator. Residents of Beulah, Colorado, are just starting to settle after the Aspen Acres fire ravaged their community and took more than 300 homes. AFN's Steve Jordahl reports they now have a new threat on their hands, mudslides.
9: It's a concern after every fire in mountain country. The fire has burned away all the underbrush, and there are no more grasses or roots to hold the topsoil in place. National Weather Service meteorologist Steve Hodanish tells KKTV 11 they're bracing for thunderstorms in southern Colorado.
10: If we get a heavy thunderstorm over the burn scar, the good news is it'll help put out the fire. The bad news is there's going to be horrific flash flooding.
9: Dennis Bells with Colorado Baptist Disaster Relief says they're trained for this.
11: It started out working with fires, and then the rains came, and then it was doing mud out. And so our teams are prepared to start doing the mud out.
9: He says it doesn't take much.
11: There's a crust on the road from the burn, and everything is just brittle. And if the rains, even a light rain, will start that just washing away.
9: Bell says it presents a danger for disaster relief workers. As soon as there's any sign of rain, they need to get off the mountain as soon as possible.
11: You're on this mountain road that's made out of dirt. That's going to go out from under you too. So we have to be very careful. And we'll watch the weather. And if they have predicted rains at a certain time, we'll just tell everybody you have to be off the mountain by a certain time. And so they'll be safe.
9: I'm Steve Jordahl.
6: The Federal Reserve left its key interest rate unchanged today, despite persistently high inflation and a spike in energy prices due to the conflict in Iran. The Fed's rate-setting committee reached the 9-3 decision after 2 days of deliberations, marking the fifth straight meeting at which the benchmark rate was kept at around 3.6%. Inflation has been stuck above the central bank's 2% target for more than 5 years. That will do it for news this time around. You can see more news at AFM.net. I'm Robert Thornton.
0: Whatever kind of day that you're having, I invite you to just take a minute to listen in. 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And before the break, we were just talking about replacing happiness with joy. When we fix every problem for our kids, we deny the opportunity for them to fix it.
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14: Do you know what your spiritual gift is? We're going to be talking about that in this show, and maybe we'll spend a fair amount of time talking about our spiritual gifts, walking in and serving through our spiritual gifts. You know, it's been said that your gifting and your calling is, I love this quote, listen, where your deepest desires intersect with the world's greatest needs. Hi, Alex Harper. And now the fruits of the Spirit, love, joy, peace, patience, that's different than your spiritual gifts. I'm going to define it this way, and then we'll let Bert Harper weigh in on it. But as I understand the New Testament, and as I've been a believer 35 years myself, at the moment of salvation, the Holy Spirit of God supernaturally imparts to you some strengths, some competencies, gifts. And no believer has every spiritual gift, but all believers have some spiritual gift. Bert, I think it's usually about one or two or three. And within that, there'll be the predominant strength. And God gives us this equipping for our growth, for His glory, but predominantly to serve the body of Christ and serve within our church. And I don't think we can say enough about knowing our spiritual gifts and using them for the building up of the body and the fulfillment of the Great Commission.
15: I agree fully. And this is really, it starts, Alex, with Christ in you. When Jesus Christ has come to be involved in your life, and through the indwelling Holy Spirit, He brings with Him the capacity to live in the fruit of the Spirit, and He brings with Him the equipment of the gifts of the Spirit to serve and minister. So the fruit of the Spirit is to be developed in your life. And I would say the gifts of the Spirit are to be used and developed in your life. Now, one more thing, and I'll throw it back to you. There is a difference in talents and gifts, the spiritual gifts. But the spiritual gifts does enhance the talents that you have in your life, doesn't it, Alex?
14: Well, it really does. It really does. And by the way, I want to tell you, this is very exciting. There's four places in the New Testament that we read about spiritual gifts. And I kind of think they're pretty easy to remember. 1 Corinthians 12, Romans 12, Ephesians 4, and 1 Peter 4. It's 12, 12, 4, 4. And we're going to do a deep dive and go into this because here's the thing. Maybe you're a brand new believer. You've been a follower of Jesus a short while, or maybe you've been a believer for many, many years. It is a wonderful thing to be able to realize what your spiritual gifts are. And this is not ego. It's not anything, you know, to be proud about or something. But God gives every believer abilities to serve in the church. And Bert, let me just say this, how you and I love the church. There are over 340,000 churches in America. And when the members of a local congregation are walking in and serving in their areas of giftedness, people are much, much less likely to get worn out or burned out. In fact, when you're in your area of strength, far from depleting you, it actually builds you up. Now, I've been in a few places where I had some responsibilities that was just a little bit out of my league. It wasn't in my area, and I tried to do my best, but at most, it might have been adequate. But when you're in your spiritual gifts, and the Lord is working through you, and you know the Lord is your source and your strength, it doesn't deplete you. It actually, you can finish a job feeling strengthened and just built up, and that's just the glorious reality of the spiritual gifts and how the members of Christ's body can use them. And it's, frankly, I think, not only fruitful for the gospel, it's joyful for the participants.
15: I agree fully. And we have some gifts, call them talents, that are natural. There are people who have the natural ability to encourage. I've seen it, lost people that encourage. You also have people who do not know the Lord, and they demonstrate an area of mercy toward individuals. So these spiritual gifts that God gives is not necessarily contrary to what you don't have, and then He gives them. But if you have some natural abilities, then when God gifts you with the supernatural ability of gifts, it enhances it. And it's I was looking at buying vehicles recently, and they were talking about a four-cylinder versus a six-cylinder and all the things that go on. They said, well, that four-cylinder, it can really do if it has turbo boost, if it can do it certain things. Well, what happens, and I'm using this example, Alex, and you can comment on it right or get through, with the talents that someone has, when they get a spiritual, the spiritual gift that's even in their area of their talent, it's like that turbo boost. It enhances it, and God uses it even in a greater way for His glory. Is that, do you get that?
14: The turbo kicks in.
15: Yes.
14: That's a great analogy, Bert.
15: Okay. With that in mind, when we talk about 1 Corinthians 12, this is where it really gets to the point of every person who is born again has been given at least a gift. Is that right, Alex?
14: That is right. Bert, let me read some of this. I just think it's so beautiful. And then we're going to go in depth. And, you know, if you're listening, maybe you know what your spiritual gifts are. But one of the beautiful things, and I know I've seen this in my own life, Bert, and I got to tell you, as a young believer, I was as reluctant and felt so inadequate, still do. But with God's gifting will also come God's opportunity for the use and the development of those gifts. But 1 Corinthians chapter 12, now concerning spiritual gifts, brethren, I would not have you ignorant. So Paul uses that phrase several times. He goes, I don't want you to be uninformed about this. Let me go down to verse 4. Now there are diversities of gifts, but the same Spirit. And there are differences of administrations, but the same Lord. And there are diversities of operations or activities. That's what that means. But it is the same God who works all in all. But the manifestation of the Spirit is given to every man to profit with all. In other words, for the benefit of everybody. And Bert, before we go too much farther, I want you to comment. So here's the thing. There's a body of believers, and there's just all kind of men, women, boys, and girls that make up the family of believers. But there is one Holy Spirit, the very same Spirit that drew Billy Graham and D.L. Moody to Christ is the Holy Spirit working in your life, my friend. And the very same Spirit that the Apostle Paul, the Holy Spirit of God, regenerated his spirit and filled him with gifts. That's the same Spirit that works in every believer. A big church, but the Holy Spirit and different gifts, administrations, operations, manifestations, but the same Spirit works throughout the body of Christ for the benefit of all. Is that how you read this, Bert?
15: Definitely. And when you see this, and when you see each one, you see each one has their own track. And by that, I mean like word of wisdom or a word of knowledge. Guess what? They are enhanced by knowing the Word of God. When you know the Word of God and wisdom spoken at an opportune time when it needs to be spoken is enhanced through the knowledge of the Scriptures. The same thing is word of knowledge. God can give you that, but again, He has given us the Scriptures that we know them and they can identify. So what happens? The Word of God feeds these gifts. It's like, okay, someone has a talent and of art of drawing, and they can go to an instructor who knows how to blend, how to encompass that in a full drawing. It enhances their ability. They already had that gift, but because of that which they learn. So the Word of God plays an important part in each one of these spiritual gifts, Alex.
14: Amen. You know, in 1 Corinthians 12:8, I want to camp out a little bit on this, the nuance or the distinction between the words of wisdom and the word of knowledge. Okay, the first, a word of wisdom, and the word is Sophia, philosophia, philosophy. That's a love of wisdom. And really, this word speaks to not so much book learning, but I truly think wisdom is a gift from the Holy Spirit. That it's been said that wisdom is to see life and to live life from God's perspective. Now, the next word, the word of knowledge, is a variation of the word gnosis, G-N-O-S-E-S, gnosis or gnosios. Now, that does speak to your intellect and things you learn. And let me just say this, while a word of knowledge, and there's innumerable things to learn, obviously, but say knowledge of the scripture, and you've worked, you've read, you've memorized, you've internalized God's word, and you're knowledgeable about it. But yet the first word, a word of wisdom, is really, it might be head knowledge, but it might be intuition or godly instinct, but the Holy Spirit working in and prompting you, guiding you. But Bert, I got to tell you, when somebody is not only knowledgeable, but by the Spirit of God, also truly wise, my goodness, what a powerful, admirable life that is.
15: It is the combination of those two things. And here's where you use a word of wisdom, word of knowledge, where it comes into our lives operationally. It is in situations and decisions. And usually these situations and decisions always mean choices. It can be choices about direction. It can be choices about trust of individuals. And having this enhanced through the power of the Word of God, it enhances these. And when I put it this way, when they run parallel side by side with one another, you want these qualities in your life. Let me share with you, I think, Alex, and you can see what in leadership, I would say how essential these are, because that's what you do just about all the time in leadership, pastoring full time, as I did, and had to have situations and knowledge. It was so important to have the knowledge by which I could make the decision. So putting wisdom and knowledge together, what a blessing that is, Alex.
14: Well, amen. For those just tuning in, Bert and Alex here, we're talking about spiritual gifts because let me just tell you, one of the reasons I felt led to kind of pursue this is because everybody's talking about they want the church to grow. Well, praise God, we've got the ability and the call from God to see the church grow as every believer identifies and invests and uses their spiritual gifts.
16: Hi, I'm Jan Harper. If you're a pastor's wife, you know both the blessings and the unique challenges that come with the life you and your husband live daily. We call it living in the fishbowl.
17: 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Jasper of AFR. 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
16: We'd love to see you there.
18: Some people think their source of income could disappear in a moment. But Dr. Tony Evans says that's impossible if you understand where it really comes from. He'll explain as we spend 2 minutes with Tony.
19: You only have one source. Everything else is a resource, a means through which God does things. For example, what is the source of your food? Some would say, well, the source of my food is Meijer's. Others would say the source of my food is Whole Foods or wherever you happen to shop. I would beg to differ with you. They're merely the resource provider of your food. You see, in order for Whole Foods or Menards to sell you vegetables or fruit, somebody has got to grow it. If they grew it, they grew it with seeds. Seeds that they did not make on ground they did not create. If you take God's provision away, there is no vineyard, there is no whole food, there is no fast food, and there is no you, because there would be no food. In other words, God is the source. All these mechanisms are merely resources, and He is the only source. Now, the beautiful thing about that is once you get that, nobody owns you anymore, because they were never the source in the first place. And God can switch resources on a dime.
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0: Welcome back to Exploring the Word. This is Bert Harper along with Dr. Alex McFarland, and it's our joy to be with you today. And we're doing a special study on spiritual gifts and how God gives them and how we use them for His glory. And the amazing thing is Alex gave the introduction just in the first segment. Is Paul spending a lot of time on the gifts of the Spirit and the gifts of the Holy Spirit, the spiritual gifts. And those are for not for us to enjoy, but for God to use for missions and evangelism and edification of other believers. So today, we want you, this would be a good study for you to follow along, and you can hear it on podcast if you need to go back and see it. You can simply go to AFR.net, go to podcasts, scroll down to Exploring the Word, and find the date, and you'll find this there. So, Alex, as we look at this and we look at what Paul was saying, he was very profound in all these giftedness that he wants each individual to know that God has given them, not for their pleasure, but for the edification of the church. That's important, isn't it?
1: Well, it really is. You know, last week, a few days ago, you and I were in Nashville at the National Religious Broadcasters, and we, down on the floor, American Family Radio had a big display among dozens of other ministries. And Bert, I was looking around that room, and it just blessed my heart, and there were people that were broadcasting, and there were people that were, you know, having little prayer huddles. And we did some radio, and in the background was a lot of noise. And I said, folks, that sound you hear is the sound of the Great Commission, because, you know, everybody was doing what they had been called to do. And I'm going to continue reading in 1 Corinthians 12, because every local church, I just think it's a beautiful thing when it's a beehive of activity, just like that convention we were at. And what's it all about? The Spirit and the relationships that we invest in and the programs that we plan and carry out. And then the week by week, you know, instruction, which very often is Sunday school or small groups, and worship and proclamation, which is the Sunday services. It's for the glory of God, the salvation of souls, the Great Commission, and the ushering in of Christ's kingdom. And folks, if you're a believer, you have something to contribute. You have spiritual gifts. And Bert, I'm going to get back to 1 Corinthians 12, but let me just lay this out there. Every believer contributes and can be used by God. I think that's a beautiful thing. In Christ's economy, there are not spectators, there are participants.
0: Amen, Alex. And when you look at the work that God has left for the church, guess what? Where most of the work should take place? In the fields. He says, look into the fields which are ready and running over for harvest, and they'll see your good works and glorify your Father who's in heaven. Now, what does good works have to do with spiritual gifts? It has the idea of using them for God's glory. And even if it's the issue of something that is so usually inside the walls, it can be used and seen and observed by those who are outside those walls in the church. So the spiritual gifts is for each individual to bring glory to the Lord. And when we use them for His glory and not for our own benefit of saying, look at me, I think the work of the Holy Spirit is not being observed. And Alex, so these gifts that God has given is for the church, and you use this, and Paul uses it as the body. And wherewith, Paul would say, I'm the hand, I don't need the eye, or, you know, I'm the foot, I don't need the arm. How foolish that is. No, we need one another, because no one person has all the gifts. We're gifted with certain gifts or a gift. It could be singular, but most of the time, as Alex said earlier, it is plural, with one being, I would say, your primary. It's the gift that just drives you more so. And so, Alex, when you read this in 1 Corinthians 12, and he gives all these gifts, many of them are for activity, some of them are spoken, some of them are administrative, but they're all giftedness for the body of Christ to operate so we could carry out the great commission of Jesus Christ to evangelize and to edify. Those two big E's, let me throw it to you a second. Those two big E's in the church is evangelism and edification.
1: Amen. Amen. I'm going to read on again the 1 Corinthians 12. Okay, diversities of gifts. And we mentioned the word of wisdom, to another the word of knowledge by the same Spirit, to another faith by the same Spirit, to another the gifts of healing by the same Spirit, to another the working of miracles, to another prophecy, to another discerning of spirits, to another diverse kinds of tongues, to another the interpretation of tongues. But all these work that one and selfsame Spirit, dividing to every man severally as he will. Now, this list of the 1 Corinthians 12, 4 through 11, generally speaks of what we might call miraculous and revelatory gifts. So this list again, and I know you probably don't hear this preached on too much, so don't panic, but it's in God's Word, so we're not going to omit or gloss over it. I mean, this is in the Bible. I'm going to read this list. I'll say one more thing. I'll throw it back to Bert. Okay, the word of wisdom, the word of knowledge, the gift of faith, the gift of healings, miraculous powers, prophecy, distinguishing spirits, speaking in tongues, and interpretation of tongues. And you know, Bert, what's interesting to me about Christ building his church, I've seen it in large churches, I've seen it in little small country churches. Generally, the Spirit of God distributes different gifts kind of organically. Let me say this. It's not like, by the way, if you had a church, let's say you had 100 people and every single one was a preacher, that would not only be problematic, it could be potentially unhealthy. What's so beautiful is in any church, regardless of the size, because, you know, Matthew 16, 18, Christ said, I will build my church. God knows how to build the church. Yeah, you're going to have one or two or three that have some preaching and teaching gifts, but you're also going to have some that have gifts of service and leading. And definitely, and what a blessing this is, you have people with gifts of administration, and we'll get there. Bert, my point is, isn't it beautiful that a local body of believers, regardless of size, generally will have an even distribution of the various kinds of gifts?
0: I would say so. And in my experience of preaching and pastoring, they are, and we need one another, as Paul would say, needing one another. And he doesn't necessarily put one over another. And I've said this many times, and I've used this example. If Paul refers to it as the body, and the most important functions in the body are those that are not seen. Alex, the brain, the heart, the lungs, and there's others, how important these are, but we don't see them operating, but they are operating, but we know when they're not. Now, we know when the tongue is operating. We know when the ears are operating and correctly. And so here it is. Don't think a certain gift, because someone like the talent of singing, I love that talent. Musical ability is amazing to me since I have none. But listen, that's ability. But when you put that ability with the gift God has given you, I would just say that I'm going to use music or singing, and you put edification to that. In other words, you want to encourage, it again, and I know I've said this, and I'm repeating myself knowingly, it enhances that you have. The talent is enhanced, but the gift is enhanced also by the ability you have. So when you look at all of these and you put them in that local church, it makes the body complete, operational, and not just hopping alone, but I would say running the race with grace and great faith. When you put those combinations, Alex, you have a church that is going to do and operate in the Spirit of the Lord.
1: Well, amen. Amen. You know, by the way, folks, in this list, one of the gifts, and this is so beautiful, is the gift of faith. And maybe you've been around people and they are able to believe God for great things. And with faith, very often comes vision. And they can see things. I've said this, but I was so blessed in seminary at Liberty. My evangelism professor was Bill Bright of Campus Crusade. It was such a blessing. And he had big faith. And back from the 50s through the 90s, really, I mean, he did some things. And there was a time when Campus Crusade for Christ had like 600,000 staffers traveling the world. And he built great big camps out in California and around the world. And he had faith. And one time, Josh McDowell and I were talking about Bill Bright. And of course, Josh was with Bill Bright ever since the early 60s. But Josh McDowell said Bill Bright would, you know, look at some country like South America. And he said, within 2 years, we're going to have X amount of missionaries on the ground here. And he had the vision and he had the faith. And when he passed away, I've said it many times, but I called Brad Bright, Bill Bright's son. And I said, hey, condolences on the homegoing of your father. And we were talking about faith. And Brad Bright said, my dad served a big God.
0: Amen.
1: And I say that, amen. Bert, I think it's time we get some big faith for our big God who wants to do big things.
0: I agree. And William Carey even said it before, believe great things from God and try great things from God. And that started the modern mission movement that we know of today. And you can name person after person, Billy Graham, Jerry Falwell, Dr. James Dobson, started in a garage, and look what all happened. And two great ministries, Focus on the Family, Family Talk. All of these are part of what God says, faith, believe in God. And so much of that, but it also goes on to healing. Now, Alex, there's physical healing, but praise God for spiritual healing, and then there's emotional healing. And I really believe the healing here has those ramifications. It's not just the physical. It is that of emotional especially. And again, how the Word of God is enhanced in all of these. And you combine someone who's been trained in healing, and then God gives them a spiritual gift of healing, it is a great combination. That's when I've seen personally doctors who had all this training, but they were in connection with God, and I believe you can have the word of wisdom, a word of knowledge given to each one of these. This great faith is enhanced by the other gifts. Now, if it's true in one individual, as we've gone out before, how enhanced it is when it's two individuals or three individuals. That Bill Bright would believe that, but his wife was there to encourage him through her gift of encouragement. And so these gifts work together for individuals, especially in the body of Christ, Alex.
1: Amen. Amen. I was thinking about in healing, and this is so rich. Sometimes, and look, I believe in doctors and medicine and, you know, availing ourselves to what humans can do. But the beautiful thing in the church, when somebody has a physical issue, a disease or cancer or whatever, obviously we get good medical care. But, you know, I also think, Bert, about like James 5:14 and the book of James. And I think this dovetails with 1 Corinthians 12 here, 12:9. But James 5:14 says, is anyone among you sick? Let them call the elders of the church to pray over them and anoint them with oil in the name of the Lord. And Bert, I'll just tell you, and I realize in many church circles, you just don't hear of this anymore, but I think we need to get every bit out of God's New Testament that we can. I believe in laying on hands, praying over people, specifically asking Jesus to heal people, and praying together in agreement. And, you know, sometimes God heals, and sometimes people get healed by being taken on to heaven. But ultimately, you know, Bert, the body of believers trusting the Spirit of the Lord to save, to heal, to restore, to empower. It's time that we walk in these promises of God.
0: Amen, Alex. And let me just say, all healing is from God, even those that tried into it. But when God touches you and your life is ready and the healing of God, you're ready for more service.
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2: 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Okay, here's an assignment for you, if you will. I want you to take some time and think about a getaway that gives you a chance to get together with other people of faith, deepen your walk with God, and make new friends, all while enjoying the Creation Museum and the Ark Encounter in Kentucky. I'm talking about joining AFA at the Ark, October 29th and 30th. This is a great opportunity to break away from the grind of everyday life and draw closer to God through special presentations from Patricia Engler and Brian Osborne of Answers in Genesis. It also includes entrance to the Creation Museum on Thursday and the Ark Encounter on Friday. Friday's dinner includes a panel discussion with Tony Battagliano, Walker Wildman, and Wesley Wildman, Vice Presidents of American Family Association. This is an event that can fill up quickly, so hurry to afa.net/events to register for AFA at the Ark 2026. afa.net/events, and we'll see you at the Ark.
4: 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It's a

0: the stone. Yes, it is. It's all about Jesus. And that's what this program really is all about. It's making much of Jesus through his word, through testimony of what God has done, is doing, and is going to do. We hope you're excited about that. We're excited about what God is doing even today in changing lives, in strengthening believers, and even what we were talking about earlier in the other segment, and that is God's power. It's not our own. It is his. And Alex, when you were given that last admonition about God's healing and the church gathering together to pray for someone, I could not help but think about at the Shantung Revival in China. This is before the communists took over, and missionaries were really working, and there was a group of missionaries who, one of those missionaries was very, very sick. They were going to have to come home, but she really did not want to, and her husband was not ready either. So they were reading in the scriptures, and they came to that passage of scripture you were talking about in James, and they decided they were going to do it. And so as they did, they also noticed that they were, before praying, laying on of hands, anointing with oil, they would confess their sins and confess their faults with one another. And they started doing that, and there were so many grudges and a little bit of attitude toward one another that it, believe it or not, they got over the laying on of hands and anointing with oil. But guess what? The lady was healed.
1: Amen.
0: So, you know, when we look at what we need to do, the most important, we need to be right with God and our fellow believers, aren't we?
1: Yes, and I'm glad you brought that up. You know, many years ago, you mentioned the Shantung Revival, and I really first learned about that from you, Bert, and I began to read up on it, and it was an amazing, one of the great miracles of God, and it really, I think, in the entire church age, and I would encourage people to familiarize themselves with that. You know, before the break, I was kind of stumbling around, and I'm just going to lay this out there, and you feel free to comment. We're talking about spiritual gifts, and I think that we are in a time period where the church, we desperately need for Christians of all strata to really discover what your spiritual gifting is or spiritual giftings are, and to be in a church serving and walking with the Lord. And among the gifts, and you probably, at least in the American church, you don't hear this preached on a lot, but there are, in 1 Corinthians 12, 4 through 11, really miraculous and revelatory gifts. And we've read this list a time or two, and this is worth, you know, really investing time in, but word of wisdom, word of knowledge, faith, healing, miraculous powers, prophecy, distinguishing spirits, that's really discernment, speaking in tongues, and interpretation of tongues. Now, regardless of what you've been taught or where you've come up from, Bert, I want to say two things, one very declarative and one maybe cautionary. God, the Holy Spirit, is still working through his body. And what you read about in the book of Acts is maybe different from what you've seen in your church. But I want to say this, and I say this having, you know, seen on foreign mission fields and just in America too, really. Our God is still in the business of intervening in people's lives, and I mean miraculously. Bert, I've seen and witnessed things that are just inexplicable except by the power of God's Holy Spirit. So can God and does God still do miracles and there are miraculous giftings within the body of Christ? Absolutely. But at the same time, I want to say this. We've got to remember the power is of God, not man. And there are sometimes that there's this phrase, the cult of personality. In all of our church work, whether it be laying on of hands and seeing a healing take place, or, you know, laying on of hands and seeing a healing take place, or, you know, miraculous, you know, words of knowledge from

0: usual, the only name that we're about lifting up is the name of the Lord Jesus Christ. And while I've seen a lot of gifted people be used by God in just astonishingly wonderful ways, the power is of God, the focus is Jesus Christ, the glory goes to Him. And let's just remember that the subject of spiritual gifts is not about anybody being a rock star or celebrity. It's all about Jesus, the furtherance of His kingdom, and His power being used to save and redeem lives.
1: Well said, Alex. I could not agree more. It is about the Lord Jesus Christ in every way. And we see, you know, different things in the book of Acts when Paul, you know, healed. And then we read in some of the letters that people were there and he was telling about praying for them because they're sick near unto death. And all of a sudden, the healing did not take place. It is in Christ and not in man. And it is by my spirit, saith the Lord. So whether it's any of these miraculous giftedness or revelatory giftedness, it is of God, and it's also for evangelism and the edification of the church, not the build-up of an individual. Matter of fact, if you read in the book of Acts, when they wanted to lift Paul up and say he was a god, he certainly did not let them continue in it. He stopped it, and he says, it is God, not me. So, Alex, when we see these gifts, whether it be miraculous powers, that seems to be areas that hard to define, exactly. But we know it was a miracle. God did it, and he brought this about, and also it was in his time. Prophecy had the idea of foretelling, but also forthtelling. Mm-hmm. And it seems to me that the giftedness of prophecy has more to do with forthtelling today. And the ones that have some insight on, I would say, future comes from, I'd say, the revelatory word of God. This is what God is doing. And all of these, with all my heart, I believe they're tied into the word of God.
0: Absolutely. Absolutely. You know, Bert, I had the great privilege a few days ago of being in Virginia and doing a pastor's conference, an all-day pastor's conference, and it was really humbling. Quite a number of men drove from the surrounding area and surrounding states, and the thing over and over, we talked about apologetics, biblical worldview. A lot of men had a lot of questions about exploring the Word and the things you and I do, but it all came down over and over, and there were dozens of pastors from quite a number of denominations, but we all were in agreement that the church of the 21st century must rediscover the authority of Scripture. That it's not my opinion, it's what God says, and it's not by, you know, my street smarts or how clever. No, it's God's Word. And here's the thing. I agree with you. Forthtelling or proclaiming what saith the Lord, not foretelling the future. I just don't believe any. I'm very leery of anybody that believes they have the gift of foretelling the future. However, at the same time, I've known a lot of very wise people with a lot of discernment, and they seem to be able to, you know, pretty accurately tell what's on the horizon, not by being a prophet like Daniel, but just having the wisdom and the maturity that comes from knowing God's Word. Billy Graham used to say that he could read the newspaper in one hand and the Bible in the other, because it was like we were living in very spiritually, biblically significant times, and I completely agree. And I guess what I'm saying is that, Bert, all around the country, I kind of hear this sentiment, and I would apply it to you and me and everybody listening. If you want to be wise and be able to be ready for this day and prepared for tomorrow, immerse yourself in the Word of God, because God's Word is the authority. One other thing I've got to say, though, Bert, about the spiritual gifts, as we've been starting this out, and we're going to do more, maybe you're thinking about, okay,

0: faith, believing God for big things, that really resonates with me. Teaching or, explaining God's word in an understandable way. Maybe you kind of see your own spiritual gifts. Bert, I believe the areas of strength and competency, spiritual giftedness, God gives us, let's say, a dose of this, but then we have to invest in it. And just like you might practice a musical instrument and you become more proficient, or you work out. I know pickleball is all the rage now, and people say they go and they practice, they're getting better and better at pickleball. Well, I really think, when 2 Timothy chapter 1, 6 through 7 talks about stir up the gift within you, we are responsible to maximize, practice, polish up the usage of that gift to the maximal degree possible. Wouldn't you agree?
1: I agree. And again, that is what God demands of us. The word continue in the love, continue doing what God has called you to do. And with the spiritual gifts, let me just say this. Even though two people have the same spiritual gifts, the gift of faith, it will be demonstrated with other things in mind. In other words, and I've shared this before on this program, but again, I do it again. It's your spiritual shape, S-H-A-P-E, your spiritual gifts. But that spiritual gift that God has given you, again, to cultivate it, to work on it, it's also has to do with your heart, what your passion is. It may be a country. It could be a group of people, an age group. Your abilities, especially when they were getting in Moses' day, and they were gathering all the materials that was needed, and then using those materials, you know what they'd say? They were filled with the Spirit and with great ability. Okay, mm-hmm. Their ability was not their spiritual gift. Their ability was talents that they had, and so your spiritual gift of like encouragement. If you have the talent of singing, guess where that's going to be expressed a lot? In the songs that you sing. That really encourages me. It also has to do with your personality. Gary Smalley's done a great job of the animals, which is the otter, the beaver, the golden retriever, and lion. But all different people have different ways of expressing their personalities. But your personality will determine some of the ways how you have, when you have the gift of teaching, how will it be expressed? And then fifthly, with S-H-A-P-E, your shape is experience. The experience mm-hmm. that you have will have a lot to do with how you use your spiritual gifts. So along with your spiritual gift that you discover you have, cultivate it, use it for His glory, all these may not be like your brother or your sister that has the same spiritual giftedness, but it's expressed differently because of who God has made you and the experiences that He's given you, Alex. So doesn't that make the body unique? It's like, I would say, fingerprints. Nobody's just exactly alike, brother.
0: Exactly. And the body of Christ is so unique, and it's beautiful how it's this whole tapestry of saved sinners, but with different giftings. And, I mentioned the 2 Timothy, stir up the gift within you, 2 Timothy chapter 1. Bert, let me say this. Did you ever see, maybe on one of the channels, there's a restaurant in Thailand that this fire has been going, the fire in the cook stove, for 81 years, since 1945, this particular restaurant. And apparently in Asian countries, Tokyo, Japan, Bangkok, Thailand, it's common to, get a fire lit, you never let it go out, right? So the wording in 2 Timothy 1:6, in the English, it says, stir up the gift within you. Well, the word there, I'm not going to try to pronounce it because it's about a five-syllable Greek word, but it means rekindle, fan into flame, or kindle afresh. And I think about the fire in the little cafe in Thailand burning for 81 years. They've never let it go out. And what about us? to fan into flame and kindle and use and live in the spiritual gifts. We all know Adrian Rogers, just one of the great preachers of the 20th century. And Bert, at least in pastor circles, whenever somebody said, oh, so-and-so is a great communicator, invariably they would mention Adrian Rogers. I mean, he was the best of the best. He, besides being a devout man of God, he was an orator among orators. Agreed?
1: Agreed, yes.
0: But do you know what? I heard him say that when he was just an undergrad, he would make lists and he would make outlines and he would practice and he would sit in the library to the late hours trying to plan. He stirred up the gift. He was good. He had natural ability, but he also invested. He put some skin in the game. And it's work, isn't it, to stir up the gift within us?
1: It really is. And so I remember as a kid, I'd get in front of the mirror and throw a baseball, but not a real baseball, just an imaginary baseball. Yeah. And I was in the World Series. Now, that was imaginary. I wanted to do that. But when I started preaching, I said, you know, I need to get in front of a mirror and look to see what I look like when I say these words. And again, that's light, a little bit. But it is the necessity of following through with what God has given you. You don't want to be lazy. You want to be strong and powerful. So we encourage you to stir up that gift that is in you, fan that flame, and use it for the glory of God that others might see Jesus Christ.
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5: For American Family News, I'm Robert Thornton. At Dr. Anthony Fauci's hearing before the Homeland Security and Governmental Affairs Committee on the origins of and response to the COVID pandemic, there was some high drama as Chairman Rand Paul had a Fauci attorney removed from the room for refusing to stay quiet during the proceedings.
6: This is the way Anthony Fauci wants to be remembered, for a lawyer not listening to the rules. That's the way you want to be remembered, and that's what you're going to do. You are not recognized, sir. Security, please remove him from the room.
5: Fauci repeatedly invoked his Fifth Amendment right against self-incrimination throughout the hearing. Senator Lindsey Graham returned for the last time today to South Carolina, where powerful friends remembered him as one who never stopped working for the state he loved. After Graham was eulogized in the nation's capital yesterday, mourners in Columbia recalled the son of pool hall owners who was born with a plastic fork in his mouth, as former Representative Trey Gowdy put it. Wisconsin voters who have already returned their absentee ballots for the state's primary are not allowed to void those and request a new one. A judge ruled today. The ruling deals a blow to Democrats who filed a lawsuit seeking to give voters a do-over because of a chaotic primary in the governor's race. The ruling could be appealed with voting already underway in the state's primary for governor. A Michigan-based pro-family activist believes U.S. Congresswoman is the lesser of two evils in next week's Michigan Democrat Senate primary. More from AFN's Chad Groning.
7: The Michigan Senate race is one of the biggest of the midterm election season, with the Republicans hoping to flip the seat of retiring Democrat Gary Peters. Tuesday's Democrat primary pits Congresswoman Haley Stevens versus Abdul El-Sayed, who has been tied to radical Islam. The winner will take on presumptive Republican nominee Mike Rogers in November. Some polls have El-Sayed leading, others favor Stevens. Bill Johnson is founder and president of the Michigan-based American Decency Association.
8: Both those candidates are considered very liberal, obviously, and certainly neither one of them are moderates. But if we had El-Sayed in there, that would be disastrous, because not only is he a phony, a liar, He's an Islamist, and his background is rich in Islamism.
7: So Johnson says between the two,
8: I would say that Stevens is the lesser of two evils, yet she is very far left.
7: And so what is Johnson's primary prediction?
8: I think Stevens will prevail over al-Sayed because there is an ever-increasing flow of information that is helping people to see just how Islamic Sayed is. I mean, he might try to come across as a medical doctor, which is a fraud. He is not. Not only is he a fraud, but his ties to Islam are an Islamic thinking thought.
7: I'm Chad Groening.
5: A Senate panel hosted a hearing to assess the impact of artificial intelligence on the American workforce. This comes as a new Fox poll suggests a majority of Americans hold an unfavorable view of the technology. Fox's Alex Hogan has more.
9: Despite more people using artificial intelligence, there's a lot of anxiety around it, and polls show that more Americans are not confident it will help them in the long run. Instead of big tech CEOs, researchers and workforce development leaders testifying on how AI is reshaping jobs and the needed policy solutions, the hearing so far is also raising the big question, who will benefit most from AI? In terms of public opinion, as a new Fox News poll shows that only 45% like artificial intelligence, and even though the younger generation has grown up in this tech world, younger voters, those under the age of 30, are most doubtful. Only 38% of them actually like it.
5: When asked about the construction of data centers in their area, only 30% favored the move, while 70% were opposed. Flood watches were in effect for parts of the Northeast through tomorrow morning as heavy rain continued to affect the area. The National Weather Service says rain rates of 2 inches per hour are possible. Stocks were down today. The Dow dropped 1,152. The S&P shed 112. The Nasdaq lost 434. West Texas Intermediate crude was up to around $85 a barrel. That's a wrap on news for this hour. You can always see more news online at AFN.net, and we appreciate your listening. For American Family News, I'm Robert Thornton.
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13: Under the advice of my attorneys, I will invoke my right under the Fifth Amendment of the Constitution to refrain from answering your questions.
14: That was Dr. Anthony Fauci testifying before the Senate Homeland Security Committee hearing earlier today. Welcome to this Wednesday, July 29th edition of Washington Watch. I'm your host, Jody Heiss, filling in today for Tony, and so glad to have you joining us for the next hour. We've got a lot coming up today. We'll start right away with that you just saw, Dr. Anthony Fauci invoking the Fifth Amendment repeatedly. In fact, over 100 times he did so today in the Senate Homeland Security Committee hearing. And so what else came out of the hearing? Well, we'll discuss that and also reflect on the life and legacy of the late Senator Lindsey Graham with South Carolina Congresswoman Sherry Biggs. She will be joining me in just a couple of moments. Plus, Indiana Attorney General Todd Rokita will join us today to discuss an investigation that has already uncovered an alleged $10.9 million in Medicaid fraud. It's already resulted in charges for some six individuals. He'll also bring us up to speed on Indiana's efforts to crack down on waste, fraud, and abuse. And then despite President Trump and his administration getting vocal this past fall about the Christian genocide that's happening in Nigeria, The West African country is reportedly not much safer for Christians today than it has been in the past. That, according to a watchdog group on the ground. So why is that? Well, Sean Wright, who's president of International Christian Concern, will walk us through what's going on in Nigeria. So all that and much more is coming your way in the next hour on this edition of Washington Watch. We begin with some news right here in Washington, D.C. Dr. Anthony Fauci, the former top U.S. infectious disease expert under the Biden administration, he dodged questions time and time and time again today from Republican lawmakers. That took place at a Senate Homeland Security meeting hearing today. And joining us now to discuss this further is Washington Stand reporter Casey Harper. Boy, Casey, we all got tired of hearing that over and over and over, claiming the fifth. What else transpired in the hearing today?
15: Yeah, that's right, Jody. He actually, Dr. Fauci, pleaded the Fifth Amendment 111 times during today's Senate hearing, but it was still pretty explosive because of the senator's roles in this. Now, Kentucky Senator Rand Paul, for years, for example, he's called for Fauci to be indicted and accused him of lying to Congress about whether the NIH funded gain-of-function research in Wuhan, China. That's where gain-of-function is when you create a virus that's actually dangerous versus just studying one that already exists. And he also pressed him, accusing him of helping cover up the origins of COVID-19. And we have a clip here of an exchange between Senator Paul and Fauci.
6: In the red folder on your table is a copy of Section 192 of Title II of the U.S. Code. Do you have that in front of you?
13: On the advice of counsel, I respectfully decline to answer based upon my rights under the Fifth Amendment of the Constitution.
6: Let the record record that the witness has refused to answer whether there's a folder in front of him based on his Fifth Amendment right.
15: And that kind of tone and those comments were all throughout the hearing. Dr. Fauci declined to answer over 90 questions during the hearing. Now, generally, he has denied these allegations. These weren't new against him. He's generally denied them. But because of all this, Senator Paul, Jody, he said that he is going to hold next week a vote to hold Dr. Fauci in contempt.
14: Wow. It was unbelievable. 111 times pleading the fifth. That's incredible. Casey, turning now to some other news out of Washington, the Senate Republicans confirmed Jay Clayton to lead the Department of National Intelligence today. That's pretty big news.
15: It sure is. Yesterday, in a 51-47 vote, President Trump's nominee, who is the Manhattan U.S. Attorney Jay Clayton, he was confirmed after a lengthy process as U.S. Director of National Intelligence. Now, why was it lengthy? Well, no Democrats joined Republicans in this vote. But it was a vote, that, a role they needed to fill. He is replacing Tulsi Gabbard, who stepped down after her husband was diagnosed with a rare form of bone cancer. Now, Senate Majority Leader John Thune, he's touted Clayton's accomplishments as U.S. attorney, called him a proven leader, and pointed to his resume. He's prosecuted terrorists as well as working on the indictment of Venezuelan leader Nicolas Maduro. Now, Senate Democrats, on the other hand, have complained that during the hearing that he wasn't as forthright as they wanted him to be about who won the election in 2020. But this nomination, after a lot of pain and delay, they finally got somebody in the spot, Jody.
14: All right, Casey, before I let you go, let me shift to the Middle East. Iran, as we all know now, has resumed attacks on U.S. bases as well as some neighboring countries after both sides had put forth a pause in attacks. What's happening in the latest developments in Iran?
15: Yeah, Iran launched a surprise missile attack, actually, on a U.S. air base in Jordan in the early hours of this morning, which shattered that pause that you referenced. There's temporary pause in fighting between the U.S. and Tehran. There was a barrage of Iranian missiles, but they were intercepted by Jordan's military earlier today after U.S. Central Command posted on social media that all of these missiles were successfully intercepted. And they made clear that U.S. forces remain vigilant in a high state of readiness. And you see why. Even in a pause in fighting, missiles can come in at any time. And it really makes you question the how much good faith there is, if there is any at all, on the Iranian side. Now, in an interview on Fox News today, President Trump did have a message for Iran after that surprise attack.
16: They know it's coming. They're asking us not to do it. But, they tried shooting it last night. So we had five rockets shot going 8,500 miles an hour, and all five rockets were knocked down to the ground. But they nevertheless took a shot, so it's our turn. And we'll see if we get there with an agreement at some point, but we're going to hit them very hard.
15: It's our turn is quite the threat. Now, according to CENTCOM, U.S. and Saudi forces have already started striking some proxy forces in Iraq, but the president seems to make clear that there that more's on the way, Jody.
14: All right, Casey, as always, thank you so much for these updates. Thanks, we appreciate Jody. It. I want to turn our attention now and bring in a member of Congress. Today marked the second day of memorial services for the late U.S. Senator Lindsey Graham. Today, the services were held in South Carolina. Of course, yesterday, services took place in Washington, D.C. So it's really interesting to me and powerful, some of the things that were said, the tributes, but also the fact that the gospel was proclaimed. Look at this clip.
17: In this time of mourning, we're reminded of God's comfort and that His plan is perfect. None of us know when it's our time, but we're reminded that our only eternal hope is found in our Savior.
14: That was South Carolina Congresswoman Sherry Biggs speaking at yesterday's Capitol Hill Memorial Service. Congresswoman Biggs represents the 3rd Congressional District of South Carolina, which was the district that Senator Graham served when he was a congressman. And Congresswoman Biggs now joins us. Congresswoman, great to see you again. Welcome back to Washington Watch.
17: Well, hello, and thank you so much for having me today.
14: All right, first, let me just have you, if you would, share with us some of your thoughts about the services that have been held both in Washington, D.C. and in your home state of South Carolina for Senator Graham.
17: Well, first of all, I would just like to say that I was honored to be a part of the ceremony yesterday, and today I'm just coming from the funeral that was in Columbia at First Baptist Church, and each event was different. It was definitely a celebration of the life of Senator Graham, and I think it was a huge testimony to others not to take any day for granted that, you know, we're not promised tomorrow, and if we have work to complete, we need to finish it to make sure that we are where we need to be, and by that I'm talking about spiritually. And one thing that I got out of today's service, they were talking about how Senator Graham never carried, anger toward others despite how they treated him. And so I really learned something about him. No matter how angry people were or what they said, Senator Graham was able to move on and not hold grudges. And it was such a testimony. I really appreciated that today from the service in Columbia.
14: Yeah, powerful, powerful characteristic of his life for sure. And what you mentioned, the fact that none of us are guaranteed tomorrow, I think that is a glaring reality that comes with his unexpected passing. So in light of that, what do you hope younger and future generations will hold on to most when they think about the life and legacy of Senator Graham?
17: Well, I think he was definitely a servant leader. He represented South Carolina with dignity, and he believed in his state, he believed in his country, and he believed in serving others and putting others before himself. And he sacrificed many times over and over, even as a young man, when he took on the responsibility of raising his young sister. But yet he didn't let that stop him from meeting his goals. He went on and graduated college and became an attorney. And I just think it says so much about him. He served in the military for 33 years. He didn't halfway do anything. He owned so many different titles. He was the congressman. He was the senator. As I mentioned yesterday in my speech, he was the colonel in the military. And I think he made a profound impact on military members. They saw how personable he was, even at the rank of a colonel. And being one of our leaders on the world stage, he was still able to meet people where they were and to make them feel relevant and important and to listen to them. And that's something that's very rare these days, I believe.
14: It really is. And we actually played a portion of the clips from your remarks yesterday, which were powerful. I think this, and I hope that this really opens an opportunity for people there on Capitol Hill to consider the brevity of life and to encourage more people like yourself to be open about the faith. We've got only a couple of minutes left. Dr. Anthony Fauci appeared before the Senate Homeland Security Committee today, pleading the Fifth over and over and over. What were your thoughts on what took place today?
17: Well, obviously, I've been tied up the last couple of days, but I have been trying to keep up with the current news. And as a healthcare provider and someone who spent years in the healthcare profession and actually worked as a nurse during COVID, I think it was absolutely disgusting. I think he should be held accountable, and I think he owes an explanation to the American people, and I hope that we see this through, and I hope that he is held accountable.
14: Well, we do too. What do you think, real quickly? I know the House passed budget resolution is bouncing all over the place right now in the Senate. What do you think the chances are of having the government funded?
17: Oh, I think this is extremely important, and the House has been able to get their job done, and now we're calling on Senator Thune to make sure that it happens in the Senate side as well. The American people sent us to Washington to do a job and to represent our districts well and our states well, and I think absolutely we have to, the very least we can do is keep the government open and functioning to take care of the American
14: people. That's right. South Carolina Congresswoman Sherry Biggs, great to see you again. Thanks for joining us today on Washington Watch. All right, friends, stay with us. Coming up, we'll discuss the latest move by Indiana in their attempts to tackle waste, fraud, and abuse. Attorney General of that state, Todd Rokita, joins me next. Stay with us.
18: Skepticism of God's word seems rampant today, but Dr. Richard Howe says it's nothing new.
19: I was in college and was encountering skepticism and stuff about the Bible. So that, to me, indicated that, at least in my experience, there was this dearth of grounding people in why we believe what we believe as Christians.
18: In the curriculum, Intro to God's Revelation, Dr. Howe works to overturn the void of understanding the Bible and sharing God's word.
19: We're looking at how God reveals himself, general revelation, special revelation, what that means, and then the issues of the inspiration of the Bible, its inerrancy, why are certain books in the Bible and not. Then we'll look at how did the Bible come down to us through its transmission through history, and also the issue of translation. And then we'll last look at the concepts of how do we interpret the Bible in order to apply it to ourselves.
18: The DVD and workbooks for Intro to God's Revelation are available today at resources.afa.net. resources.afa.net.
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23: 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AFA Action, the Government Affairs Division of American Family Association, needs your opinion on the role of Christian voters. 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
14: Welcome back to Washington Watch. Jody Heiss here, filling in today for Tony. Glad to have you on board with us. Starting this Saturday, August 1st, the state of Indiana will implement a six-month pause on approval for businesses trying to join the state's Medicaid program. All this is part of efforts there to eliminate waste, fraud, and abuse. Now, this decision was made after an audit of Medicaid claims reportedly found errors in nearly all the claims that they reviewed. It totaled some $200 million in improper payments. So with this latest announcement, Indiana is going to become the fifth state now to implement a moratorium amid anti-fraud efforts at the federal and state levels. So are we witnessing a sea change in our nation? Well, joining us now to discuss this is Indiana Attorney General Todd Rokita. General Rokita, welcome back to Washington Watch. Great to see you, my friend.
0: Yes, Jody, great to see you. You look great, and it's great to serve with you again, at least in this capacity. You are a firebrand from Georgia when we served together, and you just bring back many good memories. If we were both back there, there would be no fraud, would there be?
14: Well, I don't know about that, but yeah, it was an honor to serve together. So tell us here what's going on. It's so hard to believe that there are so many people out there willing to defraud our government, our taxpayers, and what's happening in Indiana. Thank you for taking the lead. Tell us about the actions you're taking here.
0: Yeah, I appreciate it. There's fraud everywhere. It was found maybe first in Minnesota and California, but, you know, there are bad people in every state. I'm not here to claim that every Hoosier is the best, although we do have the largest majority of great people. But here's the difference, Jody. It's what's tolerated and what's not. A lot more fraud is happening in places like Minnesota and California because it's tolerated there. And so it matters who your attorney general is. It matters who you elect to fight these things. And what we've said for a long time now in Indiana, you know what, we're just not tolerating it. So when we discovered, you know, these payments, there's a moratorium that we put on now because the fact of the matter is there's a lot of money. These programs have grown, especially since COVID. And when you have a lot of money floating around the street, there's a lot of largesse and there's a lot of fraud that can happen in the margins. And it's up to who you elect and who your attorney general is and who your other leaders are to make sure if you're going to tolerate that or not. We also require to make this work whistleblowers, you know, and that's what worked in one particular case. We're charged six defendants with several crimes, $11 million worth of money that they stole, which is no small number to you and me. Since 2021, my office has gotten $100 million. We've been recognized as the unit of the year from our federal partners at HHS. That's Secretary Kennedy and Dr. Oz and such. So we're partnering with the federal government real tightly to get on this stuff. But we're kind of the cop on the beat, if you will, the guy that walks and knocks on doors and does the interviews and turns over every stone. And again, we just won't tolerate it. So it's one of those things. I could say that AI has been helpful, and it has. It really has. We built a homegrown AI program by a great vendor, Curio Digital, and that's helped us a lot. But really, it's a willingness, Jody, to get things done that makes the difference.
14: So what do you think of what's your take on Indiana Democrats who are pushing back on these allegations? It seems as though they don't have a problem with what's going on, or perhaps trying to cover it up. What's the deal there? Why are they pushing back?
0: There is a group of folks, the left, the socialists, which is the Democratic Party these days. You know, they're just bereft of ideas. They think government is the answer to everything. And, you know, if people are frauding the government, that's okay because those people need the help. You know, like the Somalians in Minnesota, it's ridiculous. It's the height of hypocrisy. It's, you know, we don't have, I know you were a budget hawk when we were in Congress and, you know, serving on the budget committee, I can tell you, you know, we don't have this money. We're printing it. Our grandchildren have to pay it back. And a lot of that printed money that our grandchildren aren't even born yet are going to be saddled with is going to these programs. So another way to combat fraud is to not let the Democrats have it. Make these programs smaller. That would force people to really focus on getting it to the people who actually need it and keep it away from the fraudsters. You know, when these dollars are floating around on the street like that, it's really a temptation for a lot of people to get the business. Like this $10 million case was one where they were supposed to be providing home health care. So we got this program where you can get paid, a family member can get paid for taking care of a loved one at home. Sounds great. How do you enforce something like that? How do you stop the fraud from happening? And then you can pay a professional three times what the family member could get paid to do the same thing. And lo and behold, we found six people who were purporting a fraud who weren't even doing the services.
14: Yeah, and I would anticipate that's probably the tip of the iceberg. Only a couple of minutes left here, but how encouraged are you by what seems to be really an increased attention as well as efforts that we're seeing nationwide on the issue of fraud? Is this a sea change that we're witnessing?
0: Gosh, I hope so, Jody. I hope so. I mean, it's a big part of our debt. You know that. It's a big part of the federal spend. That won't solve all the problem. I mean, when I say big, I mean, I guess it's measurable. It won't solve our debt problem, but it shouldn't go on. And it's kind of like the broken windows theory, which I preached to my great guys at the Attorney General's office. You know, they got this award and everything else. And I said, look, if you tolerate, like Giuliani in New York when he was prosecutor, if you tolerate a broken window, you're going to tolerate the next crime. And the next crime and the next one, pretty soon you're tolerating murder. If you don't tolerate this fraud, you're not going to tolerate other largesse and waste in your government. And so it has the potential, I would say, to really change how we view the size of the role of government in our lives. And, you know, that's why you Absolutely. And I got in this.
14: Absolutely. Well, listen, I want to thank you, Indiana Attorney General Todd Rokita. It was a great honor serving alongside you in the halls of Congress in Washington, D.C., and I'm so glad and honored to see how God has transitioned you from that to Attorney General of Indiana. Blessings to you. Todd Rokita, thanks for joining us on Washington Watch. All right, coming up, we'll discuss a situation in Nigeria where Christians there continue to be murdered at an alarming, alarming rate. So stay with us. We'll cover that and more right after the break.
1: This is John MacArthur inviting you to join me for Portraits of Grace. Are you familiar with the old computer cliche, garbage in, garbage out? Well, the idea is that computers respond according to what they've been programmed to do. Same is true in the Christian life. You respond to what fills your mind. Say, for example, that you let yourself become filled with anger. If that becomes your pattern, it'll dominate your life. But if you allow the Holy Spirit to program your thoughts, you'll be controlled and renewed by Him, and you'll live a godly life. That's why Paul commands all believers to be filled with the Spirit. It doesn't mean you should have some mystical experience, but simply that your life ought to be fully controlled by God's Spirit, by God's truth. Once you allow the Spirit to fill your thoughts, you'll become a portrait of grace. And that's exactly what God wants you to be.
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14: Thank you for joining us today on Washington Watch. I'm Jody Heiss, filling in today for Tony. Thanks so much for joining us. All right, for several years now, Nigeria has been regarded as the most violent place in the world for Christians. But frankly, the world, by and large, didn't really pay much attention to that. Now, much of that changed last October when President Trump was briefed on the situation and consequently ramped up his rhetoric, calling the situation Christian genocide. Well, since then, in all honesty, there have been some cooperative efforts between the United States and the Nigerian governments. But reports from the ground, as well as from some watchdog groups, suggest that the situation, frankly, is not getting much better for Nigerian Christians. So, what exactly is going on there? Well, joining us now to discuss this is Sean Wright, president of International Christian Concern. Sean, welcome to Washington Watch. Great to have you with us.
4: Thank you, Jody. Thanks for having me on.
14: All right, so just an example. This past weekend alone, Sunday, some reported 30 Christians in a village in Nigeria's Kadunda state were reportedly killed by some Islamic extremists. In fact, there are some reports that the number may have exceeded 60, citing that there were multiple attacks. So I don't know how many were actually killed. But if something like this were to happen in the United States, it would be huge, huge news. But this type of thing, unfortunately, is not uncommon in Nigeria, is it?
4: No, actually, it's not. And so far this year, we know at least 2,500 Christians have been killed in Nigeria. And in the time frame in which we measured from July 1st of 2024 to July 1st of 2025, there were over 500 Christians confirmed killed, 208 abductions, 479 attacks on houses, 29 buildings damaged, and at least 2,000 people forced to flee their whole villages. There were whole villages that were removed. The Christians were attacked. They were run out, and they're put in government camps now. I actually came back from Nigeria just 2 months ago, where I visited a couple of these camps to see for myself because of the work that we do in Nigeria. And it's sad because these are many children who have been orphaned. Some of the parents, you know, many of them don't have their parents are dead. They're not there. And we had to spend some time with them. Of course, we provide some food. We also provide some biblical resources as we can and other needs, physical needs that they have, and also counseling. Because, you know, if you think about it, what these people are going through, it's a trauma that most people cannot even fathom. And so we try to come alongside of them in a way.
14: So is the expression Christian genocide, is that an accurate assessment?
4: If it isn't, we're very close. And I personally kind of lean that way simply because if you think about 500 Christians being killed in a time period in 24 and 25 to now it's over 2,500. And then you mentioned the numbers. The attacks are increasingly larger. They're increasingly moving on whole villages, and people are being killed indiscriminately. The Christians are specifically being attacked. And so I think at this point, we could say that Nigeria, we can comfortably say that persecution in Nigeria is the greatest persecution of our day, by far. And it's the Wow. fastest growing, and that's why it's so alarming.
14: Yeah, you look at this, it seems to me, and correct me if I'm wrong, but persecution is most acute in the northern part of Nigeria, where the Islamic terror militants operate there with impunity. But has it been spreading? Is that what you're saying, from the northern part to other parts of Nigeria?
4: That is a great question. And it is, Jody, frankly, it is no longer a northern problem in Nigeria. It is a fully a I would say three quarters of the country a problem at least. And what happens, you need to understand what happens is many of these Islamic militants will gather around cities. And as they continue to move in and move in over a period of 5-10 years, once there's enough and they surround the city, they will then attack the city from all sides and kill people and make them flee. And this camp that I went to was 1 mile away from their original village that there are no Christians left. It's all Muslim. And by the way, everyone wants to kind of really point at ISIS of West Africa and Boko Haram and rightly so. But the most persecution that we're seeing right now is coming from the Fulani militants. At least 44% of all attacks are coming from the Fulanis. And so we cannot forget about that. And I think you mentioned earlier about President Trump and the administration. I haven't heard anything from them regarding the Fulanis. And the Fulanis are responsible for more than double than the next two combined. So we need to start talking about the Fulanis and who's financing them, where the money's coming from, their tactics, and working with the Nigerian government, because quite frankly, either they're inept or they lack the ability or the will to actually come across to help the Christians who are there.
14: Okay.
4: They do a few things here and there.
14: 30 seconds. In 30 seconds, how do we need to encourage our viewers to be praying?
4: Well, first of all, based on your program here, many Christians are here. So the first thing is pray. Pray, pray, pray. Prayer covers a lot of things, and we can't do anything
14: real
4: without
14: quickly.
4: Prayer. The other thing is partner with organizations like us, like Open Doors and Voice of the Martyrs, and there are many of them. I don't mean to leave anyone out, but there are a lot of great organizations who are working on the ground in these areas, including ours. So you could go to persecution.org.
14: Thank you.
4: You can follow us as well. You can follow our...
14: We've got to wrap it up right there. Sean Wright, hard break. Sorry to have to let you go. President of International Christian Concern. Stay with us. Much more Washington Watch straight ahead.
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8: I'm Rick Scarborough, and this is my take. Democratic socialists have moved from the far-left fringe into the Democratic Party's mainstream, winning primaries, major elections like the New York mayor's race, and shaping platform debates. Their agenda, greater government control over health care, energy, higher taxes, guarantees slower growth. Pulling their party leftward may alienate moderates who back incremental reform but balk at sweeping structural change, fracturing the broader coalition. Frankly, I couldn't be happier, because the Democratic Party has become largely the party of evil. Supporters counter that this is real social democracy, responding to real inequality, not authoritarianism. But the socialism label, however qualified, carries historical baggage. It is a fair question to ask how far state power should extend. The real concern, can communism be far behind? I'm Rick Scarborough, and that's my take.
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14: Welcome back to Washington Watch and to this special Patriot Mobile segment of Washington Watch. I'm Jody Heiss, filling in today for Tony. All right, last week, lawmakers in Massachusetts House of Representatives passed a bill that seeks to remove the state's current abortion limit of 24 weeks. They are seeking to make it so that abortion can be legal up to birth for any reason. The bill is H-5595. It's now in the Senate, which, by the way, the Senate there concludes its session this Friday, July 31st. So the next couple of days, obviously, will be very critical. And joining us now to discuss this is Michael King, president of the Massachusetts Family Institute, which is the family policy council in Massachusetts that accomplishes on the state level what FRC is attempting and asking God to help us do on the national level. So, Mike, welcome to Washington Watch. Great to have you. Let me start with the current state law in Massachusetts as it relates to the life issue. Explain that for us.
10: Yeah, thank you. It's great to be with you. Thanks for raising awareness to this. So, a few years ago, Massachusetts passed one of the most egregious abortion laws when, you know, we called it infanticide, that you could take the life of a baby legally up until birth, but there were restrictions on that still. But as you mentioned, this bill basically allows abortion at any time of the pregnancy and for any reason. So it is absolutely egregious. Maine passed a similar bill back in 2023. So we're trying to get the word out. As you mentioned, we're in the final session here, final week of this legislative session, trying to have the Senate not take up this bill for a vote.
14: All right. Explain the bill to us. I gave it a little 30,000-foot view, but tell us what this bill would do.
10: Yeah, so you mentioned first it takes away all the restrictions on abortion. So it's designed to eliminate even those limits, allowing the killing of viable babies for any reason or no reason at all. And then the other part of this that's egregious is taking this whole process of abortion outside of the hospital. So a doctor could do this perhaps anywhere they think is viable to do this kind of procedure. So taking it out of the safeguards of a hospital and basically abortion on demand up until birth.
14: Is incredible. So what do you say to critics who claim that the state's current restrictions are somehow arbitrary?
10: Well, look, I mean, yeah, I mean, the quote-unquote arbitrary restrictions, right? If the life of the mother is at risk or the there's some kind of health condition with the baby, you know, being a reason for abortion. You know, look, this is just it's already egregious anywhere, as you and I would agree, after conception. But to take this all the way until, you know, a baby is about to be born is, as you and I know, the better word for this is not abortion, it's murder.
14: Yeah, how else can you look at that? That's exactly what I was thinking while you were describing it. I mean, where do you draw the line? Yeah, those who support this bill refer to late-term abortions as necessary health care. But as what you just described, This is something totally different. This is abortion for any reason, at any time, all the way up to birth. This is not health care, is it?
10: No, I don't know how you can describe this as any kind of health care. And I honestly don't know how you can describe yourself as a doctor, even as, you know, there's still a requirement to have a doctor on site doing this procedure. It's just hard to imagine that we've come to this place in our culture. And as you know, from the passing of overturning of Roe v. Wade only a couple years ago, that we're now dealing with even more egregious laws like this in our states. And, sadly, abortion is on the rise, as you, I'm sure you know, through chemical abortion and those kinds of things crossing state lines. So we have a lot of work to do on this life issue. And, yes, you know, as our friend David Bewright said the other day, this is really, we have to keep fighting this politically, but this is a very cultural issue as well.
14: That
10: we really need to get at people's hearts on this issue.
14: So

0: And when adults in authority, those who were receiving those funds, signaled that sex is expected of a 14-year-old or even younger, that's not neutral information. And for many of those students, it becomes pressure. But I think just as important is that this program, especially under the last administration, displaced parents. So outside providers, and for TPP, often it included organizations whose business model depended on abortion. They were being positioned as the trusted adult. So that was displacing the parents and actually planting in the minds of young people that their parents might not be trusted talking about these issues. And then I think the third thing that was really problematic is that there was a scorecard for measuring success. And this gets to your point in particular. That scorecard was, we counted births, teen pregnancies and teen pregnancy averted, maybe the use of birth control, but we didn't count infections, we didn't count coercion, we didn't talk about what wellness really means for our young people. And so if you look during those same years, other indicators like adolescent emotional health, social health, intellectual health, spiritual health, by independent research tracking this, they've been on the downward swing. So when you have the scorecard wrong, and young people, rather than thriving, are going in the opposite direction, it's time to take another look at it. And I think HHS, under the leadership of Secretary Kennedy, and this particular program under the leadership of Admiral Brian Christine, they're on the right trajectory, and I wish them every success, not for a program, but for the health and well-being of young people.
1: For the outcome. I do too. Boy, you hit on so many things in that answer. One of the things that you mentioned was normalizing sexual activity. And I'd like to, if we can, just speak a little bit more broadly about that in terms of what really can we expect when we're normalizing sexual activity for minors rather than encouraging sexual responsibility. I mean, this is, as you indicated, there is no good outcome for that kind of direction, is there?
0: Yeah, you know, if we are looking first and foremost on what we want the result to be for young people, we want them to be healthy now and in the future. And so we can't look at it from an ideological lens and the progressive underpinnings for comprehensive sexuality education are all about ideology. They're really not about holistic health. And I think we undersell the ability of young people to make healthy decisions. When we help them aspire to something good for their lives, they know then that we believe that they can make those decisions. If, on the other hand, we normalize unhealthy behavior, what do they have to aspire to?
1: Right. Wow. So with that, last question here, what would you say to parents and or grandparents, whatever, guardians who are watching or listening right now? What's the message that you would say to them?
0: You're the primary educators of your children. And at the school level, find out what's being taught in terms of sex education, health education for your young people. The only individual who has as their only goal the best outcomes for those young people are parents, and they need to be active, engaged, knowledgeable, and advocates.
1: Yeah, and at this, all the while, they are more and more being isolated and marginalized and pushed out of involvement in their children's life or even knowledge as to what's going on in their children's life. 30 seconds, how do you respond to that?
0: Well, it's true. And we work internationally. And when we talk to ministers of health, ministers of education, the number one thing they bring up is the forced ideology or forced comprehensive sexuality education for the young people in their countries. They care about their young people, but parents have so much more at stake here, and they need to be engaged.
1: Absolutely. Thank you so much, Valerie Huber, founder and president of the Institute for Women's Health. Always great to see you. Thank you for joining us today on Washington Watch. All right, friends, that wraps it up for today. Hope you have a wonderful evening. Be sure to join us again tomorrow right here on Washington Watch. Good evening.
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7: American Family News, I'm Robert Thornton. Dr. Anthony Fauci was a little more than a broken record during his testimony in the Senate Homeland Security Committee today. So was the news coverage, according to a media watchdog. More from AFN's Steve Jordahl.
8: Dr. Anthony Fauci invoked the Fifth Amendment more than 100 times in his testimony on the origins of the COVID-19 pandemic on Wednesday.
9: In the red folder on your table is a copy of Section 192 of Title II of the U.S. Code. Do you have that in front of you?
10: On the advice of counsel, I respectfully decline to answer, based upon my rights under the Fifth Amendment of the Constitution.
8: Despite a high likelihood of a public clash between Fauci and his old nemesis, Senator Rand Paul of Kentucky, and even after the release of private records that seem to implicate Fauci in deception, if not criminal activity, Tim Graham of Media Research Center says the mainstream media virtually ignored the hearing running up to it.
11: The release of Fauci's diary, as they're calling it, has so many bombshells in it. And the networks have pretended that none of that exists.
8: He says the networks chose their narratives early in the pandemic and stuck with them regardless of the evolving scientific evidence surrounding the disease.
11: Generally, the broadcast networks do not revise their coverage. They do not revise their narrative. They certainly don't accept new hearings if they're hosted by the Republicans.
8: Graham says the networks stick together in a pack.
11: They run around saying that what they do is independent journalism, but they're deathly afraid of one of these networks breaking from the pack and acknowledging that something is news that they want to bury.
8: I'm Steve Jordahl.
7: Some U.S. troops deployed to the Middle East may soon be ordered to surrender their cell phones, as military leadership has warned that Iran is using photos and videos posted online to assess where its strikes have landed and to potentially improve follow-up attacks. The Federal Reserve has left rates unchanged for the fifth month in a row. Here's Fox's Edward Lawrence.
12: Federal Reserve leaves rates unchanged. This is the fifth pause in a row under Kevin Warsh, but this was not a unanimous decision. It was 9-3. They had three dissents in this. Cleveland Federal Reserve President Beth Hammack, Dallas Federal Reserve President Lori Logan, and Minneapolis Federal Reserve President Neel Kashkari all wanted to see a quarter point hike in interest rates on this. It does say that the federal economy at the moment, economic activity is expanding at a solid pace, despite uncertainties, it says, in part because of what's happening in the Middle East and Iran. It sees productivity and capital investment as being strong.
7: The Fed also noted slightly higher inflation as a result of supply shocks caused by the conflict in the Middle East. A man has been convicted of federal terrorism charges in the 2022 stabbing of author Salman Rushdie. A jury delivered its verdict today in Buffalo, New York. Jurors found Hadi Mattar guilty of all the charges against him, including engaging in an act of transnational terrorism. The 28-year-old had pleaded not guilty. A lot of laughter and tears in South Carolina today as family, friends, and colleagues of the late Senator Lindsey Graham said goodbye at his funeral. Here's Fox's Jessica Rosenthal.
13: After being taken to the South Carolina State House, the casket carrying Lindsey Graham was taken to the First Baptist Church in Columbia, where former Congressman Trey Gowdy told everyone they'd been wrong about Lindsey Graham.
14: Blessed are the peacemakers. He was on a trip, what turned out to be his last trip, trying to broker peace in a war where hundreds of thousands of people had lost their lives.
13: But Gowdy had story after story as well, highlighting Graham's sense of humor.
14: Tim and I looked at polls and we see that we're like double-digit disapproval and we're on the phone with our therapist. Lindsey sees 55-45 and he thinks he's got 5 points to play with.
13: Graham is being buried in his hometown of Central South Carolina. Jessica Rosenthal, Fox News.
7: In AI news, Elon Musk's company XAI has sued Minnesota over the state's law that bans nudification technology on websites and apps, potentially providing a test for how far states can go in constitutionally regulating the use of artificial intelligence. Musk's company sued Monday in federal court, days before the law is set to take effect Saturday. See more news at AFM.net.
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22: Good evening, everyone. Welcome to the Hamilton Corner. My name is Abraham Hamilton III, joined by the Corner Contingent. Right across from me, my man, 100 grand, Mr. Bobby Rosa. And in the screening room, producer extraordinaire, often imitated, never duplicated, the real J Mac. And we have the soon departing, so very sad for us, Miss Kennedy Green in the screening room as well. And we are ready to rock and roll with today's edition of the program. At this very moment, many of you, if not most of you, are making your transition from your part-time jobs where you generate an income to your full-time jobs where you cultivate an outcome. And as you do so, I want to remind you to do so with intentionality, understanding the primacy that God places on the family. In fact, you have the opportunities in your homes, just as well as I do, to participate in doing what I'm going to talk about a bit today, starting in the second segment. Providing an affirmative vision for living via the disciple-making process, that we have that expressed opportunity starting first and foremost through our homes, in our homes, and working outwardly from there to affirmatively evangelize first. And I don't mean that in terms of a particular order, but these components are necessary to evangelize, to catechize, and ultimately to make disciples. There's a reason why this is the commission that God gave his children to make disciples. The Great Commission is what precedes, if you will, what's commonly described as the Cultural Commission. It is those who are made disciples, who are tasked with making disciples of those in regions where God has planted us. And then the outworking of that discipleship is that, well, let me say it better, the outworking of the cascading impact of the gospel, people being born again, regenerated by the power of God, by his Spirit, as Romans 1:16 says, that the gospel is the power of God unto salvation. It is the power of God unto salvation, and it is those who are born again who are made disciples to where the entirety of the Lordship of Christ is brought to bear on the entirety of life, all of Christ for all of life. And then as we populate the region where God has planted us, the systems we create will reflect our commitment and our convictional devotion to our Creator. That is how and why Western civilization was able to become the freest and most prosperous civilization in human history, not because it was intrinsically great, but it flowed downstream. It was the byproduct, if you will, of Christ being formed in people, then people endeavoring to love their neighbors as themselves, would create sociological interactive touch points in order to live out the command of Jesus. So as you are making your transition from your part-time jobs to your full-time jobs, I want to encourage you to do so with intentionality. And a part of that encouragement is what we're going to talk about from God's holy word today. We're going to begin the program in Proverbs chapter 29. Proverbs chapter 29. I'm going to start at verse 16. Verses 16 and 18 is what I'm going to focus on. The book of Proverbs, once again, is wisdom literature. You can plumb the depths of individual Proverbs. This is not like a narrative, hence my reference to verses 16 and 18. There's so much wisdom in God's holy word, and the book of Proverbs is one of the most potent examples of that reality. But Proverbs 29, verse 16 says this, and this is almost like duh when you read it and hear it. It says this: when the wicked increase, Proverbs 29, 16 says this, when the wicked increase, transgression increases. You see that? When the wicked increase, transgression increases. But the righteous will look upon their downfall. Then look at verse 18. Where there is no vision, where there is no prophetic vision, the ESV says, the King James says, where there's no vision, the NASB 95 says, where there's no vision, the people cast off restraint. The King James here says, where there is no vision, the people perish. Other translations say people lose control when there is no vision. But blessed is he who keeps the law. This verse 16, which provides this obvious proverb that when the wicked increase, this is describing two concepts. When the wicked increase numerically, quantitatively, when the wicked multiply numerically and quantitatively, guess what's going to happen? This is why I've been saying over and over and over again, if we're talking about making America great, we have to get clear biblical understanding of what it is that makes a nation great. Because if we think a robust military in and of itself makes a nation great, if we think a gross domestic product makes a nation great, if we think disposable income makes a nation great, the scripture begs to differ. The scripture begs to differ. This is why I've said, guys, what do you expect to occur if we have an increasingly metastasizingly wicked populace? Do you think that wicked populace will abide righteous government in a nation where the populace has the opportunity to participate in the determination as to who will be leaders? What the obvious answer should be, nah. No. The Bible tells us plainly, when the wicked increase, transgression increases. Why? Because as the Apostle John tells us, John records Jesus' teaching, that men love darkness rather than light. So if we truly want to have a great nation, we should have a white hot, passionate, evangelistic endeavoring to populate our nation with fellow Christ followers who are then accompany their regeneration with discipleship formation. I explained on this program before, if you study our nation's history, from the first great awakening to the second great awakening, the second great awakening was not accompanied by a robust disciple-making effort. As a result, many of the cults that exist today started following the Second Great Awakening. When the wicked increase, transgression increases. Then the scripture says, but the righteous will look upon their downfall. Now, I don't want you to go anywhere beyond the scripture. The scripture is saying that the righteous will witness their downfall and be able to identify the cause and the reasoning for that downfall. This is not saying the righteous will be able to pompously and piously and grin about the downfall, but the righteous will witness it. But this is a part of the problem. When we conflate sociopolitical activity and engagement with Christ following, we have the capacity to have our discernment blunted to where we can think, because there's certain things happening with political elections that therefore means it is synonymous with a spiritual revival taking place. You see? Now, I'm not saying that is not or it is or not. I want you to notice that those things are not synonymous. That's what I want us to understand. Those things are not synonymous. You have lots of people in our country who just saw the insanity of things like "She Shall Never Be President," the remix. It was like, nah, I don't want that. But that doesn't automatically mean that these people are born again. It doesn't automatically mean that these people have been discipled. It could be something en route to that, but it doesn't automatically mean that. All right. And then what shall we say about the percentage of our country that wanted to have "She or Shall Never Be President," the remix? What does that say about our nation? This is why, as believers, we cannot afford to allow ourselves to be reduced to what I've described before as political gangbanging. Christ following compels that we love our neighbors as ourselves, which flows from us loving the Lord with all that we are. Then look at verse 18. And I want to spend some time on this today. Verse 18 then goes on to say, where there is no vision, the people perish. That's what the King James says. The ESV says the people cast off restraint. The NESB says the people cast off restraint, or the people are out of control. Now, the control is not like some humanistic mechanism. It is literally explaining that the people normalize operating in contravention to God's standards. And that is the product of a lack of vision. The greatest and most enduring need in our nation is gospel proclamation and disciples being made. That's the greatest and most enduring need. I've told you guys my stories many, many, many, many times. You know, the first time I heard the word conservative, it was lobbed at me as an insult. "Abe, you're a conservative." I didn't know what the word meant. And all I could say in response to the person at that time was, "Man, you can call me whatever name you want to call me, but what I know is that Jesus has saved me. And as a result of having been saved, the free gift that I could never have secured for myself, Jesus has secured for me. And in light of being saved, I now am committed to endeavoring to live with every ounce of my strength going forward in submission to God's holy word." I understand what it's like to live. I live in our nation. And to see what's going on, to have a biblical worldview, and to be able to identify the things that are problematic and merely want to respond to the issues in a political manner. But brothers and sisters, let me tell you, the issues that we're facing in our nation, they're spiritual at the root. They're spiritual at the root. They are. What we are reeling from largely is multiple generations who have suffered the deprivation of robust disciple making. And I know it's sometimes hard to look at ourselves in this. But as I said before, and I'm right there with you, understand, and look at the young people in our nation, look at what's happening. You know, and I'll say it again, all of the young people in our nation come from somewhere. They come from somewhere. I can't tell you how many times that I've been places and people have told me, you know, Abe, I thought all I needed to do was to bring my children to church. I thought that was what I was supposed to do. That's what I was taught to do, just bring them to the building. That's why people still to this day, and it amazes me that it still is prevalent. Still to this day, when I go places and I minister different places and I say, you do realize that it's not the church's responsibility to make disciples of your children. You should hear the audible gasps that I hear. It's not the youth pastor's responsibility to make disciples of your children. Not according to the scripture. I'm not saying they can't help, but their roles at best are secondary and supplementary to the parents' roles and responsibilities. How many times have we discussed Ephesians 6? Fathers, do not exasperate your children. Rather, rear them in the paideia and anuthesia of the Lord, in the nurture and admonition of the Lord. We fathers are ultimately responsible for this. Paideia, the word paideia literally means the whole training of the mind and the morals. That is what we are supposed to be doing. The church has a role. It's secondary and supplementary. The church's role is to equip the saints for the work of the ministry. The church's role is to equip parents to do the work of the ministry. But so often that is not understood. And what we're reeling from currently is generations of disciples not being made first and foremost in and through the homes, but outsourcing that phenomenon. And what's been going on, by and large, the primary and most robust disciple-making system in our country has been the government education system. And Jesus told us that a student, when fully trained, they would be like their teachers. The fear of the Lord has been intentionally excluded from the government indoctrination system. No wonder the fear of the Lord seems to have been removed from our body politic, generally speaking.
0: A Discipleship Minute with Joseph Parker.
1: 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Anoint every dad, every mom. 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And help us to be wise enough to open your Word with our children and allow them to read the Word and talk about the wisdom, the counsel, the grace that's found there, that they can learn to walk in the light of the wisdom and the power of your Word. There's nothing our children need more than your precious, powerful Word. In Jesus' name we do pray. Amen.
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22: Welcome back to the Hamilton Corner. Abraham Hamilton III here. You know, dating back to when, I guess I would say since Bernie Sanders ran for the presidency and then they maneuvered to have she or shall never be president to receive the Democrat nomination for the presidency. Since then, there's been a consistent march with the coming out party, if you will, of the self-described socialists. You know, following Bernie Sanders, you had AOC and the Squad in Congress, and now you have the New York City Islamunist Zohran Mamdani, and now DSA candidates are running for office in elections and winning and things at this in some places. And I understand that the DSA message is not effective all over the country. But it shouldn't be effective anywhere. it shouldn't be appealing, I should say, not effective, but appealing to people anywhere. But what is happening largely is the environment in our nation has been made ripe for the deception and the carnal appeal of Marxism. Because there's been a dearth in the substantive capacity to reject that insane ideology. Right about now, most of the appeal of the Marxist message, and that's what it is, you know, you try to call it Democratic Socialists of America, because they recognize if they put the word democratic in front of it, it makes some people who, I'll just say it this way, who do not have the internal substantive capacity to rebuff the deceptive messaging. It appeals to them because it makes them feel, yes, it's still democratic. Even though we have examples from recent history like Venezuela, who voted in their socialism and they now regret it. But you have the dumbing down of our nation intentionally, because you cannot tell me that we don't have the wherewithal to recognize if we spend trillions of dollars on a system of instruction that we call education, while simultaneously the demonstrable capacity that should be reflective of said education is going in the opposite directions via things like, you know, math scores, math readiness for higher levels of mathematics, reading comprehension, reading ability, reading at various levels and things of that nature. We see that those capacities diminishing significantly, yet we keep spending the money. At some point, we have to realize we're getting what we're paying for. Right? Is that an absurd? We're getting what we're paying for. So what is it that we're paying for? We're paying to have a society that is so dumbed down to where the message of the Islamunists and the DSA would appeal to them. Do you see? Well, I want to spend some time in this segment saying that it's not enough to denounce Marxism. It's not enough to denounce Marxism. We must convey and pursue an affirmative vision for our nation. Some of us, because we are aware of the utter carnage that follows from Marxism, for many of us, it is enough. But I'm saying, in order to reach beyond our immediate spheres of influence, in order to have a broader appeal, we have to have an affirmative vision for the nation conveyed. And once again, this is why we cannot and should not limit this to, you know, partisans and political rhetoric and opportunities, because this is what the takeaway is for, you know, John Doe and Jane Doe in everyday America. The Zionists and the DSA and their messages are wrong. To which their response is, okay, well, what do you offer? You see what I'm saying? Okay, well, what do you offer? And this is why, frankly, it's been so horrible to see with the Hegelian dialectical process being employed, where the GOP runs to reoccupy the space most recently vacated by the Democrat Party, and you just get this dumbed down. And obviously, I know they're completely different, but they're not different in this sense. There is a concerted effort amongst the GOP to establish a godless so-called conservatism, to which I would simply say you cannot have conservatism if it is godless. It will be something else. All right. So there must be an affirmative vision presented. And man, I talked about this. I did a reasoning company with Tim Wildman about this. Like on Sunday, many of you saw the interview that Shannon Bream did with Megan Romer, I believe is her name, who is the co-chair for the Democrat Socialists of America, right? And they're just running through a tick sheet of ideas, you know? I told you that the DSA, the Democratic Socialists of America, had their political platform meeting where they adopted as one of the planks of their platform the abolition of the office of the presidency and the U.S. Supreme Court. Completely get rid of them. And instead of having a presidency and a Supreme Court, we just gonna have Congress, and then Congress will appoint a body that does both the jobs of the presidency and the Supreme Court in one bureaucracy. Now, these are some of the same people that have been saying, oh, watch out, President Trump is going to end the separation of powers. Then the Democratic Socialists of America is be like, and? Show your right, you know? That's the Democratic Socialists of America say, show your right, and this is how we need to do it. They stated out loud in public, and y'all can go look this up for yourself. Jeff, I'm sure you can find an interview and put it up in the show notes if you can, with Shannon Bream interviewing Megan Romer on Sunday. She said, oh, so you want to abolish ICE too, right? And you don't want any borders and amnesty for all illegal aliens. Megan Romer says, yes, that's a long-term plan. That's a long-term plan. Yeah. Yeah, so amnesty for all illegal aliens. Yes, amnesty for every single one. She said it out loud. One of the other objectives of the DSA, abolishing prisons completely. Get rid of them. So where are we going to put the murderers? Murderers? Where are you going to put the rapists and the PDF files? Where are you going to put them? Guys, this is insane. No doubt. Insane. But it's not enough to say they're crazy. They're crazy. No, there has to be an affirmative vision for our nation. And this is the thing. Go back to the text. Proverbs 29, verse 16. When the wicked increase, transgression increases. When the wicked increase, transgression increases. Guys, the further we as a society have drifted away from the scripture. Now, don't anybody take what I'm saying out beyond what I'm saying. I am not saying there was ever a time when we in our nation adhered to the scripture perfectly. Never. But what I am saying, there was a time when the scripture was more centrally focused in the daily lives of the American citizenry than it is now. And there's been a concerted effort to exclude the knowledge of God from the formation of our fellow countrymen over time. You understand what I'm saying? In order for there to be, you know, Madeline Murray O'Hara fighting to get the Bible out of schools, there had to be a time when the Bibles were there. Y'all get what I'm saying? In order for there to be a time where the Supreme Court rules that you can no longer have prayer in school by administration officials and by teachers, there had to be a time where they were there. All right. Now, you guys know that I think one of the greatest travesties that has befallen our nation was the formation of the government indoctrination system. that was an aberration from what had transpired previously. But one of the major reasons why the DSA is growing in popularity, primarily amongst younger people, is because they have been discipled to embrace the ideas and messages of the DSA in the indoctrination system. there must be the presentation of an affirmative vision for our nation. Guys, this is why Charlie Kirk was so effective. And if you followed him, and to be candid, I did not know him personally. I was invited to do some things early on, and my concern early on with Turning Point USA was that their prescription for the solution was a bit off. But if you watched Charlie Kirk's trajectory, he started out by thinking all that was needed was libertarian economics. He thought the Mises principles would be what would happen. And then he moved forward from there and said, oh, no. What's necessary is that there needs to be a more clear communication concerning worldviews and ideologies. And then he realized, and this is not my opinion, you can find he did an interview explaining this. Then he realized, no, that's not going to be enough to get us where we need to go as a country. He realized, no. What needs to happen is there needs to be more proclamation of the gospel. And then it needed people made, more disciples made. That we need to return to God's design for the family. And what was so profound, I think he demonstrated that the presentation of an affirmative vision for our nation is far more attractive than merely identifying the ills of our nation. You watch some of his videos, you can tell some of the people that he was conversing with had never heard many of the ideas he was presenting. They had never heard it. And the reason why I'm pointing Charlie Kirk out, because for so long, people thought, whoa, these young people, it's a lost cause. We can't appeal to them. To which I said, no, it's not a lost cause. We intuitively know that darkness is not an affirmative force. And y'all have heard me say it numerous times. That's why we don't go home at the end of a long workday and say, honey, would you turn the darkness off? We know darkness is not an affirmative force. It merely reoccupies the space that is vacated by the light. Then how are we to address the darkness? We have to go and turn the light on. We have to go and turn the light on. And this is where the hard work comes in, because the light has to be turned on person by person, person by person, person by person. One of the things that many people, including, many pundits on the so-called political right, they lauded Charlie Kirk for, because he was willing to do what many of them were not willing to do, which is go onto these college campuses and engage these people in a transmission of ideas. And what often occurred is that as the ideas are being transmitted, and much of the conversation was more for the people around the two people on the microphones than there were for the people on the microphones, was that, you know what? When you cross-examine these ideas, you recognize that these DSA-type ideas cannot withstand scrutiny, which is why, guys, wherever you find Marxists, you find censorship. You find Gestapo. You find Night of the Long Knives. You know why? Because they cannot abide a cross-examination of their ideas. It's not enough to point out the lunacy, the insanity, the evil, and the failures of a Marxist worldview, of a Marxist system. We must present an affirmative vision. My contention is that affirmative vision has to come from the truth of God's holy word. It has to. And this is not merely my ideas. I've explained to you here on this program long before. John Adams said this. Second president of the United States. John Adams said it. That if we don't have a religious and moral people, that human passions unbridled by religion, which you study John Adams' writings, he's clearly talking about Christianity. He said they would go through our Constitution as a whale goes through a net. Why? Because our Constitution is only effective for a wholly religious and moral people. It is inadequate to the governance of any other. Inadequate. Why is it inadequate? Because when you let unregenerate Adam, you give unregenerate Adam access to a constitutional republic with democratic features, it's only a matter of time until unregenerate Adam destroys it via fundamental transformation of it into something else. This is why George Washington said that religion and morality are indispensable supports. Indispensable supports. This is why I believe you saw the latter part of Charlie Kirk's life. He committed himself to proclaiming the gospel. He was asked, what did he want to be known for? He wanted to be known for courage for his faith. Why? Why? Because he realized what John Adams realized, what George Washington realized, what many of our founders realized, with many in preceding generations realized. But over time, that realization diminished. He realized that an experiment of self-government can only be sustained by people who are self-governed. Self-government is not a socio-political disposition. It's a fruit of the spirit, and it is called self-control. It is something that is produced as a result of the Holy Spirit's residence. It does not come by external stimulation for monetary gain or other things like that. We must have an affirmative vision for our nation presented, and that vision must come from the scriptures.
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6: 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Turkey has signed a military cooperation agreement with Egypt. And the super sign of the end times, the State of Israel, is the focal point of hatred in the world. 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Jesus closes the book of Revelation saying, "Yes, I am coming quickly," to which believers reply, "Amen, come Lord Jesus." 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
9: They say when life hands you lemons, make lemonade. 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
22: Welcome back to the Hamilton Corner. Abraham Hamilton III here. I want you to think about that as you are engaging with friends and family members, not merely denouncing Marxism and bad ideas, but what affirmative vision for the nation are we presenting? How can we articulate this? I want to talk more about this going forward. And yes, I'm aware that the wee little leprechaun, another one of the wee little leprechauns, because I got several of them, you know, you got... What's my man named George Snuffleupagus? That's one of them. You know, he's a wee little leprechaun. Then you got Dr. Frouchy. You know, reading this dude's diary entries is wild. Did you see, Bobby, did you see the one when he was saying that Julia Roberts had the hots for him? And man, it's sickening to read just how gleeful he was about being in the media during the Schmovit response. Another story written about me today. I'm the world's most popular scientist. You know, like, in the midst of the pandemic, this man is posing for InStyle magazine with his blue blocker shades on. You know, he got his legs crossed with his blue blockers on. In addition to the lying, you know, early on he was saying that, yeah, the Schmovit is not as bad as it was. And then we already had email evidence that showed that he admitted that it wasn't a wet market phenomenon. Well, during his hearing today, Anthony Fauci pled the fifth over 100 times. Yeah. Now, I just want to explain something to you legally that most of you understand, or I should say many of you understand, but just in case you don't understand this, Mr. Ice Cream Man with his auto pen gave Anthony Fauci a broad, non-specific pardon, right? Anything you've done over this time period is done. You know, you cannot be criminally prosecuted for that. The Fifth Amendment to our U.S. Constitution grants to the invoker the privilege against self-incrimination, which means that a person cannot be compelled to divulge testimony that could result in their criminal prosecution and conviction. So when the Fifth Amendment is invoked, the statement is that what is being said is that thankfully, because of our Fifth Amendment, I cannot be compelled to offer verbal testimony that could be used to prosecute me criminally. All right. So when Anthony Fauci invokes the Fifth Amendment over 100 times, here's what he's actually saying. Because anything he did that is covered by the auto pen pardon is something that he cannot be criminally prosecuted for. Which means that there is no Fifth Amendment privilege against anything related to that information because you cannot be prosecuted for it because of the pardon. So when Fauci invokes the Fifth Amendment, he's saying this: I am not going to offer a verbal answer in this hearing because these are the two primary outcomes. Either my answer to you now will contradict what I said to you previously, and that contradiction would mean that I either lied to you previously, in which my divulging now would completely eviscerate my legacy, or it means I would have to lie to you now, which would be a new crime of lying under oath. Y'all follow me? Does that make sense? Did I confuse everybody? By invoking the Fifth Amendment, he's saying, because I previously testified under oath, I'm not going to say anything now, because if I say something that contradicts what I said previously, and what I said previously was a lie, but this is the truth that I'm saying to you today, then what I'm saying to you today will completely eviscerate my previous lies for which I cannot be prosecuted. Or if I say today what I said to you previously under oath, and what I said to you previously was a lie, and if I repeat the lie to oath, and what I said to you previously was a lie, and if I repeat the lie today, it will be a new instance of lying under oath.

0: Then here's the other thing. He's even willing to be risked being held in contempt of Congress, which in and of itself could come with a 1 full year in prison for not complying with the parameters and the requirements of his subpoena. For which Rand Paul said, I'm going to play the audio for you in a moment. He said that the committee is going to meet next week to vote whether or not it's whether he'll be held in contempt. So by invoking the Fifth Amendment with his lawyer's consultation, we had over a half dozen lawyers in the hearing room with him today, that he is willing to risk and face 1 year in prison to protect his lies. Ain't that something? Perjury would be up to 5 years. Contempt of Congress could be up to a year. I think it was Bannon was imprisoned for contempt of Congress. That's where we are, folks. I want to give you a flavor of the hearings. I know some of you have gotten answers and seen some of this. But I want to give you a flavor from what happened today. And Rand Paul came out swinging from the very beginning. He came out from the very beginning and explained to Fauci that the loss of trust will be his enduring legacy if he refuses to correct the record. Listen to and watch clip number four, clip four. Go.
1: You read it. The committee asked for your voluntary cooperation to come today. Your appearance had to be compelled by subpoena. You're here today under duress. You're here today because of the court ordering it. President Biden issued you a sweeping pardon extending back to 2014, the same pardon he gave to his son Hunter. A pardon may protect a person from criminal prosecution, doesn't rewrite history. It does not erase documents. It does not convert a misleading statement into a truthful one. And it does not prevent Congress from establishing what happened. There will be another pandemic. There will be another crisis. And there will again be officials who insist that uncertainty must be hidden for the public's own good. They will demand obedience. They will invoke science. I am the science, as though it were a commandment. They will argue that government officials cannot be questioned because questioning them would undermine public trust. They have it backwards. It is secrecy that destroys trust. It is arrogance that destroys trust. It is censorship that destroys trust. And it is the refusal to admit error that destroys trust. That loss of trust may be your most damaging legacy. Trust can't be ordered. It has to be earned. Scientist is above scrutiny. No government official is beyond accountability. And no public servant has the right to treat the suffering of millions of Americans as a footnote to his preferred version of history.
0: He's spot on. And, you know, this is it's gut-wrenching to watch. Let me keep going because I don't want to run out of time. The absurdity of Anthony Fauci pleading the Fifth Amendment was demonstrated in one line of questioning by Senator Josh Hawley. I mean, Josh Hawley is clearly asking questions of Dr. Fauci that would not implicate any types of criminality for which the Fifth Amendment should be invoked. But that didn't stop the wee little leprechaun. Listen to and watch clip number five, clip five, go.
2: Let's try something. What day of the week is it today?
3: On the advice of counsel, I respectfully decline to answer based upon my rights under the Fifth Amendment to the Constitution.
2: What color tie are you wearing?
3: On the advice of counsel, I respectfully decline to answer based upon my rights under the Fifth Amendment to the Constitution.
2: What color is the carpet in front of you?
3: On the advice of counsel, I respectfully decline to answer based upon my rights under the Fifth Amendment to the Constitution.
2: Let's just get one thing straight. You don't have any rights under the Fifth Amendment because you've been pardoned,
0: yep.
2: As you very well know. As the Supreme Court has been clear for a century and more, Brown versus Walker, 1896, when he has been pardoned, he may not stand upon his privilege. Mm-hmm. You know that. Your lawyer is sitting behind you now shifting nervously in their chairs. They know it. This isn't about the Constitution. This isn't about the law. This is about contempt. Contempt for this body and contempt for the American people.
0: He's spot on. I mean, in the midst of everything that's going on, my man could put his blue blockers on and cross his legs and take a picture of it in style, but he's not going to answer questions for the American people?

0: And he was right talking about his lawyers are shifting nervously. Y'all think people are dumb. You don't have a Fifth Amendment privilege, man, because of your pardon. So they should vote on contempt, and at a minimum, he should be held in contempt. And speaking of his lawyers shifting nervously, Rand Paul had to throw one of them out. Check this out. Threw him out of the hearing, ultimately. Listen to and watch clip number 6. Go.
1: It's against the law to obstruct an investigation of Congress. There will be repercussions to your refusal to testify today, Senator Peters. You're not recognized. You're not recognized. If you are unruly, you will be removed from the proceeding. You are not recognized, and you are not recognized, sir. Sir, you are not recognized. You are not recognized. Security. We'll hold off. But you will respect these proceedings. You were told not to sit at the table. You insist on sitting at the table. And we told you you would not be recognized. You are not invited here for testimony, sir. You are being disruptive. Would you behave this way in a courtroom? No, because the judge would put you in jail. I can't do that today, but I can have you escorted from the premises. So I would say, sir, sit quietly and don't say another word. I said, sit quietly, you are not recognized. Another word and you're gone.
0: Oh, that's not it. There's more. Clip 7. You ready? Go.
1: This testimony is from Anthony Fauci. This is not a game with his lawyers. He can advise. His lawyers can give him advice. He's got a half dozen here. They're all allowed to talk to him.
2: Yes.
1: All right? Yeah. But the attorneys are not recognized. In fact, the attorney was told not to sit at the table, and he's not obeying that recommendation. There's a row behind you, sir. That's where you were told to sit, and you're not. And now you're disrupting the proceedings. And so, look, this is the way Anthony Fauci wants to be remembered, for a lawyer not listening to the rules. That's the way you want to be remembered, and that's what you're going to do. You are not recognized, sir. Security, please remove him from the room.
0: Now, you notice Rand Paul said, I can't put you in jail today. Doesn't mean I won't do it later. And Fauci thinks he's slick. He wants to invoke the Fifth Amendment, but have his lawyer there to tell all kind of lies, all kind of spews, all kind of arguments, so he can say, I didn't say those things. Like, come on, man. These are stupid games. These are stupid games because, frankly, he's not remorseful. He really doesn't care. He never cared. He doesn't care now. It really was all about him. Well, Senator Paul gave him one more chance to answer questions and not be held in contempt. And then ultimately told him, well, we're going to vote to hold you in contempt, which could come with up to a year in jail. Listen to and watch clip number 8. Clip 8. Go.
1: I'm going to give you one more opportunity to comply with the law, limited to the period of your pardon. At any point between January 1st, 2014 and January 19th, 2025, did you destroy any federal record or tell anyone else to?
3: Under the advice of counsel, I respectfully decline to answer based upon my rights under the Fifth Amendment to the Constitution.
1: Given that you have an unlimited presidential pardon, what is your specific objection that you are making?
3: On the advice of counsel, I respectfully decline to answer based upon my rights under the Fifth Amendment to the Constitution.
1: My question was limited to the period of your pardon only. I find your objection unsupported and direct you to answer the question.
3: On the advice of counsel, I respectfully decline to answer based upon my rights under the Fifth Amendment to the Constitution.
1: Because you refuse to answer, citing a privilege that is unsupported because of your pardon, and after being denied to do so, this committee has scheduled a vote next week on a resolution certifying your contempt.
0: How many people lost loved ones during this Shmovit debacle? How many people had relatives that passed away in homes, isolated and alone, because of this debacle? How many people were denied things like azithromycin, the Z-Pak, because of his pushing remdesivir? How many people? Yet this is how he responds to an opportunity to apologize to the American people, to be transparent with the American people, to to aid us by putting us in a position to where we won't have a repeat of this should another circumstance like the pandemic develop. How many people were denied ivermectin because of Fauci? And this is how he goes out.
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6: American Family News, I'm Robert Thornton. Another big hit is coming, according to President Donald Trump, after Iran fired missiles toward U.S. troops. Fox's Jared Halpern reports.
7: President Trump says after five ballistic missiles were fired at U.S. troops in Jordan, it is the U.S.'s turn to hit back.
8: It was a different group than we're dealing with. They've already apologized, but, you know, we got to smack them a little bit.
7: Despite the escalating attacks between the U.S. and Iran, the president says a deal to end the war is still possible.
8: And we'll see if we get there with an agreement at some point, but we're going to hit them very hard.
7: Drone strikes have also hit two natural gas ships at a port in Egypt. It is not clear yet who is responsible. President Trump says he has been briefed. At the White House, Jared Halpern, Fox News.
6: A defense strategist is very skeptical that a proposed mission to confiscate Iranian uranium can be pulled off without significant loss of American life. Here's a report from AFN's Chad Groening.
9: The New York Post recently reported that U.S. Special Operations Forces were preparing for a possible daring mission to seize enriched uranium from Iran's damaged and buried nuclear facilities. The report described the operation as a raid, a temporary invasion of hostile territory launched without real surprise against an enemy that has spent months expecting it. Bob McGinnis is a national defense analyst and president of McGinnis Strategies, LLC.
10: I looked at all the parameters. It's an incredibly complex, hard to execute plan. I do provide an alternative, and that is that what we need to do is to close off all entrances and air access to those three mountain facilities, maintain observation over it. Anytime the Iranians try to reopen it, we need to close it again.
9: McGinnis says that is a better alternative to sending in ground troops.
10: I'm just very skeptical that this can be pulled off without significant loss of life on our part and marginal at best probability that it's going to be able to evacuate the arguably nearly 1,000 pounds of enriched uranium.
9: I'm Chad Groening.
6: Today, Dr. Anthony Fauci invoked the Fifth Amendment and declined to answer questions from senators in a Republican-led committee hearing about his handling of the COVID pandemic. Fauci was set to answer lawmakers' questions after being subpoenaed by Republican Senator Rand Paul of Kentucky, who led the charge seeking that he testify again under oath about his role in the deadly pandemic. Christians are using artificial intelligence more than the average American, according to a survey from the Barna Group. AFN's Steve Jordal has more.
11: The survey finds that 44% of what Barna qualifies as practicing Christians use AI often or very often in their personal lives, as opposed to 31% of adults overall. Barner does not say why this is the case. Dr. Scott Ray of Biola University tells Washington Watch on AFR the why matters.
12: I think using it as some shortcuts to do some things in the workplace or in your private life, some of that I think is a case of no harm, no foul. I'm much more concerned about the way it's used as a substitute in cases for church and community and relationships.
11: The Barna survey finds Christians use it mostly for general advice or educational purposes, but half say they trust AI with their spiritual growth. Ray says that raises a red flag.
12: Our spiritual life was never intended to be easy or convenient.
11: In Philippians, the Apostle Paul says we are to work out our salvation with fear and trembling. Ray also says AI chatbots are designed to lure you into trusting them.
12: The algorithms make the bot a sycophant, which means they butter us up, They agree with us. They tell us how great we are.
11: The Bible, on the other hand, challenges a Christian.
12: The New Testament's encouraging, but it's also very challenging. And I have yet to see AI chatbots say, you know, that's really a terrible idea. You ought to think about something else.
11: I'm Steve Chortall.
6: The heat that's plagued the central and southern plains for the last several days is retreating back to the west and will bring triple-digit temperatures to the Four Corners and desert southwest. The high temperatures combined with smoke from the Pacific Northwest wildfires will make outdoor conditions miserable. That's all our time for now. You can see more news at AFN.net.
13: This is From His Heart with Pastor Jeff Shreve. Thank you for joining us today as we discover how to find real happiness. The genuine kind that will make life so fulfilling and, frankly, worry-free. Is that possible? It sure is. You know, the idea of blessing in the Scripture is very closely tied into the word happiness. And God wants to pour out His happiness, His blessing upon you and me. But first, we have to be calibrated to understand what really should make us happy. In today's lesson called The Pursuit of Happiness, Part 2, Pastor Jeff explores two avenues that a lot of people travel far and wide, in vain, of course, to find that there is only one way that leads to true blessing for now and for eternity. 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Now let's continue the lesson. Open your copy of God's Word to Psalm 33 and let Pastor Jeff take us on a journey of pursuing real, lasting, genuine happiness.
14: No one does things that they think will make them unhappy. Nobody is on a pursuit of unhappiness. But we make decisions all the time thinking they're going to make us happy, and they make us so unhappy. Now, why is that? Why do people who are given life, liberty, and the pursuit of happiness, why do we pursue things that make us so unhappy? Well, I think it's because we forget that happiness is linked with God. You cannot be happy if you divorce yourself from God. So how are you doing in your pursuit of happiness? I want to share with you two ways that people go about trying to pursue happiness. Way number one, many people are pursuing happiness in another God. In another God. Blessed is the nation, blessed are the people whose God is the Lord. And you could easily say, and cursed are the people whose God is not the Lord. Now, what are the other gods that people so often leave the true God for? What are the other gods that we have? Well, there's the God of money. And people think that money will make them happy. King Solomon had so much wealth, and he said this, "Those who love money will never have enough. How meaningless to think that wealth brings true happiness." Wealth doesn't bring happiness. How about this God? How about the God of success and achievement? So many people follow that God, thinking that's going to make them happy. The God of success can't make you happy. I mean, if you climb the corporate ladder, if you get that job, if you somehow become famous and everybody knows your name, is that going to make you happy? You go after the God of success, and what do you find? Nothing. It's empty. And so many people, they barter for another God, the God of money, the God of success. Or how about this one? The God of pleasure. I mean, the Bible talks about the passing pleasures of sin. So many people, man, they sell their soul for pleasure. They get involved in drugs. They get involved in alcohol. They get involved in illicit sex, thinking that that somehow is going to satisfy and fill their heart. It won't. You know what that stuff does? It just leaves you ashamed. Why? Because that cannot satisfy. So many people pursuing happiness in another God. But now, hey, there's a second way. There's an opportunity here. You and I can pursue happiness in the true God. And I want you to see what Psalm 33 says about the true God, the Lord God. Verse 6, "By the word of the Lord the heavens were made, and by the breath of his mouth all their hosts. He gathers the waters of the sea together as a heap. He lays up the deeps in storehouses. Let all the earth fear the Lord." Let all the inhabitants of the world stand in awe of him. For he spoke, and it was done. He commanded, and it stood fast. The Lord nullifies the counsel of the nations. He frustrates the plans of the peoples. The counsel of the Lord stands forever. The plans of his heart from generation to generation. Blessed is the nation whose God is the Lord, the people whom he has chosen for his own inheritance. You want to pursue happiness, the pursuit of happiness? Then pursue the true God. And the true God is the Creator God. That's what the scripture says in verse 6. By the word of the Lord, the heavens were made. They were created. And by the breath of his mouth, all their hosts. God is Creator. And how did God create? He didn't do it through billions of years of evolution, as the scientists will tell us. He did it just as he says, by the word of his mouth, by the breath of his mouth. In the beginning, God created the heavens and the earth. And how did he do it? He said, let there be light. And there was light. He just spoke it into existence. God is a God of incredible, unbelievable, mind-blowing, unfathomable power. Because he can just create. As one black preacher said, God stepped on a platform of nothing behind a curtain of nowhere and spoke worlds into existence. God has such incredible power. And you know what that says to you and to me? It's an encouragement from the Lord to get in this book, because this book is the Word of God, and the Word of God is living and active and sharper than any two-edged sword, and piercing as far as the division of soul and spirit, of both joints and marrow, and is able to judge the thoughts and intentions of the heart. It's living, it's active, it's quick, it's powerful. There's power in the Word of God. And in your situation, whatever it might be today, however you might be hurting today, whatever problems you're facing today, God can speak a word to your situation and turn it around. The disciples in Mark chapter 4, they were in a terrible, horrible storm. They thought they were going to die. They finally woke up Jesus and said, don't you care that we're perishing here? And the Bible says Jesus, being aroused, he went from the back of the boat to the front of the boat in this huge, terrible storm. And he said these words, hush, be still. And it became perfectly calm. He just spoke a word to that storm and it was over. You in a storm today? Is everything raging around you today? You don't know what you're going to do. You trust the God who can speak a word to your storm and shut it down like that. He has power, unbelievable power, creative power. Psalm 121 tells us, I shall lift up my eyes to the mountains. From whence cometh my help? Where does my help come from? Does it come from the mountains? Because the people thought that the gods lived on the mountains. He said, my help is not from the mountains. My help is from the God who made the mountains, the creator, the maker of heaven and earth. And God can do anything. He is creator God. He is sovereign God, the true God, the Lord God, is the sovereign God. Look what it says in verses 10 and 11. The Lord frustrates the plans of the nations and thwarts all their schemes, but the Lord's plans stand firm forever. His intentions can never be shaken. God is sovereign. You know what that means? It means he's in charge. He's a king. God doesn't have to confer with anybody to do what he wants to do. Nobody can thwart God's purposes because God is in charge. He is the blessed and only sovereign, the King of kings and Lord of lords. Joseph, who found himself in prison in the book of Genesis, Joseph had bad things happen to him. I mean, his brothers sold him into slavery. That's pretty bad when your own brothers sell you as a slave. And then secondly, he had Potiphar's wife lie about him, said that he tried to rape her when he did nothing of the sort. He was trying to run away from her, but then he ends up in prison. It would have been real easy for Joseph to have gotten bitter at the things that happened to him, because he spent 13 years of his life, from the time he was 17 until he was 30 years old. Part of that time he was a slave in Egypt, and a part of that time he was a prisoner in Egypt. And it was horrible. But he never allowed himself to get bitter. He always saw that God was in control. He saw God, the true God, as the sovereign God. Things don't happen unless God allows them to happen. That's one of the things about being sovereign. You're in charge of everything. Things don't slip up on God. God's never on the throne saying, oh man, I didn't know that was going to happen. Who let that happen? Bible says a sparrow doesn't fall to the ground unless God says, okay, sparrow, you can do that. He's in control. And so when Joseph was finally elevated and became prime minister, you know what he told his brothers? He said, don't be angry with yourselves. He said, you didn't send me here to Egypt. God did. God did. And God had a plan and God had a purpose. And Joseph became the number two man in all of Egypt. And because of the wisdom God put in him, Joseph helped during the famine to preserve thousands and thousands and thousands of people from starving to death. And Joseph realized that God is in charge in your situation in life. Listen, you remember, God is ultimately in charge. And so you trust him. And he really does work all things together for good to those who love him, to those who are called according to his purpose.
13: Did you know that whether you've surrendered your life to Jesus Christ or you haven't, you were created by God for a purpose? Not your purpose, but his purpose for you. And we'll continue to explore this truth when Pastor Jeff returns in just a moment. Today you're listening to part two of the lesson, The Pursuit of Happiness. And if you'd like a copy of the entire message, you can go to fromhisheart.org and get it on CDs, DVDs, or an MP3 download. It's from the series, Do You Want to Be Blessed? How to Experience the Goodness of God. Find out details about that online. Also, a reminder that when you're online, we hope that you'll take the time to go to our prayer link, where you can leave a prayer request for people around the world to see. And if you allow, you'll receive an anonymous email alert that they have joined you in prayer. What an encouragement that is. And you can pray for hundreds of people who've left requests before you, waiting for you to join them. Remember, this is completely anonymous, but fulfilling to participate in joining others in prayer. Because as we all know, what happens when two or more are gathered in his name. Now let's conclude the message, The Pursuit of Happiness, from Pastor Jeff Shreve on From His Heart.
14: The true God is the creator God. He is the sovereign God. He is the awesome God. Verse 8, let all the earth fear the Lord. Let all the inhabitants of the world stand in awe of him. For he spoke and it was done. He commanded and it stood fast. We're to fear God. Some people say, well, you know, you're not supposed to be afraid of God. I don't think you're supposed to be afraid of God. I don't think God wants us to be shaking in our boots every time we come around him. See, some people have this idea because they grew up with a dad who was kind of bipolar. Maybe he was an alcoholic or just kind of one of those guys where one day he was really nice and the other day he was really mean. And so you, kids that grow up with a dad like that, they're just kind of nervous, you know, around dad. What kind of mood is dad in today? Because dad, if he's in a bad mood, it's wow. You know, he's going to get you. You say the wrong thing. And see, some people think, well, that's what it means to fear God. You're just kind of walking on eggshells because, oh, God, you know, he might whack me if he's having a bad day. God doesn't ever have a bad day. God, when it says, let all the earth fear the Lord, then it explains what that is. Let all the inhabitants of the world stand in awe of him. God says, I don't want you to be afraid of me, like you can't come before me, but I want you to come before me with reverence. I want you to stand in awe of who I am. And what's the problem we have in America today? We've lost the fear of God. We've lost the awe of God. We've lost the reverence of God. And because we don't respect God and we don't honor God and we don't stand in awe of God, we don't respect authority. Because God is the ultimate authority. And if you don't respect God's authority, you're not going to respect anybody else's authority. Listen, the fear of the Lord, the reverence of God, the awe of God, it's the beginning of wisdom. It's the beginning of knowledge. And if you lose that, you lose everything. It's like buttoning your shirt and you get the first button off. I don't care how you button the other ones, your shirt's not going to look right. The fear of the Lord is the foundation stone. We've lost it. You might be here today and you've lost it. They lost it in the Old Testament in the 800s BC when Ahab was king and he married the wicked woman Jezebel. And they were turning the hearts of the people of Israel to worship and serve the Baals, the false gods of their day. And finally, it had gotten so bad that God sent Elijah the prophet, and he had a showdown on Mount Carmel with the prophets of Baal. And you remember, he told the people, he said, how long will you hesitate between two opinions? If the Lord is God, follow him. But if Baal is God, then follow him. But see, what they wanted to do, what we so often want to do in America, they wanted to just ride the fence. They wanted to have one foot in the Lord's camp and one foot in Baal's camp and just say, well, I'm just going to ride the fence. I'm going to hedge my bets here. And who I don't know really who God is, but I want to make sure that I'm okay with the Lord God. But then with Baal, I don't want to tick him off either. And so they tried to ride the fence. How long will you hesitate between two opinions? Pick a horse and ride it. If the Lord is God, serve him, follow him. But if Baal is God, follow him. And he says, let's have a contest. We're going to find out who the real God is. The God who answers by fire, he will show himself. He'll prove himself to be the real God. And the people said, hey, that's a good idea. Let's do that. And so they did. And he got the 450 prophets of Baal. And he said, take an oxen, cut it up, put it on the altar, call out to God. See if your God answers by fire. And so they took the ox, they cut it up, they put it on the altar that they made, and they cried out to their false god Baal for 6 hours, from 9 a.m. to 3 p.m., but there was no answer. Elijah began to have a little fun with them. He said, maybe your God can't hear you. Maybe he's on vacation. Maybe he's in the bathroom. Elijah could be kind of crude. I like that about the Old Testament prophets. They just lay it out there, you know? And so what'd they do? They didn't realize that he was mocking them, so they're like, maybe he is in the bathroom. Let's cry out louder. They cut themselves with lances and let the blood flow and yelled and screamed with the blood flowing, thinking that would cause their God to answer by fire, but their God didn't answer by fire. Why? Because he's not God. But then Elijah says, it's my turn. And he took an oxen, he cut it up, he put it on the altar made with stones. And then he told the guys, you take four pitchers of water and you pour it over the sacrifice. And they did. He said, get four more pitchers, pour it over the sacrifice. And they did. Get four more pitchers, pour it over the sacrifice. And they did. And he had dug a trench around that altar that held 5 gallons of water, and the trench was filled with water. And then he called upon the Lord God. And he said, God, he said, answer me, O Lord, that this people may know that you are God. Wham! The fire of God fell, and it consumed the offering, and it licked up the dust, and it consumed the stones, and it licked up all the water in the trench, and the people fell on their face before God, and there was awe in the presence of God, and they cried out, and they said, the Lord, he is God. The Lord, he is God. How desperately we need in America for us to see again that the Lord, he is God. The Lord, he is God. Money's not God. Success is not God. Pleasure's not God. Jesus is God. The true God is the awesome God. He is Yahweh God. You know, when it says in verse 12, actually in this whole psalm, it uses the word Lord. Lord is in all caps. If you have a Bible like mine, I have a New American Standard. Anytime you run across the name, the four letters, Yod Heh Vav Heh, the Hebrew, YHWH, called the Tetragrammaton, four letters. It's the special covenant name of God. Now, what they do in many Bibles is they take Lord and they put it in all caps to let you know that, hey, that's the special name of God. The Hebrews would never pronounce the name, YHWH. They'd say, that's the holy name of God. If you take the name of the Lord thy God in vain, God will not leave him unpunished who takes his name in vain. Be careful with the name. Just don't even say the name. When you run across the name, just say Adonai, because it's too risky if you mess up the name. YHWH. Now, we're not exactly sure YHWH. Most people think it's Yahweh. The German theologians came up with YHWH, and they added vowels from Adonai, and they came up with Jehovah out of YHWH. And in the King James Bible, they had put in Jehovah. And so most of us know God's covenant name, not as Yahweh, but as Jehovah. But whether you say the YHWH as Yahweh or whether you say it as Jehovah, it speaks of the person, the intimate relationship that God's people have with him. His true name was Yahweh. Do you remember when Moses went to Pharaoh. He says, thus says the Lord, Yahweh, Jehovah, let my people go. And Pharaoh said, I don't know the Lord. I don't know this Yahweh. I don't know this Jehovah. And I'm not going to let your people go. Who is Yahweh? Who's Jehovah? That was the name God had given them, the special name. That was his name in the Old Testament. His name in the New Testament is Jesus. Matthew chapter 1 and verse 21, the angel said to Joseph concerning Mary, and she will bear a son, and you shall call his name Jesus, Yeshua, which means Jehovah saves, Yahweh saves, for it is he who will save his people from their sins. Who is the Lord? It's the Lord Jesus Christ. He is God in the flesh. His name is Jehovah, Yahweh saves. And that's what he did. Some people will try and tell you, well, you know, we in America, we all serve the same God. I mean, maybe we're in a cult, but it's the same God and it's the same Jesus. No, it's not. The cultist believes in another Jesus whom we have not preached. You know, you have in America this mush God, this just soft and doesn't stand for anything kind of God, and people would just pray in the name of the mush God, and it's just gross. And they say, well, that's the same God you serve. No, it's not. The God we serve is the Lord Jesus Christ. His name is Jehovah Saves. Some have said, listen, when you want to witness to a Muslim, start out on common ground because, you know, we serve the same God. Excuse me? I hope you don't think that the God of that the Muslims worship, Allah, is the same as Jehovah God. John Ashcroft put it this way. I thought he did an excellent job when he said, listen, in Islam, their God asks you to send your son and sacrifice your son for him. But in the Christian faith, God sends his son to you and sacrifices his son for you. That's a huge difference. Bible says God, when he would come to people, he would say, I am the God of Abraham, the God of Isaac, and the God of Jacob. The God of the Muslim is the God of Abraham and the God of Ishmael and the God of his descendants. It's another God. It's another God. The true God is Jehovah God, the Lord Jesus Christ. And the true God is calling us to return to him. Calling us to return to him before it's too late. Malachi chapter 3 says, from the days of your fathers, you have turned aside from my statutes and have not kept them. Return to me. And I will return to you, says the Lord, Yahweh of hosts. Return to me. Hey, maybe you're here and you say, you know, Jeff, when you were talking about these other gods, you know, I tried not to show it, but man, I was getting convicted because if I'm honest, money trumps everything in my life. Money trumps everything. Or pleasure trumps everything. Or success trumps everything. And you know, other gods before me, but I know deep down, I don't like to admit it, but I know deep down that other things are more important in my life than God. Other things. What do I do? Return to me, the Lord says, and I will return to you. We can return. We can get back on blessing ground with the Lord.
15: If you've been away from God, then start with genuine repentance and a return to the Lord from your heart. He's waiting for you with open arms. But how do you do that? It starts with a humble heart. Don't commit to him, surrender to him. And you can utter a prayer with this sentiment in your own words. Perhaps say to God, Dear Jesus, I want to confess my sins before you and give you all my life, all of it. I know you are the Lord of Lords, and you were born, lived, and died, and rose again to be the forgiveness of my sins and assure me that as I surrender to you, I can live with you eternally in heaven as a child. I humbly ask you to come into my heart and save me. I trust your word that says, all who call upon the name of the Lord will be saved. Lord, thank you for saving me. Help me to be the person you created me to be. Thank you, Lord Jesus. In your name I pray, amen. If you prayed a simple prayer and meant it, God's word assures us that you are a child of God and nothing, absolutely nothing, can snatch you out of his arms. You'll need to find a Bible-believing church and develop Christian friends to help you grow strong in your faith. 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Well, thank you for being with us today on From His Heart with Pastor Jeff Shreve. I'm Larry Nobles, inviting you to join us on From His Heart tomorrow as we begin to complete the month's messages on legacy living. It's called Love Never Fails. That's Thursday when Pastor Jeff Shreve will open the Word of God again and share real truth, real love, and real hope from God's heart. 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
20: 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Now, get your Bible if you're able and follow along as John begins today's lesson.
19: There is, I believe, a strong and pervasive and somewhat subtle strategy unfolding today among those who call themselves evangelical Christians. This is being masterminded by the archenemy Satan and sadly being bought into by many, many people in evangelical churches. This subtle, strong strategy basically is an attack on the sufficiency of the Word of God. Now, in all times and seasons, the Word of God is under attack, and we have to be somewhat careful and somewhat wary and somewhat watchful to discern how it's being attacked. I believe presently the attack on Scripture is primarily coming from those who deny its sufficiency for all matters of faith and conduct. One of the great statements of theology, of traditional evangelical theology, is that the Scripture is adequate for all matters of faith and conduct. That is being attacked today. Let me briefly describe what I mean by that with some illustrations from various angles. First of all, there has grown to be among church leaders a great preoccupation with what I would call worldly management technique. With all of the books being written on successful corporations and successful styles of management and leadership and so forth, the church has perked up its ears and gone after that really as if it were the very life of the church. There are many who bow, as it were, to the gods of worldly management technique. Churches are learning those kinds of methods as if they were the keys to building the kingdom of God. And in a very subtle way, this is an attack on the adequacy of Scripture, as if to say, knowing the Word of God and understanding its principles and the principles taught therein related to the growth of the church is not adequate. And we must go to the management techniques and the systems of success the world uses in its corporate environment and transfer those to the church if we want the church to really grow and develop. I believe this is a subtle attack on the sufficiency of the revelation of God for the matter of the growth and development of the church. Secondly, another angle that I've been recently concerned about is that there are many people who feel the Scripture is not a sufficient diet for the saints of the church, and there must be along with it a certain amount of entertainment. And churches are spending a lot of money to entertain people, and it is, in a sense, a concession to those people who do not believe that the teaching and the study and the learning and the application of the Word of God is an exciting enough diet. In fact, there are many people who seem rather bored with the things of God revealed in Scripture and are really in desperate need of some entertainment. And there is in that, I believe, an attack on the sufficiency of the Word of God to bring to the life of believers all that is needed, not only for the matter of spiritual battle, but for the matter of joy and fulfillment in life. Another area of great distress to me is the area of, I suppose, what we could call mysticism or the occult. I believe if you look closely at evangelicalism today, you will find in many places people becoming preoccupied with the occult. They don't think that's what it is, but in fact that is indeed what it is. They are reaching into the world of mediums and demon spirits and the devil himself because they are searching for supernatural power, supernatural experience, ecstatic experiences. They are searching for miracles and signs and wonders. There are schools now teaching courses in signs and wonders. There are people saying that we can never reach the world with the gospel unless we can raise the dead and heal the sick and call down fire from heaven and do all kinds of supernatural things. There are those who are today advocating Christian mantras, a chanting kind of thing. There are those offering formulas for confronting Satan, formulas for dealing with demons, positive confession and visualization techniques where you sort of visualize something as a reality, whether it's your healing, your new car, or the girl you want, a new house, or reaching a certain group for Christ or developing a ministry. You get into this heavy kind of self-hypnotic visualization technique. These kinds of things are all forms of occult magic. They are being practiced to gain supposed divine power, but the power they gain is the power of the enemy. In fact, this could be called the new religious science. We have now developed an evangelical science of the mind. Many of the people are getting into Eastern and Hindu thought, thinking they'll be able to capture the power of the Eastern world if they can get themselves into the paradigm of their kind of thinking. There's a preoccupation with this mysticism. Psychic power is cultivated. People are claiming authority over the devil, authority over demons, authority over disease. They are going around in the name of some supposed psychic power, commanding not only Satan and his forces, but disease, sickness, negative circumstances, and other things. Further, another category in which we see this kind of abandonment of the belief of biblical sufficiency is in the matter of marriage and family, for one. There was a time when we believed that the Bible gave us adequate insight into marriage and the family, that if we studied the Word of God, we would be able to live life in the family to its fullest, that marriage could be all that God ever intended if lived by biblical principles. Families can be all that God ever intended if lived by biblical principles. But now there is a proliferation of tricks and gimmicks and sex techniques and just a plethora of things that are added to the Scripture to try to deal with family problems, and in an underlying and subtle way, they are making the comment that the Bible is to one degree or another insufficient or inadequate. It used to be that we could accept what the Bible said in sociological areas, whether it's homosexuality or the role of a woman. Now we're hearing that the Bible is rather unsophisticated and cannot comment on these contemporary sociological issues because of its lack of sophistication. And so there is an insufficiency in the Bible's ability to deal with contemporary sociological phenomena. This is coming on a wholesale level into the church, particularly marked in the area in the liberal church, homosexuality, in the more evangelical church, in the redefining of the role of women away from the traditional biblical teaching. But perhaps as dominant or more dominant than any of these themes is this area of psychology. Churches that once and for always would hire pastors and evangelists and teachers are now hiring psychologists. Pastors that once would go to seminary and learn the Word of God or Bible college and master the Scripture are now going to schools of psychology to study human wisdom in dealing with the problems of mankind. This, again, is a subtle way of saying the Bible is insufficient. When coming to grips with these deep-seated emotional anxieties of man, we cannot expect the Bible to speak in any sophisticated way to those problems. Seminaries are changing their curriculum dramatically. For the first time in the history of the church, seminaries are hiring psychologists on their staff to teach, psychiatrists to teach. They're teaching psychology. They're adding more psychology courses in many places, diminishing the biblical content of their curriculum. Colleges are doing the same thing. Churches are doing it. It's a wholesale exodus. And to this sort of encroaching mysticism and preoccupation with supernatural powers and science of the mind and visualization techniques and hypnosis and all of this self-image stuff comes this psychology, and together it is creating the new God of the church. The world has been saying the Bible cannot help, and now, sad to say, the church is chiming in and agreeing that the Bible is inadequate to deal with psychological problems. In fact, I would go so far as to say there are many advocating today a psychological salvation in place of the new birth. There is nothing in this more than a pseudo-evangelical humanism. This preoccupation with self-esteem and self-love and self-fulfillment and self-actualization that psychology has brought into the church knows no biblical counterpart. And the sad thing about that is that the church has bought into that as if it is the savior of man. Nobel Prize winner Richard Feynman said, quote, "Psychoanalysis is not a science." What did he mean by that? He meant that there are no rules to guide it. It's a whole lot of human opinion. New York University professor Paul Veitz criticized Christianity, and he criticized the Christian church for its tendency to do what he called buying high and selling low in regard to social science. He said the church is eager to adopt popular trends of thought at the very time the secular professionals are beginning to criticize them. In fact, he put it this way, it is a matter of climbing on the bandwagon just about the time it's slowing down, end quote. We tend to do that, to jump into movements that are just about dead because they've proven a washout even to the people in the world who started them. But here we have in our contemporary Christian church these things making tremendous inroads. I am absolutely amazed at the inroads of mysticism, science of the mind, occultism, psychology, and these other things into the church, the college, the seminary environment, and the poo-pooing of biblical theology and biblical sufficiency. Now, all of this, I believe, is not some small problem. I believe it is a serious and sinful view of the Word of God. I believe it is the sin of the church to believe the Bible to be inadequate. J.I. Packer, in his little book on the Word of God, puts his finger on the problem in a paragraph that says this, quote, "Certainty about the great issues of Christian faith and conduct is lacking all along the line. The outside observer sees us as staggering on from a gimmick to gimmick and stunt to stunt like so many drunks in a fog, not knowing at all where we are or which way we should be going. Preaching is hazy, heads are muddled, hearts fret, doubts drain strength, uncertainty paralyzes action. unlike the first century Christians who in three centuries won the Roman world, and those later Christians who pioneered the Reformation and the Puritan Awakening and the Evangelical Revival and the great missionary movement of the last century, we lack certainty, end quote. And the reason we lack certainty is because we have a sinful view of Scripture. We do not any longer seem to believe that the Bible is sufficient for the life and conduct of the church. That is a sin of monstrous proportions, to deny the sufficiency of the Word of God. Now, how can we answer this? Can we go to the Bible and find in it that which is sufficient for all of life and conduct? The answer, I believe, is a resounding yes. And the proof is the testimony of the greatest authority in the universe, none other than God Himself. Now, a good starting place to give us a sort of a general feeling of what we want to get into would be in Paul's second letter to the Corinthians. And I want to mention one verse to you and quote it, and then I want to comment on it. 2 Corinthians 3:5. 2 Corinthians 3:5. Listen to what it says. Very short, so listen carefully. Our sufficiency is from God. Did you hear that? Our sufficiency is from God. Now, we could preach off of just that statement at great length. Our sufficiency is not from men. Our sufficiency is not from human wisdom. Our sufficiency is not from human resources. Our sufficiency is from God. Our sufficiency, what does that mean? That means our capability of living life in God's plan to the maximum is from Him. In other words, we, because we are Christians, live in an environment in which the resources for life are divine. Okay? They're divine. We live at a sphere, at a strata, at a level which human wisdom does not feed, for which human wisdom cannot provide resources. Now, I want you to understand that I am not saying that there's nothing outside the Bible that has any value. There are many things that have value. God's common grace, that is the grace of God on all men, will create certain things in our human environment that are very helpful. But when it comes to the matters of spiritual life, all we need to know is revealed in the Word of the living God and ministered to us by the Spirit through that Word. And outside the Word of God, we do not have to look for a sufficiency that is not provided in the Scripture. That is the sin. It is not to say that there's nothing in the world that isn't helpful. There are many helpful things in the world. But those matters which have to do with spiritual life and conduct and ministry are in the Word of the living God, and they are sufficient. They are sufficient. Our sufficiency as believers is from God. So we don't say, well, this is a problem that we can't handle. Oh, this is, boy, you've got a spiritual problem the Bible doesn't deal with. You better find some power source out there. You better get into sort of actualization or visualization or psychotherapy or psychoanalysis, or, boy, we just can't handle this one. If it is a spiritual issue, if it has to do with the life of a believer, if it has to do with the life of the church, if it has to do with the soul of man, the struggles of man, those things that are in his life that bring difficulty, the Bible can deal with those things and does. It is sufficient. Another verse in 2 Corinthians is in chapter 9. In fact, it's parts of two verses, verses 8 and 10. 2 Corinthians 9:8 says, and listen to this, just listen to what I say carefully, and I want you to mark in your mind the superlatives, the superlatives. In fact, why don't you open your Bible to 2 Corinthians 9:8 so you can underline them. Watch the superlatives here. 2 Corinthians 9:8. And God, and there again is our sufficiency. God is our sufficiency. He is our source. God is able. There are no limits on His ability. To make all grace, now there's the first superlative, all grace, not just some grace, not just most grace, but all grace. He is able to make all grace abound. There's another superlative, another word that speaks of a superlative indulgence. He is able to make all grace abound toward you, that you, here's another superlative, always, not sometimes, not most of the time, but all the time, will have all sufficiency. There's another superlative. We'll have all sufficiency, not in some things, a few things, or most things, but in what? In all things. I mean, it's an absolutely amazing statement. And anybody who goes around saying, well, you know, the simple gospel just isn't enough. The word of God isn't enough. I've got to have this and this philosophy and this human wisdom and this approach, doesn't understand that that is a sin against the claim of God himself to be able to make all grace abound toward you so that you always have all sufficiency in all things. And again, you will abound, another superlative, and here comes another one, to every good work or to all good works. Absolutely unlimited superlatives. And then verse 10 adds, being in superlatives. And then verse 10 adds, being enriched in all things or in everything to, here it comes again, all.

those deeper kind of problems, we fly in the face of the testimony of God in this very passage itself. Our God is able to provide the resources for all our needs. Our sufficiency then begins with God, and God is sufficient. Now let's widen our understanding of that basic idea that God is sufficient and that our resources have to come from Him. I believe that the resources God gives to us come through the Spirit of God and the Word of God. And the focus particularly today is on the Word of God. And let's listen to some of the testimony of Scripture as we consider this thought. First of all, and just listen carefully and jot down the Scriptures so you can refer to them. When Jesus spoke of the total sanctification of a believer, that is the full holiness of a believer, the full separation from sin, He said this to His Father in John 17:17. Sanctify them by Thy truth. Now the word sanctify means set apart from sin, holy, separated unto God. It has the idea of spiritual perfection, spiritual completion, that which we should be in Christ, coming to fulfillment. And He says, O God, make them pure, make them holy, set them apart from sin unto Yourself, and do it by Your truth. Then He says in the same verse, Thy word is truth. We conclude then, very obviously, that the full holiness of the believer is the work of the Word of God. It is the work of the Word of God. It is not the Word of God plus something else. That's cultic. That's what the cults have been saying for years. You need the Word of God plus Mary Baker Eddy and the Science and Health and Key to the Scriptures. You need the Word of God plus the visions of Joseph Smith and the writings of Brigham Young, etc., etc. You need the Bible plus the writings of this person or that person. You need the Bible plus human wisdom and philosophy. It's an age-old kind of thing, striking a blow at the sufficiency of Scripture. But Jesus said, make them perfect and pure by Your truth. Your word is truth. Your word is truth. The full holiness of the believer is the work of the Word of God. When Paul wrote to the Corinthians, we looked earlier at the second letter. The first letter also has a very important chapter along this theme, and it's chapter 2. When Paul wrote to the Corinthians, he wrote to them that the Spirit of God revealed the teaching of God to them. And he described it this way in 1 Corinthians 2:13. He said, the teaching of God that comes to us by the Holy Spirit comes, listen, quote, not in the words which man's wisdom teaches, but which the Holy Spirit teaches. Marvelous. The wisdom of God comes to us not through human sources. Our sufficiency is of God. God dispenses His wisdom to us by the Spirit of God, revealing His teaching in the Word of God, and it is the wisdom not in the words which man teaches, but which the Holy Spirit teaches. In fact, it is so comprehensive, it is so effective, it is so complete, he says in verse 15, that by that Word of God through the Holy Spirit, we can judge or appraise and evaluate all things. Tremendously comprehensive statement. We can judge and appraise and evaluate and understand and comprehend everything based upon the knowledge of the Word of God. For, he says, the Scripture, the revealed Word of God in verse 16, marvelous statement, gives us, listen to this, the mind of Christ. Did you get that? The mind of Christ. Now, is there any insufficiency in the mind of Christ? Is Christ limited? He knows a few things, but He's also learning from some people? Not hardly. The mind of Christ is the consummate mind of God. The mind of Christ is omniscient. The mind of Christ is supreme.
The mind of Christ knows no insufficiency. Paul says, we have a word from God, a word not in the way that man teaches, but taught by the Spirit of God. That word from God allows us to judge, evaluate, appraise, understand, comprehend, and reason all things. Why? Because it brings to us the mind of Christ.

0: And listen to me, beloved, the mind of Christ is a sufficient mind. Can there be more sufficiency than the mind of Christ? No, there cannot be. All we need to understand is the mind of God about any problem, about any need, about any issue. All we need to understand is how does God see it? How does God think about it? What does God say about it? And that suffices us. In Mark chapter 12 and verse 24, Jesus affirmed a very important thing. In a sort of a backhanded way, Jesus said that to know the Scripture is to experience, here's the quote, the power of God. Jesus was saying to know the Scripture is to experience the power of God. Now listen, people say they want power. They say we can't just give out the Bible. It doesn't have enough power. We got to do signs and wonders. They say we can't just expect to live the Bible. We've got to have a certain supernatural power over demons and power over the devil and power over disease and power over this. And we've got to be binding that and binding this and calling on this and calling on that and demanding this and demanding that. And sort of with this kind of mind controlling our environment. But the Scripture says that to know the Scripture is to experience the power of God. When Jesus went to deal with the devil, when the devil came to tempt Jesus up on the mount, and the devil tempted him, what did he do? How did Jesus handle Satan? Did he say, I bind you, I condemn you, I send you to the pit? Did he give him some kind of formula like that? How did he deal with the devil? Very simple. He dealt with him on three different temptations, and in every case, he did what? He said, it is written. There's the formula. The power of God was expressed in the Word of God, and when those temptations were over, the Bible says the devil left him, and the angels came and ministered. The power is not in some mystical mind control. The power is in the Word of God. When you speak the Word of God, when you live by the Word of God, when you believe the Word of God, there is sufficiency there. The power of God to deal with any need comes from the Word of God energized in the believer by the Holy Spirit.
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5: For American Family News, I'm Robert Thornton. Now, Dr. Anthony Fauci's hearing before the Homeland Security and Governmental Affairs Committee on the origins of and response to the COVID pandemic, there was some high drama as Chairman Rand Paul had a Fauci attorney removed from the room for refusing to stay quiet during the proceedings.
6: This is the way Anthony Fauci wants to be remembered, for a lawyer not listening to the rules. That's the way you want to be remembered, and that's what you're going to do. You are not recognized, sir. Security, please remove him from the room.
5: Fauci repeatedly invoked his Fifth Amendment right against self-incrimination throughout the hearing. Senator Lindsey Graham returned for the last time today to South Carolina, where powerful friends remembered him as one who never stopped working for the state he loved. After Graham was eulogized in the nation's capital yesterday, mourners in Columbia recalled the son of pool hall owners who was born with a plastic fork in his mouth, as former Representative Trey Gowdy put it. Wisconsin voters who have already returned their absentee ballots for the state's primary are not allowed to void those and request a new one. A judge ruled today. The ruling deals a blow to Democrats who filed a lawsuit seeking to give voters a do-over because of a chaotic primary in the governor's race. The ruling could be appealed with voting already underway in the state's primary for governor. A Michigan-based pro-family activist believes U.S. Congresswoman is the lesser of two evils in next week's Michigan Democrat Senate primary. More from AFN's Chad Groening.
7: The Michigan Senate race is one of the biggest of the midterm election season, with the Republicans hoping to flip the seat of retiring Democrat Gary Peters. Tuesday's Democrat primary pits Congresswoman Haley Stevens versus Abdul El-Sayed, who has been tied to radical Islam. The winner will take on presumptive Republican nominee Mike Rogers in November. Some polls have El-Sayed leading, others favor Stevens. Bill Johnson is founder and president of the Michigan-based American Decency Association.
8: Both those candidates are considered very liberal, obviously, and certainly neither one of them are moderates. But if we had El-Sayed in there, that would be disastrous, because not only is he a phony, a liar, he's an Islamist, and his background is rich in Islamism.
7: So Johnson says between the two,
8: I would say that Stevens is the lesser of two evils, yet she is very far left.
7: And so what is Johnson's primary prediction?
8: I think Stevens will prevail over El-Sayed because there is an ever-increasing flow of information that is helping people to see just how Islamic Sayed is. I mean, he might try to come across as a medical doctor, which is a fraud. He is not. Not only is he a fraud, but his ties to Islam are an Islamic thinking thought.
7: I'm Chad Groening.
5: A Senate panel hosted a hearing to assess the impact of artificial intelligence on the American workforce. This comes as a new Fox poll suggests a majority of Americans hold an unfavorable view of the technology. Fox's Alex Hogan has more.
9: Despite more people using artificial intelligence, there's a lot of anxiety around it, and polls show that more Americans are not confident it will help them in the long run. Instead of big tech CEOs, researchers and workforce development leaders testifying on how AI is reshaping jobs and the needed policy solutions, the hearing so far is also raising the big question, who will benefit most from AI? In terms of public opinion, as a new Fox News poll shows, that only 45% like artificial intelligence. And even though the younger generation has grown up in this tech world, younger voters, those under the age of 30, are most doubtful. Only 38% of them actually like it.
5: When asked about the construction of data centers in their area, only 30% favored the move, while 70% were opposed. Flood watches were in effect for parts of the Northeast through tomorrow morning as heavy rain continued to affect the area. The National Weather Service says rain rates of 2 inches per hour are possible. Stocks were down today. The Dow dropped 1,152. The S&P shed 112. The Nasdaq lost 434. West Texas Intermediate crude was up to around $85 a barrel. That's a wrap on news for this hour. You can always see more news online at afn.net. And we appreciate your listening. For American Family News, I'm Robert Thornton.